saw this dream. But God comes to us in our pride and he will humble us. I saw a dream which made me afraid, and the thoughts upon my bed and the visions of my head troubled me. All of his wealth, all of his palace, all of his power, all of his position, all of his pleasure couldn't bring satisfaction to his troubled heart. What a picture that is of the unbeliever. You can have everything the world provides, but you can't sleep at night. You're troubled upon your bed. Therefore, verse 6, made I a decree to bring all of the wise men of Babylon before me, that they might make known unto me the interpretation of the dream. And verse 7, it came to pass that in those days he calls the magicians, the astrologers, the Chaldeans, soothsayers, and I told the dream before them, but they did not make it known unto me the interpretation thereof. When I read that, I think, what else is new? These guys never seem to be able to have the ability to read the dreams or understand the dreams. Back in chapter 2, verse 7, they boasted when the king had his first dream, tell us your dream. Remember the king said, I had a dream, but I forgot it. I want you to tell me the dream and what it means. They said, tell us the dream and we'll tell you what it means. Okay, I'm telling you the dream. Let's have the meaning. And we find out that they were unable to do that. They're a bunch of charlatans. The world cannot provide what we need. But at last, Daniel came in before me. Now, I don't know why he didn't call Daniel from the beginning, unless he was suspect that Daniel would actually be able to interpret it, and he didn't want to hear from the God of heaven. I don't know. But you'd think from experience, he would have just forgot the other guys. They'd be long gone, and he would call Daniel in. So Daniel came before me, verse 8, whose name was Belshazzar, according to the name of my God, in whom is the spirit of the holy gods. This is his pagan view of all the different gods. And before me, and I told the dream, saying, O Belshazzar, master of the magicians, because I know that the spirit of the holy gods is in thee, and no secret troubles thee. Tell me the visions of my dream that I have seen and the interpretation thereof. Thus were the visions of my head in my bed. So Nebuchadnezzar says, I'm going to tell you my dream, and then I want you to tell me what it means. I saw, verse 10, and behold, a tree. First, whether it was a statue, chapter 2, and now Nebuchadnezzar himself is going to be this tree. In the midst of the earth, and the height thereof was great. And the tree grew and was strong, and the height thereof reached into the heavens, and the sight thereof to the ends of all the earth. And the leaves thereof were fair, and the fruit thereof was much. And it was meat or food for all, and the beasts of the fields had shadow under it. And the fowls of the heaven dwelt in the heights thereof, and all flesh was fed of it. And I saw in the vision of my head upon my bed, and behold, a watcher and a holy one came down from heaven. Now, in verse 13, this watcher, or also called a holy one, is none other than an angel. The Bible has so many stories that involve angelic beings. What is an angel? It's a spirit being made by God. And in the beginning, they were all made to serve God. Satan was an angel, and he rebelled against God and fell and took other angels with him, and they became demons. But this is a holy angel or a good angel. I believe there are angels in the church here with us tonight. I believe angels follow you when you drive home in your car. And the way some of you drive, he has to get a legion of angels around you. They're out in the parking lot around your car, right? I go, I don't know if I can handle this anymore. There have been so many times in my life I've sensed angels keeping at bay automobile accidents on the freeway, just angels watching over us. I believe in angels, and I believe that they are servants of God to sent forth to take care of us, his people. And so this Holy One comes from heaven, and he cried aloud and said, verse 14, hew down or cut down the tree. Interesting. Big, beautiful tree and beautiful branches and fruit and
the animals and the birds all get the benefit and the shade from it. And this angel says, cut down this tree. And he says in verse 15, nevertheless, leave the stump of the root in the earth, even with the band of iron and brass, and in the tender grass of the field, and let it be wet with the dew of heaven, and let his... Now, I want to point out a little interesting thing that you may miss, is that in verse 15 and before, the image there is of a tree. It's cut down, and there's a stump, and then he uses a personal pronoun to describe it in verse 15. So the angel is actually kind of disclosing the meaning of the dream as he makes this statement that it's actually a representative of a man, and in this case, King Nebuchadnezzar. So it says, let his portion be with a beast in the grass and of the earth. Let his, verse 16, heart be changed. He needed a change of heart. God looks at the heart, and God wants to change the heart. Let me change from a man's, and let a beast heart be given unto him, and let seven times pass over him. Now, when the Bible uses the term heart, it's used in different ways, but primarily it signifies the whole inner person. It's not talking, in most cases, about the actual organ. It's talking about the inner person, which involves the mind and the emotion and the will. The real person, the real who you are, is the heart. And that's what God wants to change and transform. And that's what God is dealing with. So let his heart be changed from a man's, and let a beast heart be given unto him. And the seven times there speak of 7 years, if you want to make a note over that. This matter is by the decree of the watchers and the demand by the word of the holy ones to the intent. And here's the reason for the dream. That the living may know that the Most High rules in the kingdom of men and gives it to whomsoever he will and sets up over the basis of men. So in verse 17, you're given the reason for the dream. And we're still just getting the actual dream as Nebuchadnezzar recounted it. This dream, verse 18, I, Nebuchadnezzar, verse 18, have seen. Now thou, O Belshazzar, declare the interpretation thereof, for as much as all the wise men of my kingdom are not able to make known unto me the interpretation, but thou art able, for the spirit of the holy gods is in thee. So again, he recognized that these magicians and wise men and soothsayers are incompetent and able to interpret this dream, but you are able, and still in this pagan concept, because the spirit of the gods is in thee. Now in verse 19, I want you to note this. This is the third section. We have here Daniel's reaction. Daniel's reaction to the dream. Then Daniel, whose name was Belshazzar, was astonished for 1 hour. And his thoughts troubled him, and the king spake and said, Belshazzar, let not the dream of the interpretation thereof trouble you. Belshazzar answered and said, my lord, the dream be to them that hate you, and the interpretation thereof to thine enemies. What does that mean? He means your enemies are going to like this, king. This is not good for you. This is good for the people who hate you. In other words, king, bad news. But I want you to notice how this knowledge that Daniel possessed gripped his heart with fear. And he was struck kind of silent for a whole hour. Kind of just as the awesomeness. And you know, Nebuchadnezzar was a pagan, but he had been kind to Daniel. He had exalted Daniel. And it could be that there was a little emotion involved for Daniel to realize this king that had taken care of me, he's going to be judged by God. You were a benefactor of them, or you were a blesser of them, and you had to tell them or deliver to them a somber truth that God's going to judge you. God's going to chasten you. So sometimes knowing brings a fear. And he was shaking for a minute, maybe. He was just thinking, wow, what am I going to do? Let me give you another example. Turn to chapter 10.
verses 1 to 3 of another example of what I'm speaking of. It says in chapter 10, verse 1, in the year that Cyrus, king of Persia, a thing was revealed unto Daniel, whose name was called Belshazzar. So again, God revealed the future. And the thing was true, but the time appointed was long. And he understood the thing, and he had understanding of the vision. So God gave to Daniel all this understanding. And then notice verse 2, in those days I, Daniel, was mourning for 3 full weeks. So he said, for 3 weeks, it just really gripped me and shook me up. And then he says in verse 3, he says, I ate no pleasant bread, neither came flesh nor wine in my mouth, neither did I anoint myself at all, for 3 whole weeks were fulfilled. Knowledge brings responsibility. Knowledge, a lot of times, brings a great sobriety to realize that we in America have turned away from God. And we can expect, if we continue in our sinful ways, the judgment of God upon us as a nation. It brings us, like Daniel, that place of awe. So Daniel was silent for this entire period. Now, Daniel, as he heard this dream, was gripped because of this knowledge. Then verse 20 down to verse 26, we have here Daniel's revelation. So Daniel begins to explain the dream. The tree that thou sawest, which grew and was strong, whose height reached into the heaven, and the sight thereof unto the earth, whose leaves were fair, the fruit thereof was much, and it was meat or food for all, under which the beast of the field dwelt, and upon whose branches the fowls of the heaven had their habitation. It is thou, O king. In other words, you are this tree. Thou art grown and become strong, for thy greatness is grown and reaches unto heaven, and thy dominion to the end of the earth. And whereas the king saw the watcher, again this angel, this holy one coming down from heaven, saying, hew the tree down and destroy it not, yet leave the stump of the roots thereof in the earth, even with a band of iron and brass, in the tender grass of the field, and let it be wet with the dew of heaven. And let his portion be with the beast of the field till 7 times pass over him. So Daniel begins to explain the dream to the king. You're the tree. Tree's going to be cut down. There's going to be 7 years. But the stump is going to be left, indicating that Nebuchadnezzar's kingdom will be revived. It won't be taken away from him, but he'll be reinstated. So here God in wrath remembers mercy. Now notice Daniel's interpretation, verse 24. This is the interpretation, O king, and this is the decree, the Most High. And I love those terms that are given for God in the book of Daniel. You're the Most High, which has come upon the Lord the King, that they shall drive thee from men, and dwellings shall be with the beast of the field. And they shall make thee to eat grass as oxen, and they shall wet thee with the dew of heaven, till 7 times shall pass over thee, till thou know that the Most High rules in the heavens, or the kingdoms of men, and gives it to whoever he will. I call this section here Beauty and the Beast. We have this king in all his splendor, all of his majesty, becoming an actual beast. And then the description in a few verses, it's pretty graphic. It's amazing. Now, here's the point. You need to learn something, King, verse 25, that the Most High, he rules in the kingdom of men, and he gives it to whomever he will. So God has a good purpose in the affairs of man. He says, whereas they commanded to leave the stump, verse 26, of the tree and the roots, thy kingdom shall be sure unto thee, that after thou shalt have known the heavens do rule. Now, I want you to notice, fifthly, Daniel's exhortation. So Daniel tells him the dream, tells him its meaning, and now here's the application. He says, wherefore, O king, let my counsel be accepted unto thee, and break off thy sins by righteousness, and thine iniquities by showing mercy to the poor, if it may be a lengthening of thy
tranquility. King, you're gonna go insane. Do you know that sin has kind of a effect upon us that we don't think properly? Ever known somebody that starts falling into sin and you go, man, they're just not thinking right? It's temporary insanity is what it is. They're not even thinking. You're going, I can't believe what they're doing. I can't believe what they're saying. They're just kind of going headlong into this insanity. And this king is going to go temporarily insane, and he's going to be groveling like a wild beast out in the field. So what was Daniel's recommendation or exhortation? Basically, verse 27 is repent. Repent. Break off your sins. I like that. Break off thy sins. Do righteousness and give up your iniquities and begin to show mercy to the poor, if it may be a lengthening of thy tranquility. Now, I want you to notice, sixthly, his pride. All this came upon the king Nebuchadnezzar, verse 28. So everything that was predicted in the dream, as Daniel interpreted, happened. Why? Because he didn't break off his sin. He didn't repent of his sin. He didn't turn from his sin. He didn't follow after righteousness. So it says there that at the end of 12 months, God is patient and God is long-suffering. And God is waiting for you to repent. 12 months, 1 year, he gave the king opportunity. He didn't say, hey, if you don't repent right now, God's going to cut you off. God let him go, and God let him go, and God let him go, which doesn't mean God approved. A lot of times people misinterpret God not judging as though God is approved. But God is actually patient and long-suffering, not willing that any should perish, but that all should come to repentance. And so after 12 months, the king, verse 29, walked in the palace of the kingdom of Babylon. And the king spake and said, verse 30, is not this great Babylon that I have built by the house of the kingdom, by the might of my power, and for the honor of my majesty? Oh, my goodness. Now, some of you are chuckling because you know what's coming, right? Let him who thinks he stands take heed, lest he fall. When you start looking around at your little kingdom, is not this my beautiful house which I have made? Is not this my beautiful job that I've created? Am not I an amazing person? By the way, king's talking to himself. Proud people tend to do that. You know, you walk by a mirror and they stop on, you're looking good. They start talking to themselves in the mirror, you know, they're kind of just flipped out. It's insanity. But he's looking over all of this big, giant, beautiful kingdom of Babylon. In a few chapters, we'll describe more the ancient city of Babylon and its majesty and splendor and its walls. And he says, is not this great Babylon, which here's his foolish, foolish mistake, I have made. Oh, man, is he destined for a fall? Pride comes before a fall, and a haughty spirit before destruction. Now, I want you to know, seventhly, verse 31 to 33, while the word was in his mouth, this is his punishment, by the way, his punishment. So we have his pride, now his punishment. While the words were still in his mouth, there fell a voice from heaven saying, O King Nebuchadnezzar, to thee it is spoken, the kingdom is departed from you. And they shall drive thee from men, and thy dwelling shall be with the beast of the field. And they shall make thee to eat grass as oxen, until seven times shall pass over thee, until thou know that the Most High rules in the kingdom of men. So again, we have the Most High who rules in the kingdom of men and gives it to whomever he will. The same hour was the thing fulfilled upon Nebuchadnezzar, and he was driven from men and did eat grass like oxen,
and his body was wet with the dew of heaven until his hair was grown like eagle's feathers and his nails like bird's claws. How'd you like to have this in your backyard? Can you imagine President of the United States, which some probably would like to imagine, you know. Some maybe already picture him looking like this. Where's the president been? Well, he's out in the back lawn eating grass. I mean, his staff would want to shelter him from that. And no doubt for 7 years, Nebuchadnezzar passed off the scene. Now, who is running the kingdom? We don't know. It doesn't say. There's a theory that Daniel stepped in and that Daniel actually covered for him, and he took the interviews and the news kind of things, and he kind of filled the gap for him during this time, knowing that eventually he would be restored, because he knew the interpretation of the dream is that the stump would be left and then his kingdom would be restored when the king finally repented and looked back to God and was restored.

0: In today's message, Pastor John described the dramatic results of King Nebuchadnezzar's stubborn pride and unrepentance. The Lord gave Nebuchadnezzar many opportunities to turn away from his sin, but the pagan ruler arrogantly refused. God broke the king's mind and made him walk and eat like a donkey for 7 years. Learning from Nebuchadnezzar's mistakes, what do you need to turn away from today?
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0: Next time, Pastor John will continue the story of Daniel as he was, once again, called upon to interpret a prophecy. A disembodied hand wrote on a wall while the king Belshazzar had a wicked and debased party. None of the king's wise men or sorcerers could understand the writing, but Daniel, by God's power, read it without a problem. It spelled doom for the Babylonian ruler while exalting the one true King of Kings. Thanks for joining Pastor John today, and we hope you'll tune in again, right here on Revival Radio.
3: 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Work is hard, tiring, and often it's anything but enjoyable. But did you know we were created by God for work? In Genesis, we read that God created Adam and Eve in His image and gave them dominion over the earth. This implies they were to take care of the creation entrusted to them. And God specifically tasked Adam with the job of tending and keeping the Garden of Eden. Work isn't a bad thing. When we work, create, and design things, we're copying our Creator who made the universe and sustains it. 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But why is it so hard? 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

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Peace.

The world out there is looking for something different from their Monday through Friday rat race. At the weekends, they want to get away from all of that. If they see it as nothing more than an extension of the bickering in the office, they'll not be drawn to the gospel or our Savior. If they see us as being caring people whom they like to have around, we will win them for Christ. Pastor Poncho will explain that today on this edition of On the Level Radio as he continues our series of studies in the Gospel of John. Today we'll look further at chapter 15 and learn about God's love and the world's hate coming up next.

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1: That the reason why Jesus is sharing this with them, because it's Thursday night. In a couple of hours, Jesus is going to be arrested. And so Jesus is expressing his desires. Listen, I'm going to be gone, but I'm telling you these things so when it does happen, that you will not stumble. Listen, I'm telling you these things so that no one will take your joy away from you, my joy away from you. I'm telling you these things because I don't want you, he says, I want my joy to remain in you. And I share these things from my Father, and I have made them known to you. So this is a very intimate deliverance of God telling the disciples all the things that are happening on that day. And everything that he said will come to pass. Jesus will be gone. And everything he said. And finally he says also that he will provide the Holy Spirit. And that's what he speaks about. Notice verse 10. Verse 11. Forgive me, verse 11. These things I've spoken to you, that my joy may remain in you,

0: that your joy may be full. And that's what I was speaking about earlier. Because I'm going through this funk. Now let me share why I'm telling you this. When I read the scriptures to dispense to the congregation, exegetically, that means you prepare your messages. And systematic theology and exegetical teaching, that means that I get the scriptures and I ask myself, first of all, what does it mean? Okay, I write the meaning. And then I say, okay, what does that mean to me? As Pancho, as a pastor, as a husband, as a father, as a Christian man, what does it mean to me as a follower of Jesus Christ? And then I ask the third question, what does it mean to the congregation? Now, so when I went to what does it mean to Pancho, what does it mean to me? I'm going through a funk. I'm going through a oppression or some kind of depression. And so I'm reading this. He says, my joy, he says, these things I've spoken to you, that my joy may remain in you and that your joy may be full. And that's the reading I was telling you earlier from John 16:20. When Jesus said, assuredly I say to you, you're going to weep, you're going to lament, but the world will rejoice and you will be sorrowful. But your sorrow will turn into joy. You now have sorrow, but I will see you again and your heart will rejoice, and your joy no one will take from you. John 16:24. Until now you have asked nothing in my name, ask and you will receive, that your joy may be full. So what is joy? Is joy the antidote for depression? No, it's not that. That's not at all. This is what Webster says joy. It is the passion or emotion that is excited by the acquisition or expectation of good. Pleasurable feelings or emotions caused by success, good fortune, and the like, or by a rationale prospect of possessing what we love or desire, unquote. So joy is an emotion. Joy is a passion because it's an expectation of something wonderful. But the Bible says it's different. There's much confusion about this three-letter word, joy. Is it a simpler, deeper form of happiness? Is it the opposite of sadness or depression? You see, the unbelieving world's perception of joy is lasting happiness. That's not a reality. I don't think I ever met anyone who's always happy all the time. If they do, something's wrong with them. You know what I mean? Are you happy all the time? Do you have happy feet all the time? No, there's times where we don't feel very good. Ladies, you have your own cycle days. Men, no, seriously, don't laugh at that because we make it humorous. It's a reality in my life, man. I have nothing but girls at the house. No, I'm serious. So we have those days, but then you have other issues. I can go on and on. You got medical issues, you got financial issues, you got marital issues, you've got children issues, you got social issues. And you ever heard people say when you get upset and they tell you, man, you got issues, man. Man, you got issues. Yeah, I got issues. Everybody has issues. Who doesn't have issues? We all have issues, man. And so, but I never seen anybody that always is a lasting happiness. The Bible interprets joy very differently. The Bible commands you and I, his people, to be full of joy. We are told in Philippians chapter 4, verse 4, rejoice in the Lord. Again, I say what? Rejoice. That's a commandment. Now, if joy was an emotion based upon circumstances, then the commandment of God will seem harsh and unrealistic. If the joy that God is telling us to have, if it's based on circumstances, and then that commandment is evil, because I cannot generate that joy. I don't know how. I cannot create it. Okay, I'm going to put all my problems aside. Okay, I know that I can. I know that I can. Just think. I can't do that. So obviously, we know that God's commandments sometimes have to be done outside of our own capabilities. You see, salvation is from the outside. God does it. The Bible says that the love of God, how do you get the love of God? You, how many do not know how the love of God comes to you? Raise your, if you don't know, raise your hand. You don't know how the love of God comes to you. Okay? How many do know how the love of God knows? We have a problem here. Turn with me to Romans real fast. But only those, if you know it, don't turn there. Romans chapter 5. Here it is. Are you ready? Chapter 5 of Romans verse 1. Having been justified by faith, we Christians have now what? Peace with our God through who? Through the Lord Jesus Christ. Through whom also, even through Jesus, we have access by faith into this what? This grace in which we stand positional. And we rejoice in hope of the glory of God. Now, Paul adds more. We rejoice in the glory of God. But not only that, verse 3. But we also glory in tribulations. Uh-oh. Because I know that tribulation produces perseverance. And then perseverance produces character. And character produces hope. Now, hope does not disappoint. Here it is. Why? Here it is. Because the love of God has been poured out in where? In our hearts. By who? By the Holy Spirit, who was what? Now, let me ask you. You want to get the love of God? Go get it. Where do you got to go get it? Where do you go? You go to church? You go to 7-Eleven? You go to AMPM? You go to City Terrace, Pomeroy? Where do you go? You go through God. It's not your own. You cannot manufacture the love of God. The love of God is poured in our hearts supernaturally. The same thing, joy. Joy does not come to you because you're a good person. Joy comes to you because you're abiding in Jesus Christ. You're sad today. You're going through some shame and guilt. I tell you why. Most of the time, it's because you've left your first love. You left them. You have separated yourself from God. You don't read. You don't pray. You don't fellowship. That's why. And you can't go back to the world. Why? Because the world hates you. You know too much. So you're going to the world trying to act worldly, but you act godly in the world. And then you come to church, but you act to what? Worldly. So you're fleshly over here in the church. But outside the church, you display characteristics of a Christian. And they look at you kind of weird. Because you may be the worst Christian, but in the world, you're the best backsliding Christian. Oh, serious. Seriously. How do you know what I'm talking about? You still have your graces. You still have kindness because you have now. God never leaves you. We leave him. He can never abandon us. He says, I will never what? Leave you nor forsake you. We are the ones that say, I don't want you to follow me. And you leave him. Okay? So he's not infusing you. That's what Isaiah says. That your sins have what? Separated you from God. So you're a walking Christian, but trying to live worldly. And Jesus is warning us that you need to have this love and this joy. Verse 13. Greater love has no one than this, than to lay down one's life for his friends. You are my friends if you do whatever I command you. Now I ask you, are you a friend of Jesus? The promise is there, but there's a condition, right? I'm your friend and you're my friend if what? If you obey and walk in my commandments. Why? Verse 15. No longer do I call you a servant, for a servant does not know what his master is doing. But I have called you friends, for all the things that I heard from my Father, I have made known to you. Ain't that a trip? Jesus said everything that my Father gave me to dwell on this earth for 33 years, everything my God gave to me, my Father, I'm giving to you right now. Everything. Everything. In other words, you think, tell me the whole enchilada, Lord. Tell me everything. I mean, tell me everything. And God says, okay, let me tell you everything my Father told me to do while I'm here on this earth, here in this room. And it's the last day. And so he says in verse 16, you did not choose me, but I chose you. And I have appointed you that you should go and bear what? fruit, and that your fruit shall remain, that whatever you ask the Father in my name, he may give you. Today, jot down your prayer tonight and take it with you. Don't show it to anybody. In a notepaper or in your Bible, it says, if you ask anything according to his will to fulfill that joy, to give you that peace, to dispense all things to you, there's the condition to walk in his ways, to obey his commandments. Meaning that if we're not experiencing joy, that if we're not experiencing peace, that tells us that we either are not connected or we're connected, but somehow along the line, we're not being fruitful. We've got to ask ourselves why. Now, what kind of fruit? Well, it's productivity that we're speaking about. Remember that. It's productivity. It's the word fruitful means productive, creative, inspired, successful, beneficial, profitable, rewarding, satisfying, gratifying, fulfilling, enjoyable, acceptable, and pleasing. Now, Paul the Apostle didn't have all these words, but he did say that the fruit of the Spirit in Galatians 5:22, he said the fruit of the Spirit, the first sign of the fruit of the Spirit, the first grace and character is what? Love. Love. Love has to exude out of your life. And what is love? It's not that you're fruity. It's not that you're out there going around, you know, walking feminine. Hey, I love you. I love you too. It's not that. Love is an action word. Love is thoughtful. Love is kind. Love is forgiving. Love is patient. Love. Love does not rejoice in evil. And love is others first mentality. That's love. And then after love, he says, joy. And then you have peace, long-suffering, kindness, goodness, faithfulness, gentleness, self-control. Wow. See, that's the fruit. In this, my Father is glorified, that you bear more fruit, and that fruit may remain. And Jesus is telling us right here, you did not choose me, but I chose you, verse 16. And I have appointed you that you should go and bear fruit, and that your fruit shall remain, that whatever you ask the Father in my name, he may give you. These things I command you, that you love one another. That's a commandment. Now, notice the contrast between now God's love versus the world hate. If the world hates you, you know that it hated me before it hated you. If you were of this world, the world will love you at its own. Yet because you are not of the world, but I chose you out of the world, therefore the world hates you. Now, if you're a Christian, at work, if they accept you as one of theirs with who you are as a Christian, I applaud you. But if they accept you because you are just like one of them, and then it's not right. It's not right. Chuck Swindoll writes in one of his books that a man from his church, he went to some kind of a event, and a man came up to him and said, Pastor Chuck, he says, you're now going to believe it. He says, you see this guy right here? Yeah, that's my co-worker. He says, I worked with this guy for 22 years, and we didn't know that we were both Christians. And Chuck said, well, that's shame on you. If for 22 years, you don't know that he's a Christian, something's happening. Something's happening. Now, when we speak of the world, what are we speaking about? First of all, what are we speaking about? The world. There's three words in the New Testament that carry various nuances. The word oikonomo means the inhabited earth. And you find that 15 times. You find the other word over 30 times. I can't pronounce it. A-I-O-N. How do you say it? A-I-O-N. Ion? Ion. Over 30 times. Similar to the Hebrew word olam, which means age or world. But cosmos. Cosmos is used 188 times in the Bible. It means the universe, the sum of all created being, combining the order, adornment, the heavens, the star, the universe. It is the abode of humanity. But cosmos, as humanity, is also reflects the fallen creation and the setting of salvation history. John is the one that uses this word more often than the others. John used it 78 times in this gospel and 27 times in the other writings while only the other Gospels, all three of them, 15 times. John uses it 78 times. But John used the world to describe the world in sin and darkness, as well as under the domination of Satan. The world as the arena of human activity. It is that activity that's hostile to the things of God. You see, it is this human world that designates that is hostile, rebellious, and opposed to God. Do you remember when Paul writes in 2 Timothy, lamentably says, Demas has forsaken me, having loved the present what? World. Going back to the world, we say. Going back to the world. In Christian parlance, going back to the world means going back to where you used to go before. Peter's kind of worse. He said, going back to the world is like a dog going back to his what? Vomit. So the world, when he speaks here about the world, because people say, some dumb people tell me, there's a contradiction in the Bible. Really? Like, first of all, I didn't even ask you if you read the Bible. That word, is when they come up like that, that tells you they never read. He says, there's a contradiction, because the Bible says, for so God so loved the world, John 3:16, but then it says here that the world is going to go to hell. So there's a contradiction. And then John says, do not love the world, because it's enmity being handed. Why would God save the world, and yet why would God judge the world? They shut up, man. No, I don't tell him that. I said, listen, moron. If you don't get your life straight, you're going to go to hell, moron. No, I don't do that either. How I wish I could do that. But no, I have to put the pastoral look. Well, no, you see, God, but you know, back of my moron. I said, you know, the world, the Bible has different words for that. And we go through the whole thing. You need Jesus? You want Jesus now? No. Well, the fool said there is no God. What do you think? So he walks away either as a fool, going to hell, or redeemed. Most of them, they just get upset. Because they want to prove me wrong. I can't be wrong. You know why? Because Jesus is not wrong. As long as you quote Jesus, as long as you quote the Bible, you're never going to be wrong. And so, John uses this world for the world in darkness. The cares of this world can choke out the word. Married persons may be especially troubled over worldly affairs. The world is under the power of the prince of the power of the air. It is the prince himself, the god of this world. And the whole world is under the control of the evil one. 1 John 5:19. So the world is that world that hates you. It is the world that's anti-God. It is that world that hates you when you have a Bible. It is that world that looks at you and despises you. I had my car fixed. Yesterday and today. But I stood there waiting for my car to get fixed until they told me it would take too long. So then I called my wife and she picked me up. But in all of my cars, my wife's car or my daughter's car, I always have a Bible, a little spare one. You know what I mean? We have a spare tire. I have a spare Bible. You never know where you're going to get stopped. You know, so there's always a Bible. So I got my Bible and I went to this foo-foo place and not saying a word, just opened the word. That little coffee for free. That fufu coffee, you can buy the courtesy one. Tastes the same. Get it? And I'm just reading. You ought to see how many people stop. And it's like you're an oddity. You're reading the Bible? It's like, did you land it here from Mars? What are you doing? Have you ever experienced that? They can't believe you're reading the Bible. And they cannot believe that you understand it. They said, what's happening? What do you do? They know that. And then when I tell them, do you know the number one literature ever bought every year? For the last 100 years, number one is the Bible. It's the number one seller. Number one seller. And so people are shocked when you read the Bible, but some people get offended that you bring the Bible. They get offended. And they always throw this, why do children die in Africa? I said, because people like you don't support them. No. Listen, verse 19, let's close it up. If the world hates you, you know that it hated me before it hated you. If you are the world will love its own, yet because you're not of the world, but I chose you out of the world, therefore the world hates you. Remember the word that I said to you, that a servant is not greater than his master? If they persecuted me, they will also persecute you. If they kept my word, they will keep yours also. But all these things they will do to you for my name's sake. Why? Because they do not know him who sent me. If I had not come and spoken to them, they would have no sin. But now they have no excuse for their sin. That's what Jesus said in John chapter 3. I am the light of the world. He says, but there are those who reject the light because they enjoy the works of darkness. There are people, they enjoy, they're enthralled, they thrive in doing deeds of evil, hurting people, maligning people. They like darkness. They like to kill people. They like to steal from people. They like to connive. They like to break hearts. They like to do whatever they want. They don't want to come to Jesus Christ. They want to be just knuckleheads for the knucklehead himself. They don't want Jesus Christ, and they're evil people. You agree with that? They refuse him because they do not want to be exposed to the light. So Jesus said, they will have no reason. He said, but now I have come, I told them, I shared with them, the miracles attested to who I am, and yet they refuse. There is no excuse for their sin anymore.
1: There are thousands of people in the world who are convicted and guilty by their own conscience every day. They're on the path of doom. They need someone to acquit them before their judgment. We have the words to acquit them through the blood of Jesus Christ. As Pastor Pancho has been teaching us on today's program of On the Level, as we continue our series of studies in the Gospel of John, today we've been looking at chapter 15 and a message called God's Love and the World's Hate. And we hope that you enjoyed this lesson, and there's much more to learn, which we'll do so in our next program. Well, for the latest news and information, to know anything and everything about our ministry here at the Ark Montebello, as well as being able to review this study again, simply go to our website at thearkmontebello.com. 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
2: One key piece of apologetics is processing and responding to the statements that people make and the beliefs that they hold. For example, if someone says truth is relative, they are making a truth claim. They are telling you how they see the world. We call that a worldview. How would you respond to that? There are many ways to do so, but I might start with something as simple as asking them if that statement is relatively true. Do you see what happens when you do that? It highlights the fact that their statement about truth defeats itself, because by saying that truth is relative, it means that even that statement is only relatively true. Does that make sense to you? If truth is relative, then it logically follows that any statement they make is only partly or relatively true. They just undermine their own way of thinking. The same thing applies when someone says that there is no such thing as truth. You can immediately ask them, "Is that statement true?" Brothers and sisters, we need to be careful not to be sarcastic or prideful when we expose these things. Open your Bible and read 2 Timothy 2, 23-26. It says, "Again, I say, don't get involved in foolish, ignorant arguments that only start fights. A servant of the Lord must not quarrel, but must be kind to everyone, able to teach, and patient with difficult people. Gently instruct those who oppose the truth. Perhaps God will change those people's hearts, and they will learn the truth. Then they will come to their senses and escape from the devil's trap, for they have been held captive by him to do whatever he wants. God's heart is that no one goes to hell, but he loves them enough to warn them about it." Let's make sure that we communicate these things firmly and without compromise, and yet with humility. I challenge you today, be prepared to grab a hold of the ideas of others, rationally and biblically evaluate them, and respond with truth and grace.
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2: 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Are you with me?
1: 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I'm David Jay, thanking you for joining us today as we listen, learn, and are challenged by God's Word, the Bible. 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Anchored in the conviction that our rights come from God, not from government. And that foundation is worth knowing. In The American Story, The Beginnings, Tim and David Barton take you back to the documents, the decisions, and the faith that shaped this country from its very first days. 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On today's edition of Real Life Radio, Pastor Jack continues now in his series called The Life and Times of Jesus Christ, and a message titled Christ and His Mission. This is a series about who Jesus really is, not the Jesus of popular opinion, but the Jesus of the Bible, God Himself, who stepped into our world. And here we'll discover that Jesus came into the world with a mission that's still on target, still on schedule, and right on time. You see, every one of us has a mission in this life, that's true. But Jesus came with the greatest mission of all, to seek and to save those who put their trust in Him. And the very brokenness we see in the world around us is proof that His mission still matters. So today, Pastor Jack teaches that Jesus came to fulfill every word that was written about Him. His birth, His teachings, His miracles, and His death and resurrection. Well, those were all part of Bible prophecy. So we need to take an honest look at how the Old Testament announced His mission and how the New Testament records it coming to pass. Before we get into the message, I had a chance to sit down with Pastor Jack and talk about it with him. So let's get into that. And Pastor Jack in studio with me now as we continue our Life and Times of Jesus Christ series. This message is called Christ and His Mission. Jesus really did pick a bunch of losers, don't you think? I mean, you say God didn't choose Israel, or us for that matter, because we're more impressive than anybody else. He didn't pick us for that reason. In your words, He picked us because we're a bunch of losers. Give us some more on that, will you?
3: Well, first of all, God did announce to Israel, don't think I picked you because you're better than anybody else. I picked you to be my people because you're stubborn. You're stiff-necked and hard-hearted and hard-headed, I might add. Well, we're the same way. It's so easy right now, right, where the culture is throwing rocks at the Jew. You know what? Don't throw rocks at Jews because it could bounce right back and hit you. Because you and I are just wired the same way. And God came to earth. Jesus put it this way. He said, I have come to seek and to save those that are lost. He said, those who are well have no need of a physician. Great statement, right? There are those who think they're just fine and they don't need God. They don't want God. Little do they know they're lost without Him. But Jesus said, I've come to save those who are lost. And only our redemptive God can do that. He comes to set us free from sin and death, and then, of course, gives us eternal life. Why? Because we were completely condemned and lost. This is the work of the atoning Christ, and He's worthy of all of our praise, folks, all of our worship, moment by moment, day by day.
1: Christ and His mission. Let's jump in.
2: Daniel chapter 9, verse 24. In this great book, there is a prophetic layout that God has given that is so exact and so specific that when much of Daniel was fulfilled, the critics began to argue that Daniel was written after the historical fact took place. With such accuracy did the prophet Daniel speak. Now, as you know, we are going through, in fact, today is part four of a series entitled The Life and Times of Jesus Christ. But this morning we come now to His mission. the mission of Jesus Christ. And Daniel chapter 9, verse 24 is a very powerful verse, and we'll look at this in a moment. And so I want you to hold your spot as you get there. But we look, or we turn, in part four of our series, Christ and His Mission. In our previous studies, you know, if you were here, that we studied Christ in eternity, that Jesus never had a beginning. If you are a believer this morning, you understand that the Bible teaches that Christ has always been. Jesus was never born in the spiritual realm. He has always existed. The Bible says, in fact, that He is the creator of the spiritual realm, example, angels and the like, and also the physical realm, that Jesus Christ is the creator. In fact, if we do good Bible study and thorough Bible study, we come to understand that right there in Genesis chapter 1, verse 1, Jesus Christ is the very one at work. And we went through the passages of Scripture, the Bible, proving this very fact concerning Christ. Also, we saw in the following study, Christ and His first coming, that the Scripture told us that Jesus would have a first advent to the nation Jerusalem, to the city of, or the nation Israel, to the city of Jerusalem, and specifically, as you know, as you've studied with me, the Temple Mount specifically. And of course, Jesus fulfilled that in His first coming, not necessarily being born in Bethlehem, though that's very important, but His first coming actually took place on His Passion Week on Palm Sunday, when Jesus introduced Himself as King to the nation, fulfilling multiple scriptures. And then finally, last week, we saw Christ, the Word made flesh, how we beheld the incarnation of Christ, and we looked at Him in His physical advent, Jesus coming into Bethlehem, being born as the prophets foretold that He would. We consider this also as we go through our study this morning, the life and times of Christ, yes, but also Christ and His mission, and of course, Colossians chapter 2, verse 9, where it says there, "For in Christ all the fullness of the Godhead dwells in bodily form." So when we talk about mission, what do we mean by that? Mission is extremely important. You have a mission in this life. Let's say you work for DuPont, or you're a sales rep for DuPont. Believe me, DuPont wants to believe you have a mission. And that mission is to go about all the area representing DuPont as their ambassador. And you are paid a certain wage for doing that. But as Christians, we have a mission. And by the end of the service this morning, you'll see what our mission has to do with Christ and His very mission in this world around us. But of course, Colossians 2:9 tells us, "For in Christ all the fullness of the Godhead dwells in bodily form." This word mission, Christ and His mission, the term assumes something very interesting. If you have a mission, you have a task. You have a job to perform. That's built into the very word mission. The word mission also implies that there is something to be had. Listen carefully to this. If you have a mission, there's something to be gotten out of it. If you embark upon a mission, let's say it's a military venture. You are deployed on a mission. You have certain parameters. You have certain rules. You have certain things that you want to achieve. In fact, there are strategists who, before you're deployed, have gone through great lengths and studied various scenarios about the mission and its success. Why? Because you are to perform a certain task, and you're also to receive something out of it. You are to somehow come out of the mission having completed the objective. It's very important that that be the case. If you don't have a goal to your mission, you're never going to know if you finish or have completed the mission. This is very important. Christ Jesus had His mission, and quite frankly, He's got one still, and it's still going now. But let me stress this, and I speak for you, maybe. Obviously, the mission of Jesus Christ was to come to this world. In fact, the Scriptures tell us plainly, clearly, Jesus said that, "For this cause I was born, for this reason have I come into the world." Now, let me ask you something. Have you had the week that I've had looking at the news? Now, I'm a news freak. I'm pathetic. You can look around and form your opinion of the world and say, you know what, there's nothing worth living for. Oh, yeah, there is. But you can be consumed with what you're seeing around you. The fact of the matter is Jesus is real. Everything that's happening is according to the scripture. And if you don't know your Bible, you're going to get consumed in depression over such things. Christ has come for a mission. And that mission, friend, is right on target, right on schedule, just right. God has his mission. The term implies there's something to be gained. And what might that be? In Luke's Gospel, chapter 14, Jesus gave us an example. He said, no man building a tower embarks upon the building of that tower without first counting the cost. He said that no king goes to war against another king without first taking inventory, checking to see if he has an arsenal fit for the battle. And if he doesn't, he sends overtures of peace before he goes to that war. He said, if you go into a venture unprepared, he said, people will mock you and make fun of you. Counting the cost and knowing what the mission will entail. I don't know if you know this or not, but in a historical documentary, President FDR was summoned by William Churchill to meet him in the middle of the Atlantic in a clandestine meeting, a secret meeting. As England, as Europe was getting whipped by Germany, Churchill asked FDR to get America involved, and FDR lied to Congress. Nobody knew where he was. It was a very top secret mission. And in the middle of the night, FDR boarded a freighter and went out into the middle of the Atlantic to meet with Churchill to plan or to invite America in to the invasion of Europe against Hitler. And nobody knew where FDR was at. And he mapped out this plan. And in one of those meetings, he said, "What is in it for America?" And Churchill responded, "A free Europe and a free world." And of course, you know the rest is history. The United States joined the alliance and Hitler was defeated. What's in it for America? You ought to ask the question right now, with what you're talking about, Jack, what's in it for me? You can go ahead and think that way. If you're a non-Christian this morning, you might put your hand on your hip as a skeptic and say, what's in it for me? I want you to listen carefully because there's a lot in it for you. Jesus Christ had a mission. And the very need of the world that is around us right now is proof positive that his mission is viable. Are you with me? Look at the world, and what you see in the world, the Bible has predicted. And the Bible has predicted that scenario to tell you that there's a remedy for the world's problems. And that remedy is Jesus Christ. Very, very important. Christianity is the message by which God has sent his son, Jesus Christ, into the world with a mission that he might redeem all those who put their trust in him. It's not called religion, friend. It is Christianity. It is the following of Christ. It is the giving of your life to him. We talked about this passage, and we'll look at it now there in Daniel. Daniel chapter 9, verse 24. It says there, 490 years, or your Bible might read 77s. Don't let that confuse you. The words 490 years. 490 years are determined for your people. That's the Jewish people. The message is given to Daniel. And for your holy city. That's Jerusalem. And this now unveils the most significant prophetic verse in all of the Bible. One, to finish the transgression. Two, to make an end of sin. Three, to make reconciliation for iniquity. Four, to bring in everlasting righteousness. Five, to seal up vision and prophecy. And six, to anoint the most holy. Three of those utterances there in Daniel 9:24 were fulfilled at the coming of Christ. There are three remaining, three that are going to be fulfilled. To finish transgression, that's the Messiah's introduction of himself to Israel. We'll hear more about this later. Jesus presented himself to Israel. Why? To finish the transgressions, God's Messiah had come. Secondly, to make an end of sin, Jesus Christ, according to the prophets, in his perfect life that he lived as God in human flesh, removed sin's dominion and power over mankind by fulfilling the law. Thirdly, to make reconciliation for iniquity is the death of Christ upon the cross, whereby Israel might be saved. Well, that's how you and I are saved, to look back at the cross. To trust what Christ has done on the cross.
4: 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And now, let's get back to today's message. 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
2: Number five is the sealing up of vision and prophecy. Christ will consummate all the prophetic passages of Scripture and bring them to a conclusion. When you read the book and the prophetic books of the Bible and come to Revelation, how exciting it is to read the back, the end of the book, and it says that we win. We win. Jesus is triumphal. And then finally, the sixth thing of Daniel 9:24 is that Jesus will anoint the most holy. That is when he delivers the kingdom and all that there is into the presence of the Father. And the eternal state, or what is called the day of God, begins. That's going to be a tremendous time. The first thing we want to see this morning, though, regarding the mission of Jesus Christ, and again, it is wonderfully outlined for us there in Daniel chapter 9, verse 24. What we want to see now, though, is our first point this morning, and it is this. It is the purpose of Christ's mission. The purpose. Somebody might ask you, when you share with people, they might say, why did Jesus come? What is the purpose of his coming? What was his mission? That's a great question. You and I ought to be able to make that clear to them. The first thing is that Jesus Christ fulfilled all that was written. His purpose was that he might fulfill all that was written. Now listen, this is an invitation for any of the skeptics that are here this morning. You might be sitting here saying, well, I don't think the Bible has the authority to rule over my life, which means I just gave a definition of a teenager. It does have the authority to rule over your life. See, the funny thing is you may choose not to bow to its authority or not. That's the issue, okay? That's the thing. It has nothing to do with the validity of the Bible. It's perfect. It has no errors. It's absolutely without debate. You can concoct your argument, but you'll lose. God's word is true. Jesus came, and one of the very important things for him to perform is all that was written of him. Many times as you read in the Bible, especially Matthew's gospel. Why Matthew's gospel? Because Matthew was a Jew. He was a Levite. And he's writing to his fellow Jews. That's why he says in there, and it was fulfilled as it was written by the prophet Isaiah, saying, and there it is. And it was as it was written by the prophet Micah, and there it is. Why did he do this? Because Jesus Christ came to fulfill all that was written in the Bible. Muhammad didn't do that. He didn't even care. He didn't have a book written about him in advance to fulfill. Nobody has. So my friend, if you're a skeptic, stand back right now and take a scientific look at the validity of the Bible. Wow, it says this, and behold, this event took place. The Old Testament makes the announcements, and the New Testament is the record of its fulfillment. Isn't that ironic? That at this hour, the Jewish nation whom Jesus said, I have come to my own, but my own have not received me. That if they would just look to the New Testament, it is the bona fide account of what was promised in the Old. But this even was foretold by the Lord himself. The invitation is to consider the mission. If you're a doubter this morning, and I hope you are, I can really relate to you. I want to see it. I want to touch it. I want to smell it before I'm going to believe it. I don't think God disparages that at all. I just think what he does hold us accountable for is that when he does show the facts, that we respond. Else we go away given information, but willfully rejecting Christ. That would not be good. Now, he was to fulfill all that was written, as the scripture says. It says in Luke chapter 7, verse 20, when the men had come to Jesus, they said to him, John the Baptist has sent us to you, saying, are you the coming one, or do we look for another? And at that very hour, he cured many infirmities and afflictions and evil spirits. And to many, he healed their sight or opened their eyes. Then Jesus answered and said to them, go and tell John the things that you see and hear, that the blind see and the lame walk, and lepers are cleansed. The deaf hear and the dead are raised, and the poor have the gospel preached to them. Listen, he fulfilled all that was written. That was his point. John the Baptist, He was doubting. Doesn't that encourage you? John the Baptist, first of all, he was Jesus' cousin. Mary and Elizabeth were related. John and Jesus were cousins. 6 months age difference between the two of them, according to the Bible. And John was taken prison. He was in prison. And John says to his disciples, go and see how it's going with Jesus and ask him, is he the Messiah or what? Why did John ask that question? Because he was expecting Jesus to bring in the deliverance from the Roman Empire to establish Israel as the prominent governmental ruling reign of the earth. That was not the mission of Jesus. He was first to come, as you saw in Daniel 9:24, to give himself for the sins of the nation. That's why he came. There's a blasphemous book written, The Reluctant Messiah. It's a damnable heresy. In that book, it portrays that Jesus was caught up in the fervor of everybody laying on him titles. And he was somehow polluted by his own megalomania, and then the whole thing turned on him and he wound up getting killed. What a blasphemous book. What an ignorant author. When the Bible says of itself, all of these things have been decreed in advance. Jesus was to fulfill all that was written. So what does he tell John's disciples? Go back and tell John the things that you what? Hear and see. What was John supposed to do with that information? As soon as his disciples came running back, they said, John, this is what we see. This is what we hear. And that would have triggered immediately in John's mind the book of Jeremiah, the book of Isaiah, the book of Micah. John would have known. Jesus came to fulfill that which was written of him. Luke chapter 24, the great passage regarding the Emmaus Road. Jesus, after his resurrection, traveling there on the Emmaus Road, he comes up to two disciples that are very depressed. You can just see them. Read Luke 24 later. It's kind of sad at first. They're walking along. They're so bummed. And they're saying, oh, you know, it's the third day. Nothing's happened. What a bummer. We followed Jesus in vain. And you can see them just kicking a can, going down the path. Boy, were we duped. I thought for sure he was the Messiah. And Jesus comes alongside them. Sounds almost mysterious, and it is. And he says, hi. Why is your face so low, hanging down? And they said, what are you, a stranger in here? Don't you know what's transpired in these regions lately? Jesus Christ, who claimed to be the Son of God, did all these wonderful works and spoke about a kingdom, but they took him and crucified him, and after all, it's the third day. And Jesus said to them in Luke chapter 24, verse 25, he said, you foolish ones, and of heart and slow to believe, spiritually retarded, which is most of the world and maybe many in here today, spiritually retarded ones. You don't even know me. You claim to know me. You claim to have followed me. You've missed it. He says, didn't the Bible say about Christ how he ought to suffer and enter into his glory? And beginning at Moses and all of the prophets, he expounded to them from the scriptures the things concerning himself. Luke 24, verse 31 says, and when their eyes were opened, they knew him, and he vanished from their sight. And he said, and they said to one to another, did not our hearts burn within us as he talked to us on the road while he opened to us the scriptures? Wow. What did he do? Jesus pulled alongside them. And he says, hey, let's have an Old Testament Bible study right here, right now. And from the scriptures, he opened to their understanding himself. Isn't that great? He performed all that was written of him.
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7: Hey, this is Pastor Dave with Agents for Christ, and you're listening to Evangelism Minute. I hope you already know that gospel tracts really do lead people to Christ. I met a guy in Boston who shared his testimony with me. Most of his life he had been a non-believer, but he had been given tons of gospel tracts over the years. He said he would always take them but never read them. He would just stick them in a drawer when he got home. Now, he did this for years and never knew that he had a drawer filled with hope. One day he realized how empty and hopeless his life was. He took all those gospel tracts out of the drawer and read them one by one. As tears streamed down his face, he surrendered his life to Jesus, and he found the hope of heaven. You know, the awesome thing is that when I met him, guess what we were doing? Passing out gospel tracts together. You know, he's done it ever since that day he read his first one, and the Spirit of the Lord touched him and changed his life forever. For more evangelism resources, go to gottracts.com. That's G-O-T-T-R-A-C-T-S.com.

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1: Contrary to popular opinion, Satan's dominant purpose is not to be unlike God. People think that he wants to just put up opposite to God. His purpose and his desire is to be more like God. That's what he wanted to be. He wanted to be more like God. And most of his activity is that of imitation and counterfeit all through life.
0: Spiritual deception is often more subtle than we realize. Many people assume Satan's primary goal is to oppose God by being completely different from him. But Scripture reveals that Satan's original desire was to exalt himself and become like the Lord through imitation and counterfeit. Pastor Malcolm makes it clear to you today that many of the enemy's works are designed to resemble the truth while leading you away from it. Stay grounded in Christ so you can learn to discern what is genuine and what is not. Well, let's join Pastor Malcolm in the book of Ezekiel chapter 27 with today's edition of Sound Truth.
1: Ezekiel 27. The word of the Lord came again to me saying, "Now, son of man, take up a lamentation for Tyre." The word of the Lord, of course, the Bible claims to be God's word to man over and over and over and over. The word of the Lord, the word of the Lord keeps saying that. Thus saith the Lord. And we better pay attention to it. Lamentation. This chapter is sort of a follow-up to where we spoke about the destruction, the prophecy of the destruction of Tyre. This is sort of just a lamentation to it. "And say to Tyre, you who are situated at the entrance of the sea, merchants of the people on many coastlands, thus saith the Lord God, O Tyre, you have said, I am perfect in beauty." So a description of Tyre, and not so spiritually inspiring. It's sort of a sketch of the city, really, more of a biblical, historical perspective, which, of course, does harmonize with secular history. And here's a description of it, and that's what this chapter pretty much is. "Your borders are in the midst of the seas. Your builders have perfected your beauty. They made all your planks of fir trees from Senir. They took a cedar from Lebanon to make you a mast. Cedars from Lebanon, oaks from Bashan, ivory from Cyrus, linen from Egypt. Oaks of Bashan they made of your oars, a company of Asherites. They have inlaid your planks with ivory from the coasts of Cyprus. Fine embroidered linen from Egypt was what was spread for your sail. Blue and purple from the coasts of Elisha was what was covered you. Inhabitants of Sidon on Arvad were your oarsmen, oh, your wise men, O Tyre, were in you. They became your pilots, elders of Gebal, and its wise men were caught to your seams. All the ships of the sea and their oarsmen were in you to market your merchandise." And so

0: sort of a description again of Tyre, and it's, you can see through it as you read through this, you see what a wealthy, prosperous kind of a place it was. And now 9 through 11 speaks of its prosperity and its involvement with the surrounding nations. Those from Persia, Lydia, and Libya were your enemies, or were your army as men of war. They hung shields and helmet in you. They gave splendor to you. Men of Arvad with your army were on your walls all around, and the men of Gamad were in your towers. They hung their shields on your walls all around. They made your beauty perfect. Tarshish was your merchant because of your many luxurious goods. They gave you silver, iron, tin, and lead for your goods. And now, as we see through it, verses 12 through 24, speaks of the different merchants, the traders, Tarshish, Javan, Tubal, Meshach, Dedan, Syria. Verse 16 and 17 even includes Judah, Damascus, and Sheba. And so let's just jump on down there to verse 24, because it's just basically talking the same thing about how the spices and all kinds of precious stones and gold came from all these different places. These were your merchants, verse 24, in choice items, in purple cloths, in embroidered garments, in chests of multicolored apparel, in sturdy woven cords, which were in your marketplace. So you get the idea of a very busy and prosperous seaport. That's what Tyre was. And of course, as the prophecy that we read last week was utterly and totally destroyed. Verse 25, the ships of Tarshish were carriers of your merchandise. You were filled with and a very glorious in the midst of the seas. Your oarsmen brought you into many waters, but the east wind broke you in the midst of the sea. Your riches, wares, and merchandise, your mariners and pilots, your caulkers and merchandise, all your men of war who are in you, and your entire company which is in your midst will fall into the midst of the sea on the day of your ruin. That is, the Lord is going to bring all of this, no matter how prosperous, how great a nation is or will be, the Lord can bring all of that to an end. The common land will shake at the sound of the cry of your pilots. All who handle the oar, the mariners, the pilots of the sea will come down from their ships and stand on the shore. They will make their voice heard because of you. They will cry bitterly and cast dust on their heads, and they will roll about in ashes. Revelation chapter 18, verse 19 says, they threw dust on their heads and cried out, weeping and wailing and saying, alas, alas, that great city in which all who had ships on the sea became rich by her wealth, for in 1 hour she is made desolate. So that's sort of the destruction of Babylon. When you compare what he's saying about Tyre and now this, what you see there, the destruction of commerce, really, as typified or personified by Babylon in the last days, and all that that people put their trust in their values, and long after, bottom line is, it's all going to burn. They will shave themselves completely bald because of you, gird themselves with sackcloth, and weep for you with bitterness of heart and bitter wailing. And so here's the lament. In their wailing for you, they will take up a lamentation, a lament for you. What city is like Tyre, destroyed in the midst of the sea? When your wares went out by sea, you satisfied many people. You enriched the kings of the earth with your many luxuries and goods and your merchandise. But you are broken by the sea in the depths of the water. Your merchandise and your entire company will fall in your midst. And all the inhabitants of the isles will be astonished at you. Their kings will be greatly afraid, and their countenance will be troubled. The merchants among the peoples will hiss at you. You'll become a horror and be no more forever. And so the greatness and the glory of Tyre is to be no more forever. Now, chapter 28, a prophecy against the king of Tyre. The word of the Lord came to me again, saying, Son of man, say to the prince of Tyre, thus saith the Lord God, because your heart is lifted up, and you say, I am a god, I sit in the seat of gods, in the midst of the seas. Yet you are a man, and not a god, though you set your heart as a heart of a god. So the prophecy here, especially the first 11 verses, against the king of Tyre, and the judgment upon him because of his pride. And it was pride, of course, that led him to claim to be a god. Of course, the chief god of these false god worshippers was Baal, and this king's name is Ithobal the Second. And by name, it sort of means related to Baal. And you see it so blatantly manifest in this king, this Ithobal the Second, so filled with pride, insufferable pride and self-sufficient, this king of Tyre, made himself believe that he himself was a god. And they are some that say that where it says there in that verse 2 that I am a god, it was actually a reference to him taking up the empty throne of the Phoenician god there, Melkarth, there at Tyre. He sat on that throne that was supposed to be the throne of their god there. And pride is sort of one of the chief sins or attributes of men and women of this world. And what would it take? Why is it that a man would seek to elevate himself to the level of godhood? It can only be, of course, that Satan's behind it all. You see, contrary to popular opinion, Satan's dominant purpose is not to be unlike God. People think that he wants to just put up an opposite to God. His purpose and his desire is to be more like God. That's what he wanted to be. He wanted to be more like God. And most of his activity is that of imitation and counterfeit. All through life, Satan has counterfeits to the things of God. You'll see that Satan has counterfeit of these things. He sort of seeks to be God, take the place of God, not to sort of just be an opposite to God. He wants to be like God, wants the worship and the glory that is due only the Lord God, creator of heaven and earth. And through the fall of man, you see multitudes of people sort of acting or behaving the same way, not ready or willing to give the Lord God his rightful place on the throne of their hearts. And through the projection of their own self, they have become self-seeking and glory mongers. People love the praise of men. Something in the fallen human nature that loves to have the praises of other people. And we give out awards, whether it be, you know, awards for the best song or the best movie or whatever they are. We give them out. And people sort of go crazy to the point where they got to have one of these things, these Oscars or whatever they call them. They got to have one of these. And if they don't get one of those, or they get nominated, that's sort of a pride thing too, of being nominated, but then somebody else wins and, you know, they look all happy and stuff in front of the camera, but behind the scenes they're sort of disgusted that this other person won and all the rest of it, because they just got to get this. And all it is the acknowledgement and the praise of people. There's something in us, and it comes from the devil. Comes from Satan's fall, of course, where he just wanted to exalt himself as God. The self-determinate creature God made us, self-determinate creature, instead of choosing to honor the Lord God and give him all the glory due his name, has become now one who worships his own self-determination, uses his will in rebellion against God and worships himself and doesn't want God to be God. This is foundational to the teachings of the positive confession movement. When you see people like Frederick K. C. Price has written this, "I believe that God made man a God under God." And there are others too, like Charles Capps agrees. He said, "Jesus said, ye are gods." In other words, Adam was the God of the earth. Man was created to be a God over the earth. Kenneth Copeland has said, "You don't have a God living in you. You are one." And these are supposedly Christian teachers. False doctrine, that's what they teach. The Bible never says that God made man a God, or that he promised that he could become a God. That's, again, the false doctrines of Mormonism. That was Satan's seductive promise to Eve, that man could become a God. You'll be like God, or you'll be the same as him, or you'll be on an equal footing as him if you take of this fruit here. You do that that God said you not to do. And Satan's temptation to Adam and Eve would have been meaningless if God had already created them to be gods. It doesn't make any sense at all. So Satan still wanting to be God and tempting men and women to the same desire to be God, he will, of course, seek to be worshipped when he is incarnate in the Antichrist. Now, the Antichrist will set himself up to be worshipped, or set up an idol of himself in the holy place, the new rebuilt temple in Jerusalem, and command people to worship him. That is what's at the heart of Satan's ambitions, and it's through the fall, it's passed on to us, to mankind. Interesting how people fall when they're dissatisfied or lifted up with pride. It's all a matter, isn't it, of who sits on the throne. I'm sure that no one here would claim to be God or a God. But how many people in their pride seem to exalt themselves above God? You say, how come? Well, every time we disobey his revealed will for us, we really commit that sin of pride. How can we have the audacity to think that we should do anything else but obey him? That our way might be better than his way. And how arrogant of us to consider that our way is better than his way. And yet multitudes of people live like that every day of their lives. And there are many that claim to be his people, claim to be believers. And it's such an enemy, is this pride. Such a subtle enemy. You say, well, I'm not proud. That's probably pride. We can battle against pride, about being proud. Fight against it if you do all that we can to avoid vainglory. And then the moment we think we've mastered it, I've got this down now. And the moment we take any pleasure in the fact that we've overcome pride, that's pride. We strive for humility. But the moment we think or consider that we are humble, that's pride. Like the guy who wrote the book, Humility and How I Achieved It. Even when we pray, it's very subtle, Lord, keep me humble. We are implying that we already are. That's pride. It's very subtle. You remember in the book of Acts, it's a perfect example of it, in Herod, who was lifted up with pride. People of the area of Tyre, it's interesting, is that same area where Tyre had been wanted support or wanted something from. And there was a dispute, and Herod gets up and he speaks as a great orator. And they said that he spoke with a voice of God, and he was smote, and he died there. And it says that he was eaten of worms. And that's what happens to all that lifting themselves up or lifted up with pride. They're going to get the worms. They're going to get that treatment there. And so here it says, behold, verse 3, you are wiser than Daniel. There's no secret that can be hidden from you. Must either this is sarcastic or he must have been a very clever man. to be wiser than Daniel. With your wisdom and your understanding, you have gained riches for yourself and gathered gold and silver into your treasury. So he used his wisdom for himself. He gained riches, whereas Daniel used his wisdom for his God. Guess who was really wiser? You see, God has given all of us certain talents and gifts and abilities. To some, it may be wisdom. To others, it may be the skillful way they can use their hands or their intelligence or whatever it might be. But for the most part, what the human race does is use it on themselves. I think about all the great, wonderful, creative people there are in the world. Marvelous creative people. It's amazing, the music that's written, the art that comes from these creative people. And now, of course, in our day and age, with all the technology and the special effects that they do, some people are absolutely amazingly gifted. When you see things, you go, whoa, how did you do that? And yet, very little, very few actually use those talents how they're designed to be used, for the glory of God. It's really for the glory of themselves, so they're saying they might get one of those Oscars. So by your great wisdom in trade, you have increased your riches, and your heart is lifted up because of your riches. It was the prosperity that brought pride. His heart was lifted up by his wisdom. You know, you want to ask me anything, I can sort of answer anything for you, kind of a deal. And riches and talented people exalted and put on pedestals. You ever wondered why? And I'm sure many of you, I don't really follow it myself, but I'm sure some of you do. Have you ever considered the title of American Idol? Why they use the word idol? It's because people idolize talented people. You find somebody who's really talented. Now it's just a name for a show, but that's what they called them. And often these gifted people are put on pedestals, worshipped, cult-like, as people do with sports stars, rock stars, movie stars, and then ministry stars. I am sort of blown away by the way that people exalt certain preachers and ministers and, you know, the famous ones. They're the stars of the teaching ministry or whatever, and they put them up there and exalt them. I've met some of them and seen some of them, and it's sort of, I don't care what they teach or what they say, but their manner puts me off because of their sort of have begun to believe their own press or what people are saying about them. And always important to give the glory to God and recognize. And if you know where you came from and you see what God's done, I have faults. No, you say, no, no. I have problems. I have areas that are a challenge to me. But honestly, wanting to be on a pedestal is not one of them, because I know where I came from. I know who I am. It's sort of laughable sometimes when people will say, oh, I think you're marvelous, you're wonderful, I love your priority. You know, it's okay. But I think, obviously, they don't know me like I know me, or like God knows me, or like anybody who's been around me long enough knows me. When we exalt the vessel, confusing the work of God through a person, we confuse that with the person themselves. And we exalt the vessel and we forget that it's God who's working through a vessel. And they heap adoration on them. Glory in the instrument and not the Lord. And when a minister then begins to receive all that adoration and praise, he's heading for the worms. We're just men. and even the heroes of the Bible, super saints, Elijah, James said, he was just a man, like you, like me, just a person. Let's not forget that. And to receive praise and adoration from the people is a path to destruction. And you look at Peter in the book of Acts. He never forgot that he was just Peter. He knew where he'd come from, and he understood where he'd come from.
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1: The truth is, at times in the war, we can become weary. In the battle, we become beaten down. But listen, we have the victory through Jesus Christ right now. He has already defeated the devil. He has made a public spectacle of principalities and powers. He has triumphed over them. He's taken the handwriting of requirements. He has nailed them to the cross. We are victorious through Christ. We are more than conquerors through Christ. Nothing can separate us from the love of God, which is in Christ Jesus. This is something that we need to take hold of. This is a fight, and there are times when we feel like we're being beaten in the battle, but the fact remains, we are victorious through Jesus. Amen.
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0: The word of God received, if you receive it, it will generate faith. But a heart that is prideful and self-centered will generate a continued hardness, not allowing the word of God to do what it does best. Hebrews 11:1 says, now faith is the substance of things hoped for, the evidence of things not seen. This faith is based upon divine assurance of a future reality.
1: The word of God is meant to change us, but that only happens when we receive it with humility. A humble heart allows God's truth to take root, producing faith, obedience, and transformation over time. Pride, on the other hand, resists correction and refuses to change. Pastor Mark will talk to you today about approaching Scripture with humility, allowing God to transform your heart and growing deeper in faith through obedience. God isn't just calling you to hear His Word, but to let it shape how you live. Well, let's join Pastor Mark in the book of Revelation, chapter 3, as he continues his message, God's Trustworthy Word.
0: He says, listen, if anyone hears my voice, so that's an opportunity for us to pray that God would open the ears. You know, we say, Lord, give us ears to hear, right? We want ears to hear. And opens the door, which tells me the latch of the door is on the inside. And Jesus will not force his way upon anyone. He'll initiate, he'll stand at your heart, he'll call out to you. But it's you, me, we've got to open that door. You got the word picture there? The latch is on the inside. He says, and I will. And this is the promise. I will come to him and dine with him and he with me. You got to look at that. What does that speak of? It speaks of depth. It doesn't speak of the surface relationship that this church is having. It speaks of, I'm going to go deep with you. You know this. You've been taught this. There's spiritual intimacy anytime you come in and you dine. I don't have time to unpack that word dine, but look it up. It's an interesting word. But I will come in and I will have a deep relationship with you. A spiritual intimacy is what Jesus is talking about here. And he wants that deep intimacy. He wants that deep relationship because he's the lover of our souls. But it's interesting. But he says, if anyone hears my voice, and here, back to 2 Kings 7, Elisha is saying the same to the king. Hear the word of the Lord. And this is what the Lord says. Thus says the Lord, tomorrow about this time, very specific, time is in whose hands? It's in God's hands, right? Time is in God's hands. And then he says it, a seah of flour shall be sold for a shekel and 2 seahs of barley for a shekel at the gate of Samaria. Food will be available without inflated prices, basically. It's still going to cost. It's a little high still, but it's not going to be anything of what it is today. At least you're going to have flour to buy. At least you're going to have barley to plant. You're going to have also food to feed your animals, to make them healthy, so they can work in the field, so that you can plow, so that you can seed, so that you can get back to our normal agricultural society and growth and things like that. This is his promise. But notice in verse 2 of chapter 7, he talks about an officer, the one whose hand the king leaned on, basically his attendant, the guy that is always with the king, and answered the man of God and said, look, if the Lord would make windows in heaven, could this thing be? Again, there's always a doubter in the crowd, isn't there? There's always someone who wants to bring a negative message when a positive or a spiritual message is presented. Guys, we've got to beware of those whom we hang out with. We've got to watch out those who we hang out with, always whispering and doubting when God's word is either being taught or you're reading it, or whatever the case may be, because doubters or unbelievers will always strike against anything that is spiritual. They'll always lead you astray. They'll always lead you on their path for their agenda. And a lot of times, if we have someone that's in trouble, they will never, at least for a while, be the ones who are caught. If a believer is backsliding and they're involved, and we've got experience with this ourselves, if they're involved in crime, I always find it interesting that the person who's kind of leading it, they never get caught. But it's the others who get caught. And if it's a backslidden Christian, it's good that they get caught. Amen? Because God, hey, I'm going to speak with you in a low voice, and then I'm going to shout with a megaphone because I love you. And I don't want you in this situation. We got to be careful of doubters. We got to be careful of those who strike against anything that is spiritual. Paul tells us in Philippians 4:8, whatever things are true, whatever things are noble, whatever things are just, whatever things are pure, whatever things are lovely, whatever things are good, report. If there is any virtue and if there is anything praiseworthy, meditate, he says, on these things. Meditate. Allow them to be just who you are. That's what your life will be about. That's what you will follow after. Meditate, he says, on these things. I like to use the word marinate. Allow these things to marinate in your life. Well, the answer to this officer, if the Lord would make windows in heaven, could this thing be, is yes and amen. God does not waste words, nor does he promise and not fulfill. The word of God received, if you receive it, it will generate faith. But a heart that is prideful and self-centered will generate a continued hardness, not allowing the word of God to do what it does best. Hebrews 11:1 says, now faith is the substance of things hoped for, the evidence of things not seen. This faith is based upon divine assurance of a future reality. And here, the reality is this time tomorrow. You mean I can trust you on this? This time tomorrow, Elisha? This time tomorrow, the prophet states. At this time tomorrow, that horrible famine will change. Because God is in charge of all our tomorrows. And if he states it, if he said it, it'll come to pass. And then Elijah said, in fact, you, and he turns to the doubter. Not many of you guys, but he turns to the doubter. You shall see it with your eyes, but you shall not eat of it. That's Bible before he signed his death warrant, if I can say that. That's how the Bible brings it down. And we'll see that here in a few minutes. So verse 3 and 4, now we change scenes, same time frame. It's still the day, same time frame. But it says, now there were four leprous men at the entrance of the gate. Their leprous condition made them outcasts and untouchables. So they had to stand by the gate, the locked gate, into Samaria. And they had to hope that there would be scraps and leftovers thrown over the gate for the dogs and themselves. But at this time, there's a famine. There's nothing being thrown. Maybe an eyeball from a donkey or something. I don't know. There's nothing being thrown over. So the famine really gave them even less hope in their incurable condition. But I like these guys. Because check out this. They said to one another, why are we sitting here until we die? If we say we will enter the city, that is Samaria, the famine is in the city and we shall die there. And if we sit here, that is at the locked gate to the city, we die also. Now therefore, come, let us surrender to the army of the Syrians. If they keep us alive, we shall live. And if they kill us, we shall only die. Isn't that good logic? I like these guys. Because listen, fear many times can paralyze us. And we end up walking by sight instead of our faith. Let's share them with the family. I guess I had my first anxiety attack. I don't know how you call it. I was in bed. And all of a sudden, I don't know, just things. I was like hot. I took blankets off, and I'm like, what's going on? And you start thinking weird. I got my phone, and then Greg Laurie says, don't worry, worship. And he said, what was the other one? Don't panic, but praise. And I'm just going to tell you, I just kept saying that over and over again. I started worshiping. I started praising. It was so a blessing that I've never had one, so I don't even know if I had it. I don't know what it is, but I know I didn't like it. And it went away. I got my eyes on the Lord and off whatever it was that was panicking me. But fear can paralyze us, guys. And we can end up walking by sight or by psych. The word psych means panic. Learned a new word. I like that. Psych means panic. Doing nothing is not good when God wants us to take a step in faith, to get up and go. And these guys are thinking the same way. I love their logic, man. What's the worst that can happen? The worst that could happen is that we would die. For the lepers, they reasoned that this was going to happen no matter what. So why are we sitting here starving? Let's go give ourselves to the enemy. And they tell us, okay, well, they just hurried up the process. If not, then at least we'll have a meal or scraps. We can get some of their scraps. I love Paul. Paul lived under the banner of the verse, Christ in me is to live to what? Oh, Lord, you almost scared me. Yeah, to die is gain. Wow. This is the Bible. Turn to Genesis 1:1. No. Yeah, to die is to gain. David lived under this banner, Psalm 118:6. The Lord is on my side. I will not fear. What can man do? Yeah, man do to me. Those are some great verses. There's great verses in the Bible that help us through these times. I mean, if these lepers stay and do nothing, then nothing will be what they reap. So many people ruin opportunities by overthinking. They came up with a simple logic. Nobody argued back. There was no bantering. There was no debating it. It was just true. We have an incurable disease. So why are we just sitting here and starving? Some people, they ruin opportunities by overthinking it. It's called paralysis of what? Analysis. Let's analyze this. What about this? And you're in this paralysis of analysis. It doesn't lead to any new insight. It stalls you from going. And in this case, really, whether they knew it or not, it was called faith. It was stepping out. Putting their hands, in this case, in the hands of the Syrians. But in our case, we put it in the Lord's hands. A decision must be made, and they made it. Look at verse 5. And they rose at twilight to go to the camp of the Syrians. And when they had come to the outskirts of the Syrian camp, to their surprise, no one was there. And then it tells us why nobody was there. Look at verse 6. For the Lord had caused the army of the Syrians to hear the noise of chariots and the noise of horses and the noise of a great army. See, God is beginning to fulfill his promise that he spoke to the prophet Elisha. Because this is all going to play out. And he caused a noise of a great army. So they said to one another, look, the king of Israel has hired against us the kings of the Hittites and the kings of the Egyptians. They were their other enemies. And they're here to attack us. Verse 7, therefore they arose and fled at twilight and left the camp intact. Their tents, their horses, their donkeys, and they fled for their lives. And since they have those animals, it means that they have plenty to eat. They didn't have to eat the donkey. But the lepers gave in to the enemy, but there was no enemy to be found when they got there. And God honored the lepers' logical faith while at the same time, again, delivering on his promise given through Elisha. And what seemed impossible to the king's officer, remember, was a possibility to the forgotten outcast. They were known as throwaways. They were known as just put them in a colony and shut the door. But now, because of their logic, because they thought about this and moved on it, hey, God opened the windows of them to enjoy at least a meal. And more than that, look at this, verse 8, and when these lepers came to the outskirts of the camp, they went into one tent and ate and drank and carried from it silver and gold and clothing and went and hid them. And then they came back, imagine, and entered another tent and carried some from there also and hid it. Skin for skin, the Bible tells us, man will always take advantage of what is before him. Skin for skin, we will always seek. It's true. We'll always seek a selfish ambition. I'm not saying that's right. I'm just saying that's so true. I remember the earthquake that we had in Louisa. I was at a McDonald's. Forgive me for that. That's why the earthquake came. The Lord said, what are you doing in McDonald's? And I was at McDonald's with another pastor, and this earthquake came, and shamefully, me and him got out, and we looked at each other. Wait a minute, there's people who need to be helped. It's just naturally, right? Natural. Skin for skin. It's the sinful nature. Then we went back in and we helped people get out. And, you know, we didn't tell anybody we were pastors. Hide your Bible. But it's so true. And they just did what hungry people would do themselves. But I love this. And notice this. Then they said, verse 9, to one another, we are not doing right. This day is a day of good news. And we remain silent. If we wait until the morning light, some punishment will come upon us when they find out. Again, their great logic. Now, therefore, come, let us go and tell the king's household. I just love that they realize, this is not right what we're doing. We're partaking of this, and yet there's so much here for the whole of Samaria, for all the people to enjoy who are starving. The lepers took a risk, but God was their assurance. And many times we must take a risk knowing this as well, and we call it really a step of faith. And I love this scene because we see a better part of man. When they said to one another, we are not doing right. Why should an entire city starve while we feast off the resources given to us in this camp? I believe God tested their heart here. And this brought about a sound decision to share this good news, as they called it, with the king of Samaria. And we who have the good news, right? You have the good news, guys, of eternal life. We should be like them. How can we hoard this good news for ourselves? I mean, we're commanded to let others know of the good news of the salvation so others will not perish. And that was their thinking. That's the application. That's the illustration for us today. They did it out of the kindness of their heart. I believe God blessed them through this. But they did it just what a human heart, what a fallen man's heart could think. And realize there are people starving right now. How can we just partake of this and take the things? We've got a better news, amen? Because people are starving. They're dying, man, because they don't have the good news of the gospel. And we need to be telling them. Moving on, verse 10. So they went and called to the gatekeepers of the city and told them, saying, we went to Syrian camp, and surprisingly, no one was there, not a human sound, only horses and donkeys tied, and the tents intact. And the gatekeepers called out, and they told it to the king's household inside. The lepers followed their conviction. That's another important step. If God convicts you in something, that's great, but do you follow through on it? Like the prodigal son, he thought he knew, he understood what he did. That's all great, that's all cool, but until he acted upon it, then it became right. Then he followed through on it, and these guys followed through. Now it was up to the king to respond to this good news. And also with us who go out and preach the gospel, it's up to the lost soul to respond. Of course, with the help of the Holy Spirit, he helps them to accept the Lord. But still is in their will. They can reject or accept. They can either say yes or no. Go on to be deceived and no. Go on to be saved and yes. We are only responsible to go and share and pray with those who are lost. Moving on, verse 12. So the king arose in the night and said to his servants, "Let me now tell you what the Syrians have done to us. They know that we are hungry. Therefore they have gone out of the camp to hide themselves in the field, saying, 'When they come out of the city, we shall catch them alive and get into the city.'" This guy is paranoid. He's not walking with God. He isn't connecting this news that was given to him with the prophetic utterance that Elisha gave. He sees this as a trick of the enemy to draw the people out of the city to battle a weakened force and take over Samaria. He's just paranoid. He's not seeing this as a word from God. He's not seeing this as a confirmation of Elijah's prophecy. 13. And one of his servants answered and said, "Please, let several men take 5 of the remaining horses which are left in the city. Look, they may either become like all the multitude of Israel that are left in it, or indeed, I say, they may become like all the multitude of Israel." Therefore, they took chariots with horses, and the king sent them in the direction of the Syrian army, saying, "Go and see." And they went after them to the Jordan. And indeed, all the road was full of their garments and weapons, which the Syrians had thrown away in their haste. So the messengers returned and told the king. Then the people went out and plundered the tents of the Syrians. So a seah of fine flour was sold for a shekel, 2 seahs of barley for a shekel. And here it is, according to what? The word of the Lord. Now the king had appointed the officer on whose hand he leaned to have charge of the gate. But the people trampled him in the gate. And he died just as the man of God had said, who spoke when the king came down to him. Unbelief doesn't keep God's word from coming to pass. It just keeps the unbeliever from experiencing and enjoying it. Have you noticed that? Verse 18. So it happened just as the man of God had spoken to the king, saying, 2 seahs of barley for a shekel, a seah of fine flour for a shekel, shall be sold tomorrow about this time in the gate of Samaria, for this time has come upon them. Tomorrow is there. And then that officer answered the man of God and said, "Now look, if the Lord would make windows in heaven, could such a thing be?" And he had said, "In fact, you shall see it with your eyes, but you shall not eat of it." And so it happened to him, for the people trampled him in the gate, and he died. Wow. Again, Hebrews 11:6, "But without faith it's impossible to please him. For he who comes to God must believe that he is, and that he is a rewarder of those who diligently seek him." Let me ask you, do you have a famine you're struggling with in your life? Is there a situation you think is impossible to overcome? Let me tell you, if you serve the living God, all things are possible according to his will. Amen. Let's always seek him. Let's always stay in his word and believe what he tells us and promises us.
1: 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This program is a production of Calvary Chapel, Fredericksburg, here in Fredericksburg, Virginia. We study through the Bible chapter by chapter and verse by verse, so that we can learn exactly what God has to say to us in every word. The book of 2 Kings may be bleak because we don't get to see a happy ending of the people of Israel returning to the Lord. However, we see many examples of kings who recognized the mistakes of their predecessors and turned the nation's face back toward God. When we look at this world today, we see plenty of chaos and destruction all around us, and thousands of political leaders who want nothing to do with God's word. 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
2: The Holy Spirit of God is with you everywhere you go. The Holy Spirit is with you in every situation you may face. You're never alone if you're a Christian. God is always with you everywhere you go. Now, if you're not a Christian, well, the Bible says your sin separates you from God. God is not, He's not with you everywhere you go. You're separated from God. But you can remedy that by repenting of your sins and putting your trust in Jesus Christ, and then He will be with you.
1: 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It's pretty fascinating how that works, isn't it? It's as if it nudges you to take that leap, and just like that, you realize it was the perfect choice all along. That's the way the Holy Spirit rolls, my friend. 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

Verse 4. Look at verse 4. And the Lord will do to them, the Canaanite nations, as he did to Sihon and Og, the kings of the Amorites and their land, when he destroyed them. I love what he does here in verse 4. He reminds them of God's past victories that he provided for them. God's past victories for them encourages their hope for future victories. They can be confident that God will deliver the land of Canaan to them because God's already proven himself with Sihon and Og, the kings of the Amorites, in defeating them. What verse 4 is saying is what God has done in the past, God will do in the future. You can be confident that God will come through for you because God has already come through for you. God has been faithful in the past. He will be faithful in the future. When David explained to King Saul how he would defeat Goliath, the giant of Philistine, he explained how God gave him victories in the past, and God will give him a victory over the giant Goliath. This is in 1 Samuel 17, verse 34. David said to Saul, "Your servant used to keep his father's sheep, and when a lion or a bear came and took a lamb out of the flock, I went after it and struck it and delivered the lamb from its mouth. And when it arose against me, I caught it by the beard and struck it and killed it. Your servant has killed both lion and bear, and this uncircumcised Philistine," speaking of Goliath, "will be like one of them, seeing he has defied the armies of the living God." David says, God gave me victory over the lion and the bear. I know he's going to give me victory over this giant. God's past faithfulness encourages our future confidence in him. God was faithful to us in the past. God will be faithful to us in the future. God is the same yesterday, today, and forever. What he has done before, he will do again. And it's good for you, it's good for me to remember God's past faithfulness in your life personally. To remember those times where God proved himself, where God showed himself, where you saw God come through for you. And it boosts your confidence that he will come through again in the future with the next challenge. Look at verse 5. The Lord will give them over to you that you may do to them according to

0: every commandment which I have commanded you. God will defeat your enemies in the land of Canaan, in the promised land. He will defeat your enemies for you, and God will hand them over to you so that you can utterly destroy them as God has commanded you to do. Now, spoiler alert, Israel will not utterly destroy the Canaanites. When God hands them over to Israel, Israel will not utterly destroy the Canaanites as God commanded them to do. They will not obey the Lord, and they will allow some of the Canaanites to continue to dwell in the promised land. And those Canaanites that stay in the land will become a stumbling block to Israel. Because of Israel's disobedience to God, they allowed the Canaanites to remain, and the Canaanites will become a stumbling block for them. And so God is going to give them victory over their enemies, but then they're supposed to do their part and utterly destroy the Canaanites, which they will not do. For you and for me, listen, let me read some verses to you out of the New Testament. This is so important. In Romans chapter 6, verse 6, it says, knowing this, that our old man was crucified with him, that the body of sin might be done away with, that we should no longer be slaves to sin. When Jesus Christ died on the cross for you, our old man was crucified with him. Our old man that was ruled by his desires, that was ruled by his sin, ruled by his flesh, that old man was crucified with Jesus Christ on the cross. That's what Romans chapter 6, verse 6 is saying. Through his death on the cross, Jesus broke the power of sin in our lives, so that we are no longer slaves to our sin. That's what Romans 6 is saying. But then Romans 6 goes on to say, down in verse 11, likewise, you also reckon yourselves to be dead indeed to sin, but alive to God in Christ Jesus our Lord. Therefore, do not let sin reign in your mortal body, that you should obey it in its lust. And do not present your members, your body parts, as instruments of unrighteousness to sin, but present yourselves to God as being alive from the dead, and your members as instruments of righteousness to God. For sin shall not have dominion over you anymore, for you are not under the law, but under grace. God has delivered us, has crucified the old man who's ruled by his flesh, ruled by sin, so that sin no longer has dominion over us. Jesus put the old sinful man to death on the cross. But now our part is to reckon ourselves dead indeed to sin. Our part is to reckon that old man who's ruled by his sin and ruled by his desires, that old man is dead. Our part is to not allow sin to reign. Our part is to not present our members, our body parts, as instruments of sin. That's our part. Jesus did his part on the cross to save us. He broke the power of sin over us. Now we have to do our part and reckon the old man dead and stop presenting our members to sin. And that's how you walk in victory in Jesus Christ. Back in the Old Testament, in Deuteronomy chapter 31, God promises he will go before Israel into the promised land. He's going to defeat those Canaanite nations. He's going to hand them over to Israel. Israel's part is to utterly destroy them. But they don't do that. They don't utterly destroy the Canaanites. And the Canaanites become a constant issue for Israel because they didn't obey the Lord and utterly destroy them. And it's been my observation that Christians who continually struggle with the sin, continually struggle with the flesh, it's because they haven't reckoned the old man dead. And they're still presenting their members as instruments of unrighteousness. instead of instruments of righteousness. They're not doing what the Word of God tells them to do with the old man. So look at verse 6. Now he says, be strong and of good courage. Do not fear nor be afraid of them. For the Lord your God, he is the one who goes with you. He will not leave you nor forsake you. Verse 6 says, be strong. The idea here is be firm, be rigid, be hardened. Be of good courage, he says. Be brave is the idea. Even though God is with them, even though God goes before them, even though God will defeat their enemies, Israel still must be strong and courageous. Taking the promised land, even though God's going to do it all for them, it still requires Israel to have a backbone when they go into the promised land. He says, don't fear nor be afraid. The word afraid has the idea of panicking. Don't panic. When you go into the promised land, don't panic. Don't be terrified. Now, why does he say that? Because the Canaanites are more in number than the Israelites, and they live in walled cities, and some of them are giants. And it's going to be terrifying. And so he says, don't be afraid. Don't panic when you go into the promised land. You see the walled cities. You see the giants. Don't panic and run. Be strong. Be courageous. Have a backbone. The Lord will do it. It says the Lord God goes with you. You know, that is always the antidote for fear. God goes with us. God is always with you. God promises he will not leave you nor forsake you. If you're a Christian, the Holy Spirit of God is with you. The Holy Spirit of God dwells in you. The Holy Spirit of God is with you everywhere you go. The Holy Spirit is with you in every situation you may face. You're never alone. If you're a Christian, God is always with you everywhere you go. Now, if you're not a Christian, well, the Bible says your sin separates you from God. God is not, he's not with you everywhere you go. You're separated from God. But you can remedy that by repenting of your sins and putting your trust in Jesus Christ. And then he will be with you. And he promises, look at the verse again, he promises to never leave you. Promises to never forsake you. He's never going to abandon you. The writer of Hebrews quotes this verse and applies it to us, to Christians. It's a promise that applies to us. Remember, Jesus said, I am with you always, even to the end of the age. And what a comfort these words must have been to the Israelites, to be reminded of these wonderful truths that God is always with them.
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0: Joshua, and said to Joshua, in the sight of all of Israel. So this is a very public ceremony. Be strong and of good courage, for you must go with this people to the land which the Lord has sworn to their fathers to give them, and you shall cause them to inherit it. And the Lord, he is the one who goes before you, Joshua. He will be with you, Joshua. He will not leave you nor forsake you. Do not fear nor be dismayed. So again, Moses does this publicly in front of all of Israel so that there's no question who is supposed to succeed Moses after Moses passes away. No one can falsely say that Moses privately told me that I'm supposed to be the leader. not Joshua. No, he didn't put it in writing anywhere. The transition of power was done publicly before the people in the sight of all Israel. Just as we do in our nation, we have a public transition of power in front of the citizens. And now Moses says to Joshua what he said to the whole nation just a moment ago. He says to Joshua, Joshua, you be strong and you be of good courage. Now remember, Joshua was a military leader. He was a military general. Joshua has already demonstrated in his strength and courage on the battlefield previously. But now Joshua will face a new set of challenges as a leader. Challenges he never faced on the battlefield. And so Joshua will need new strength and new courage for the new challenges he's going to face. In verse 8, Moses speaks to Joshua and says, "And the Lord, he is the one who goes before you. He will be with you. He will not leave you nor forsake you. Do not fear nor be dismayed." And so the Lord God will go before the nation, all the people, and the Lord God will go before Joshua specifically as the leader. Joshua needs to know that the Lord God will go before him as the leader. And Joshua needs to know that the Lord God will be with him as the leader of the nation. Joshua, as the leader, will face unique challenges that the people won't face. Just a different set of challenges. And so Joshua needs this personal encouragement here. And so we see, you know, this kind of general promise for all of the nation and a specific promise given to Joshua. God will not fail you, Joshua. God will not forsake you, Joshua, as the leader of the nation. Now we come to verse 9. "And so Moses wrote the law and delivered it to the priests, the sons of Levi, who bore the ark of the covenant of the Lord, and to all the elders of Israel. And Moses commanded them, saying, 'At the end of every 7 years, at the appointed time in the year of release,'" that's when those who are indentured servants, those who have a debt, all of that is released, "at the Feast of Tabernacles, when all Israel comes to appear before the Lord your God in the place which he chooses at the tabernacle, you shall read this law before all Israel in their hearing. Gather the people together, men and women, little ones, and even the stranger who is within your gates, that they may hear and that they may learn to fear the Lord your God and carefully observe all the words of this law, and that their children who have not known it," future generations, "may hear and learn to fear the Lord your God as long as you live in the land which you cross the Jordan to possess." So every 7 years at the Feast of Tabernacles, all of the nation was to gather together at the tabernacle, and the law of God was to be read in the hearing of all the people, men, women, children, even foreigners that are dwelling in the land who are not Israelites, they're not Jews. Everyone is to gather together, and the law in its entirety is to be read to them. We see an example of this in Nehemiah chapter 8, if you're taking notes, where Ezra reads the law to all of the people during the Feast of Tabernacles. They build a big platform, and Ezra stands up there and he reads the law to the people. And so that's what they're supposed to do. Every 7 years, the covenant was to be read publicly so that everyone in the nation would know the covenant that their nation made with God. And everyone in the nation would know what the covenant said, and what the covenant promised, and what the covenant required of the people to keep the covenant, what God required of them, their part in the covenant. Now, why did they do this? This was done, listen, give me your attention. This was done to preserve the nation. This was done to preserve the nation. If the people or future generations who are not alive here in Deuteronomy 31, future generations, if they do not know what the covenant says and what the covenant requires, they're not going to keep it. And Israel will cease to be a nation. And so this was done to preserve the nation, for the nation to continue as a nation. All the people need to know what the founding covenant of the nation says and what the founding covenant of the nation requires. Eventually, after the Babylonian captivity, the Jewish people will establish synagogues in most every town. And in the synagogues, they will read the law every Sabbath day in the synagogue. In the time of Jesus Christ, for example, the Jews had a reading schedule that took them through the entire law in 3 years. So if you attended every Sabbath day for 3 years, you would hear the entirety of the law of Moses over the course of those 3 years, as well as the prophets and what were called the writings. In Luke chapter 4, remember, Jesus goes to the synagogue in Nazareth. He's handed the scroll of Isaiah. He opens to Isaiah 61. That was the scheduled reading for that particular Sabbath day. The reading from the prophets was from Isaiah 61. And they just happened to ask Jesus to give the reading that day. And it's a messianic passage, right? Later on, the Jews changed the reading schedule to take the people through the law of Moses once a year. So if you attended synagogue every Sabbath day for a year, you would hear the entirety of the law. You would hear the entirety of the covenant read. And the Jews, knowing that their existence as a nation, to be able to continue as a nation, they have to know the covenant. Knowing the importance of this, they even began to teach their children in the synagogues. They started essentially public schools in the synagogues to teach the children the law of Moses, so that from the age of about 5 years of age, they would learn the law of Moses, because knowing the covenant was vital for the existence and the continued existence of the nation. And so they would read through it every year in the synagogue. They would teach it to their children once every 7 years. The whole nation had to gather together for the public reading of the covenant. That way everyone would know what the covenant says, what is required of them for them to keep the covenant. And all of this was done for the purpose of preserving the nation. Because remember what God said. Remember the curses. If they disobey the covenant, God's going to remove them from the land. So they've got to know what the covenant says, so that they know how to conduct themselves as a nation.
3: He asked me how I know, and I say it rings truer than the finest crystal.
1: This has been Ring of Truth with Pastor Dan Sexton. Pastor Dan is the senior pastor at Calvary Chapel, Ellicott City in Columbia, Maryland. Today's study is part of a series on the book of Deuteronomy, which is the last book of the Pentateuch, and it ends with the Israelites getting ready to cross the Jordan River into the Promised Land. It may seem right now like God isn't doing much in your life, and you can start to question His plans. But what His Word reminds you is that He has a plan for your life that you cannot possibly understand and predict. 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If you need a prayer after listening to today's lesson, you can give us a call at 410-491-4592. Once again, that number is 410-491-4592. 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If you're local to Columbia, you can also find information about our weekly services at Calvary Chapel, Ellicott City, so you can get connected with us in person. 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
1: It's time for Enduring Word. Grab your Bible as we study together with David Guzik, author of the Enduring Word Bible Commentary and a teaching pastor at Calvary Chapel, Santa Barbara.
2: In this case, Hezekiah faced and failed under a temptation common to many people, especially those people who are in ministry, and that is the temptation of success. Many men who stand strong against the temptations of failure and weakness fail under the temptations of success and strength. At the end of it all, verse 33, so Hezekiah rested with his fathers.
1: Hezekiah offered us a rare example of God-honoring leadership. But as Pastor David will point out in today's message, this doesn't mean that he was perfect. As we'll find in today's passage, Hezekiah was miraculously gifted an extra 15 years of life after God healed him from a terminal illness. Sadly, despite the admirable way that he led Israel in his younger years, Hezekiah allowed power and pride to poison his heart, and his reign did not end as well as it began. Now, here's Pastor David in 2 Chronicles chapter 32 as he continues his message, Hezekiah's deliverance and disappointment.
2: If Hezekiah was not careful, this argument of the Assyrian would start to make sense, when really it was demonic logic through and through. Grogan, in his Isaiah commentary, says this, "The theological misunderstanding shown by the field commander at this point argues for the authenticity of the speech, which many critics have dubbed a free creation by the author of the narrative." That's a very good point made by Grogan in his Isaiah commentary. The fact that he gets this theology of Yahweh, the covenant God of Israel, wrong, well, that's just the kind of thing that a man ignorant of a Jewish and Old Testament theology might actually say. But then he goes on. Verse 13, this is what he said. "Do you not know what I and my fathers have done to all the peoples of other lands?" The Assyrians' speech was intended to destroy their trust in God, not only in Egypt. His message was simple, and you could say that he was even brilliant in its satanic logic. The gods of other nations have not been able to protect them against us. Your God is just like one of them, and he can't protect you either. Now, if there was anyone who had the spiritual understanding to see it, Judah could have started planning their victory party right then. Because when the Assyrian said, "So the God of Hezekiah will not deliver his people from my hand," it was an offense to the Lord himself. Friends, it was one thing to speak against Judah, to speak against its people, to speak against its leaders, but it was another thing altogether to mock the Lord God of Israel this way and to count him as just another God. So what do you do in your situation like this? Friends, you pray. And that's exactly what King Hezekiah did. Let's take a look at this starting at verse 20. "Now, because of this, King Hezekiah and the prophet Isaiah, the son of Amoz, prayed and cried out to heaven. Then the Lord sent an angel who cut down every mighty man of valor, leader, and captain in the camp of the king of Assyria. So he returned shamefaced to his own land. And when he had gone into the temple of his God, some of his own offspring struck him down with the sword there. Thus the Lord saved Hezekiah and the inhabitants of Jerusalem from the hand of Sennacherib, the king of Assyria, and from the hand of all others, and guided them on every side. And many brought gifts to the Lord at Jerusalem and presents to Hezekiah, king of Judah, so that he was exalted in the sight of all nations thereafter." Wow! What an amazing account we read of here in 2 Chronicles chapter 32. We read, first of all, that King Hezekiah and the prophet Isaiah, the son of Amoz, prayed and cried out to heaven. What a beautiful scene. The prophet and the king crying out together before the Lord. Now, we learn more about this powerful and beautiful prayer

0: in 2 Kings chapter 19, verses 1 through 5. Hezekiah and Isaiah went into the house of the Lord, and they prayed humbly and passionately, and God heard them from heaven. F.B. Meyer put it like this: it was the indignity done to Jehovah that stirred these two holy men to the heart. Oh, that we were possessed with a similar zeal for God, so that we might look at sin as it affects Him and lament over the awful wrongs which are continually being perpetrated against His holy, loving nature. What an argument this would give us in prayer. Isaiah the prophet brought assurance of the answer to this prayer to King Hezekiah in 2 Kings chapter 19, verses 6 and 7. So they prayed. The details of the whole prayer is more given with more detail and description in 2 Kings chapters 18 and 19. But in verse 21, right here in 2 Chronicles 32, we see what the Lord did. It says this: and the Lord sent an angel who cut down every mighty man of valor. With a simple and powerful strike, God destroyed this mighty army in one night. According to 2 Kings chapter 19, verse 35, 185,000 died at the hand of the angel of the Lord in one night. Against all odds and against every expectation, except the expectation of faith, the Assyrian army was turned back without having even shot an arrow into Jerusalem. The unstoppable was stopped. The undefeated was defeated. The prophet Hosea made the same prediction in Hosea chapter 1, verse 7. Yet I will have mercy on the house of Judah, will save them by the Lord their God, and will not save them by bow, nor by sword or battle, by horses or horsemen. God promised that He would deliver Judah without a battle. And by sending forth the angel of the Lord to slaughter 185,000 Assyrian soldiers in one night, that was the deliverance. They came for a siege. They were ready for it. They surrounded the city, and the Lord struck them down without any battle whatsoever. Now, some people have speculated that there was a natural means that the angel used. Donald Wiseman says that this has been thought to be a bacillary dysentery, which had a 3-day incubation period. Well, I don't know about that. Maybe, maybe not. Who knows? But F.B. Meyer was right when he said this: there was never a more conspicuous and glorious deliverance than when the angel of God wrought for Israel against Assyria. Friends, it is amazing, is it not? The same Assyrian army that conquered the northern kingdom of Israel, that sent those disobedient 10 tribes into captivity, the same Assyrian army came and attacked the city of Jerusalem, trying to utterly defeat the kingdom of Judah, and God protected them. I like what J. Barton Payne said about it. He said, this event ranks, in fact, with Israel's crossing of the Red Sea as one of the two greatest examples of the Lord's intervention to save His people. Now, so many thousands upon thousands of Assyrian soldiers were left dead by the attack of the angel of the Lord. But Sennacherib himself survived. And it says of him in verse 21, so he returned shame-faced to his own land. Now that shame seems to have left his face rather quickly. After this retreat from Judah, Sennacherib commissioned a record, which is preserved in the spectacular Annals of Sennacherib. It's called the Taylor Prism, which can be seen again in the British Museum. It shows how full of pride Sennacherib's heart still was, even if he could not claim that he conquered Jerusalem. Okay, this is from that great record that Sennacherib left, the Annals of Sennacherib on the Taylor Prism. Again, you can see it in the British Museum. This is what Sennacherib wrote on this record. Quote, I attacked Hezekiah of Judah, who had not subjected himself to me, and took 46 fortresses, forts, and small cities. I carried away captive 200,150 people, big and small, both male and female, a multitude of horses, young bulls, asses, camels, and oxen. Hezekiah himself I locked up in Jerusalem like a bird in its cage. I put up banks against the city. I separated his cities whose inhabitants I had taken prisoners from him realm and gave them to Mitanni, the king of Ashdod, Paddy, king of Ekron, and Zilbel, king of Gaza, and thus diminished his country. And I added another tax to the one imposed on him earlier. You can find that in Bultima's commentary on Isaiah. Well, here's the measure of this. The Assyrian, I'm quoting here from T.C. Mitchell in his book, The Bible in the British Museum. He says this, of that record left by Sennacherib, the Assyrian annals tacitly agree with the biblical version by making no claim that Jerusalem was taken, only describing tribute from Hezekiah. You see, in his pride, Sennacherib couldn't give a bad record of himself, but all he could say was, well, we went to Judah and did a lot of damage. But he never claimed that he took Jerusalem, because he did not. He never claimed to have conquered Hezekiah, because he did not. God preserved the kingdom of Judah. Now, what would happen to Sennacherib? Well, I already read it to you, but let me read it to you again. This line from verse 21. And when he had gone into the temple of his God, some of his own offspring struck him down with the sword there. Some 20 years after he returned, his own sons killed him. Perhaps Sennacherib thought that he had escaped the judgment of God, but he had not. He met the bitter end of death at the end of swords that were held by his own sons. Matthew Poole said this, God spared Sennacherib, not in mercy, but in wrath, reserving to him a more dreadful and shameful death by the hands of his own children. There's an old Jewish legend, and friends, I want to say this, I want to emphasize the word legend. It's nothing more than a legend, but it's interesting. An old Jewish legend says how it was that Sennacherib's sons came to kill him. Sennacherib was troubled at how God seemed to bless the Jews so much, and he tried to find out why. Someone told him it was because Abraham had loved God so much that he was willing to sacrifice his son to the Lord. Sennacherib thought that he would be even more favored by God if he decided to kill two of his sons and sacrifice to the Lord, becoming even more blessed than Abraham and his descendants. But his two sons learned of the plan, and they killed him before he could kill them, thus fulfilling the word of the Lord. Friends, that's just a rabbinical legend, but it's interesting to hear. Nevertheless, it's true of Hezekiah, verse 23, he was exalted in the sight of all nations thereafter. Adam Clark puts it like this, they saw that God was his friend and would undertake for him, and they did not wish to have such a man for their enemy. Well, that brings us to verse 24, which begins a section speaking about the remainder of Hezekiah's reign. Let's take a look at this experience of humbling that Hezekiah experienced, verses 24, 25, and 26. In those days, Hezekiah was sick and near death, and he prayed to the Lord, and he spoke to him and gave him a sign. But Hezekiah did not repay according to the favor shown him, for his heart was lifted up. Therefore, wrath was looming over him and over Judah and Jerusalem. Then Hezekiah humbled himself for the pride of his heart, he and the inhabitants of Jerusalem, so that the wrath of the Lord did not come upon them in the days of Hezekiah. This happened about the time of the Assyrian invasion of Judah, because Jerusalem had not yet been delivered from the Assyrian threat. We find that record in 2 Kings chapter 20, verse 6. The events of this chapter are also recorded in Isaiah chapter 38. That's why we read in verse 24, in those days, it was, as verse 24 says again, that Hezekiah was sick and near death. We are not told how Hezekiah became sick. It may have been through something obvious to everyone, or it may have been through something known only to God. However Hezekiah became sick, It was certainly permitted by the Lord. Then the Lord, it says there in verse 24, spoke to him and gave him a sign. This sign is the sign of the retreating sundial. That sign is recorded in 2 Kings chapter 20, verses 8 through 11. It was a sign of deliverance, a sign of mercy, a sign of grace. But notice this in verse 25. Hezekiah did not repay according to the favor shown him. Sadly, Hezekiah did not receive this miracle with the gratitude that he should have had. Yet he did humble himself for the pride of his heart, and therefore he was saved in even greater judgment. Let's take a look at this summation of the reign of Hezekiah. I'm going to start at verse 27 and read to the end of the chapter. Hezekiah had very great riches and honor, and he made himself treasuries for silver, for gold, for precious stones, for spices, for shields, and for all kinds of desirable items, storehouses for the harvest of grain, wine, and oil, and stalls for all kinds of livestock, and folds for flocks. Moreover, he provided cities for himself, and possessions of flocks and herds in abundance, for God had given him very much property. This same Hezekiah also stopped the water outlet of Upper Gihon, and he brought the water by tunnel to the west side of the city of David. Hezekiah prospered in all his works. However, regarding the ambassadors of the princes of Babylon, whom they sent to him to inquire about the wonder that was done in the land, God withdrew from him in order to test him, that he might know all that was in his heart. Now the rest of the acts of Hezekiah and his goodness, indeed, they are written in the vision of Isaiah the prophet, the son of Amoz, and in the book of the kings of Judah and Israel. So Hezekiah rested with his fathers, and they buried him in the upper tombs of the sons of David. And all Judah and the inhabitants of Jerusalem honored him at his death. Then Manasseh, his son, reigned in his place. God greatly blessed King Hezekiah. It says in verse 27, Hezekiah had very great riches and honor, and God had given him very much property. Hezekiah often generously used these great riches for good, but sometimes he managed his and his kingdom's wealth foolishly. You'll find an example of that in 2 Kings chapter 20, verses 12 through 21. But one thing that he did do that was amazing. Verse 30 says that he brought the water by tunnel to the west side of the city of David. This tunnel was an amazing engineering feat. Hezekiah built an aqueduct to ensure fresh water inside the city walls, even during sieges. It was more than 650 yards long through solid rock. That's over 2,000 feet. And he began on each side, and they met in the middle. That tunnel, Hezekiah's tunnel, can still be seen today, and it empties in the pool of Siloam. This tunnel, I'm going to quote Donald Wiseman, this tunnel, found in 1880, was cut for 643 meters. That's 2,109 feet, or about 4/10 of a mile, to cover a direct distance of 332 meters. That's 1,089 feet, a 2/10 of a mile, to enable the defenders to fetch water within the protective walls, even during a siege. What a remarkable engineering feat. Now, according to Wiseman, there's an inscription in cursive Hebrew of the early 8th century BC that details the work. It describes how the workmen tunneled from different ends until they could hear the voices of each other. Then they finally broke through, making one long tunnel up for the water to flow from the spring of Gihon to the pool of Siloam. Interestingly, though, there is a failing of King Hezekiah in his later years. Verse 31 says, however, regarding the ambassadors of the princes of Babylon. This unfortunate chapter in the life of Hezekiah is recorded in 2 Kings chapter 20, verses 12 through 21. He was flattered by the visit of the ambassadors from this up-and-coming world power, the Empire of Babylon, and he showed them the riches of his kingdom. probably showing off out of pride. Riches with the Babylonians later took by siege and war. Christopher Knapp says this. It was not spiritual pride as with his great-grandfather Uzziah, but worldly pride, the pride of life, we might say. It was his precious things, his armor, his treasures, his house, his dominion, etc., that he showed the ambassadors from Babylon. In this case, Hezekiah faced and failed under a temptation common to many people, especially those people who are in ministry, and that is the temptation of success. Many men who stand strong against the temptations of failure and weakness fail under the temptations of success and strength. At the end of it all, verse 33, so Hezekiah rested with his fathers. Now, there's no doubt that Hezekiah started out as a godly king, and overall, his reign was one of outstanding godliness. Yet his beginning was much better than his end. You can say that Hezekiah did not finish well. God gave Hezekiah the gift of 15 more years of life. That's in 2 Kings chapter 20, verse 6. But the added years that God gave to him did not make him a better man or a godlier man. Friends, just remember, time or age doesn't necessarily make us any better. Consider that time does nothing but pass away. We sometimes say, time will tell, time will heal, time will bring out the potential in me. But friends, time will do nothing of the sort. Time will only come and go. It's how we use time that matters. Hezekiah didn't make good use of the extra time that the Lord gave him. I like what G. Campbell Morgan said. He said, notwithstanding the lapses of the latter days, the reign was most remarkable, especially when it is remembered how fearful was the condition into which the nation had come at this time. Hezekiah was a man who followed after a terrible king of Judah, King Ahaz, and overall, especially considering that, he did very well. All right, let's consider a few ways that 2 Chronicles chapter 32 may point to Jesus. Even though overall Hezekiah was a good king, you can say that Hezekiah didn't finish well, but Jesus did. You know, if anything, Hezekiah declined somewhat towards the end. Friends, never forget, Jesus is unchanging. He will never change for the worse. Jesus Christ is the same yesterday, today, and forever. That's what Hebrews chapter 13, verse 8 says. So we never have to fear that Jesus will change for the worst. Secondly, Hezekiah supplied water for a thirsty Jerusalem. Jesus gives living water. Do you remember what Jesus said in John chapter 7? If anyone thirsts, let him come to me and drink. He who believes in me, as the scripture has said, out of his heart will flow rivers of living water. Friends, do you know what that's like? Do you know what it is for God to sort of cut through the hard, rock-like heart that you may have so that he can bring you his living water and even have his living water flow out of your innermost being? Friends, that is the blessing that God wants to give to his people.
1: For many of us, studying the Bible is a part of our everyday lives. There seems to always be those sections of Scripture that are difficult to understand. What did Jesus really mean when he said, "And if your eye causes you to sin, pluck it out and cast it from you"? Was Jesus literally telling us to disfigure our bodies? Of course not. We know that's not true. So what does it mean? This is where God has used men like Pastor David Guzik in the writing of commentaries. 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

0: Welcome to the Word for Today, featuring the Bible teaching of Pastor Chuck Smith, founder of the Calvary Chapel Movement. 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And on today's edition of the Word for Today, Pastor Chuck continues with relationship and prayer as we pick up in Matthew chapter 7, verse 9. And now with today's message, here's Pastor Chuck.
1: For what man is there of you, whom if his son ask for bread, will he give him a stone? Or if he ask for a fish, will he give him a serpent? If ye then, being evil, know how to give good gifts unto your children, how much more shall your Father which is in heaven give good things to them that ask him? Notice again that as in our last study, as Jesus was talking about prayer, he was dealing with relationship, and always in prayer, we need to consider relationship. That's vital for prayer. It is your Father. As a child, you have every right to come to your Father whenever you are in need. And again, as he is speaking of prayer, he speaks of this relationship. How much more shall your Father, which is in heaven, give good things to them that ask him? Now he is again pointing out that as earthly fathers, when our children come to us, we recognize that they have certain basic needs. If my son comes to me and says, Dad, I'm hungry. Can I have a peanut butter sandwich? I don't hand him a rock and say, chew on that, kid, you know. I know that he has certain basic needs. And so when he comes and he asks for bread and peanut butter, we say, sure, go help yourself. If he says, can we have fish for dinner? Can I have a tuna sandwich? If he asks for fish, will you give him a snake? No, the thought is just reprehensible. Of course not. I love my children. I respect their needs. If they ask for bread, we'll give them bread. If they ask for tuna, we'll give them tuna. Now, if I, being evil, that is on this lower level of humankind, if I, with all of my failings and with all of my flaws, would not be so cruel and inhumane to my children as to give them a stone when they're asking for bread or to give them a serpent when they're asking for fish, if I would not do that, then how about my Heavenly Father? If you, being evil, know how to give good gifts to your children, how much more? The argument there is from the lesser to the greater. You wouldn't do that. How much more will your Heavenly Father, which is in heaven, give good things to those that ask him? Now, in Luke's gospel, as he records this, he declares, how much more will your Father, which is in heaven, give the Holy Spirit to those that ask him? It is interesting that there are some people who seek to spread the boogeyman concept of God in regards to coming to God and seeking God for the work of his Spirit within that person's life. And I've heard people say, now, you've got to be careful as you just, you know, open up yourself, because there were people who were seeking to be baptized with the Holy Spirit and they became possessed by demons. That is about the most blasphemous concept of God I have ever heard uttered, and totally foreign to what Jesus said.

0: Now, there are a lot of people that have, as a result of these boogeyman stories, become fearful of God. Well, I want to be careful, you know, how do I open up to God? Because, you know, you just sure don't want, you know, some kind of a horrible experience like that. You don't have to worry. You can come to God with every confidence. And I open, my worry is not what God might do to me if I open up to him completely. My worry is what I will miss if I don't open up to him completely. I have absolutely no fear or no qualms in just opening my life totally to God. That doesn't bother me in the least. I'm not at all worried about what God is going to do or what God is going to allow or where God is going to send me or what God might require of me. But these old boogeyman stories, you know, oh, now you be careful what you say you're not going to do. That's just what God will make you do, you know. So that we begin to be apprehensive of the will of God. We're almost fearful of the will of God. I hate snakes and bugs and rats. And if I say, God, thy will be done, well, look out. You're going to end up a missionary in deep, dark Africa, you know, trembling all night under your net as the rats are running through the thatched roof, you know. No, no, no. Totally false concept of God. Your heavenly Father loves you. And his plan for your life is so far superior to your own plan. The best thing that could ever happen to anybody would be to chuck his own plan for his life and just yield to God's plan completely. Nothing better could ever happen to you than to be right in the center of what God wants for your life. That's the kind of Father I have. He has my best interest at his heart. And he only gets upset with me when I interfere with his accomplishing his best interest in my life. He does get upset with me because sometimes I get in the way. I think I know better. I think I know what's best for me. And I sometimes get a little pushy as I'm trying to get what I have envisioned and dreamed. And I think this is the very best for me. And I sometimes get pushy and then he raps me on the knuckles. But not because he doesn't love me. It's just that I am getting in the way of his better plan for me. What God has planned for you is the greatest thing that could ever happen to you. And the wisest thing any man could ever do is just to fully submit his life into the hands of God. Because God loves you. And your heavenly Father is concerned with your best welfare. Therefore, now notice that therefore is never the beginning of a thought, but it is a word of summary or conclusion. Because of, like Dr. McGee declares, whenever you find a therefore, you must ask wherefore. So here's a therefore, so you must ask wherefore. So, this which is often called the golden rule does not really stand by itself, and this is the mistake that so many people make in quoting the golden rule, is that they leave out the therefore, and they just quote the rule, whatever you would that men should do to you, do ye also unto them. That's not the golden rule. And to quote it that way is wrong, and it leaves you totally helpless. If you don't have the therefore in it, there is no way that you're ever going to fulfill it. Therefore, All things whatsoever ye would that men should do to you, do ye even so to them, for this is the law and the prophets. Now, this is the final verse of this section, judge not that ye be not judged. Remember, he told you, with whatever measure you meet, it's going to be measured to you again. The measure by which you measure others is the measurement by which you're going to be measured. The judgment by which you judge others, that's the judgment wherewith you will be judged. And so in the conclusion of that, judge not, because you're setting the standard in the measurement, he concludes it by declaring, therefore, all things whatsoever that you would that men should do to you, do ye even so to them. Now, there are many people who will tell you that Christ did not declare anything new, that this was a very common saying among the great teachers and philosophers of the past. That Confucius said, don't do to men what you don't want done to you. Aristotle said much the same. What you don't want done to you, don't do to others. Socrates said, whatever is displeasing to you, then don't do that to others. So they say the basic thought has already been expressed wrong. You read Socrates, Aristotle, and Confucius and all, and you see that they, all of them, put this in a negative thing. In other words, I don't want you to kill me, so I won't kill you. I don't want you to rob from me, therefore I shouldn't rob you. All negative. Jesus put it in the positive. Whatever ye would that men should do to you, do ye even so to them. In a positive sense. In other words, following Confucius, I would not hate you. But following Jesus, I would love you. It's not just the absence. Just not a negative, it's a positive. Following Confucius, I would not steal from you, but following Jesus, I would give to you. Can you see the difference? One is stated in a negative sense so that you are passive in your relationship with the others, but the other is stated, Jesus states it in a positive way that causes me to initiate positive actions towards you for good, for kindness, for love, for giving. For as I would that men should do to me, I should be doing to them. Now, the therefore, you see, again, it would be impossible for me to fulfill this command of Jesus Christ apart from the power of God in my life. And the therefore takes you back to ask and you shall receive, seek and ye shall find, knock and it shall be opened unto you. For whoever asks, receives. Whoever seeks, finds. And to him that knocks, it shall be opened. It takes you back to that. I cannot do this in myself. I don't have the capacity or power to do this in myself. Therefore, I must ask God to work in my life by his Holy Spirit. I must seek that power of God's love working in me. Because apart from that, I cannot live up to the requirements that are made of me here in the Sermon on the Mount. Now, Jesus begins to make application to the message. He has stated the principles, amplified the principles, illustrated the principles, and now finally there comes, as must always be within any embodiment of any sermon, that place of exhortation to action upon what you have learned. And thus Jesus now gets into that exhortation, first of all with warnings, and then with positive statements. Now, enter in at the straight gate. For wide is the gate, and broad is the way that leads to destruction. And many there be which go in thereat. Because straight is the gate, and narrow is the way that leads unto life, and few there be that find it. So Jesus, first of all, tells us, look, it's a straight gate, it's a narrow path. It's going to take commitment. It's going to take consecration. And this is true of any endeavor that one might seek to succeed in life. You don't succeed in anything without entering into a straight gate and a narrow way. You've got to be committed. You've got to be consecrated to your cause. And so this is not just exclusive for the Christian way. This is just for success in life, in any endeavor, but especially in the Christian endeavor. It's a straight gate. It's a narrow way. It takes real commitment. It takes real consecration to win. Now, as we read this, enter in at the straight gate, we are reminded of John 14, where Jesus said, Thomas had just said, Lord, we don't know where you're going. How can we know the way? And Jesus answered and said, I am the way, the truth, and the life. Notice he first of all talks about the straight gate, the way. Then he says, be careful of false prophets. I am the truth. And he's talking about entering in to life, the gate that leads to life. I am the life. I am the way, the truth, and the life. So enter in at the straight gate. There are people who are constantly accusing me of being too narrow. Have you noticed the tremendous emphasis today upon broadness? There are people who would like to make the way so broad that ultimately everybody is walking in that way. Ultimately, every path will lead to God. Ultimately, everybody will be all right. And they like to make the way so broad that it includes all of mankind, just so he expresses some kind of a religious fervor in his life. Because surely if you're religious, the Lord will accept you. No, Jesus said not so. It's a straight gate. It's a narrow path that leads to life. There aren't many who walk it. It's a broad gate. It's a broad path that leads to destruction, and it's full of people. If people are accusing you of being too narrow, praise the Lord, you're on the right path. It's a broad path, a popular way that goes to destruction. Straight is the gate, narrow is the way that leads to life. There are few who find it. Now, the next is a warning of false prophets, which come to you in sheep's clothing, but inwardly they are ravening wolves. Now, there are many warnings in the scriptures concerning false prophets, and again, this entails a judgment on my part. If I'm to beware of false prophets, I have to, when I see someone or hear someone who is not right on, I have to be able to judge. Hey, that man's a false prophet. I've got to beware of him. Now, there is tremendous difficulty in this warning to beware of false prophets, because they don't look like wolves. They don't have little signs hanging on them, "I am a false prophet." But they are in sheep's clothing. They're disguised to look like sheep. And I've got to beware of the false prophets. Now, how can I know a false prophet?
1: 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That's right here on the next edition of The Word for Today. 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
0: May the Lord be with you and bless you and keep you in His love and grace. May the Lord watch over you, and may you be filled with His Spirit and walk in the strength and in the power of the Spirit of God as He anoints you day by day. And may you enter into that fullness that He has for you, walking with the Lord, loving the Lord, listening to the Lord. Alert unto the Lord in these last days when the world around you is walking in its drunken stupor. May your mind and heart be clear and sensitive to God and to the things of the Spirit. In Jesus' name.
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1: We'll begin today's edition of CNV with this question from our teacher, Mike McIntosh, about Christ's presence in your life.
2: Now, I want to ask you right now, are you absolutely sure that Jesus Christ, the Son of the living God, lives inside of you? Or is he only part of your life? Is he only on the radar screen on Sundays once in a while? But is he in there always telling you right, left, stop, go, and leading and directing your life?

0: Romans chapter 7 and 8 can be considered the most liberating passages of Scripture in the Bible. After so many verses of blunt evidence about mankind's guilt before God, the word of no condemnation comes as fresh, living water. Our guilt is undeniable, but God's mercy is overwhelming, and this great fact is the center of our study today on Chapter and Verse. Therefore, there is no condemnation is our title. So now let's join Mike for today's message.
1: If you would turn in your Bibles to Romans chapter 8, we find one of the greatest statements ever in the history of mankind. Father, we are so grateful that you've given us life. And it seems like everything around us in this world is to drain us and knock us down and take life from us when the Lord Jesus said he came to bring us abundant life. So if we are missing anything in you, we pray that you would open our hearts to receive it. And Lord, we pray that you would give us understanding. And you said the fear of the Lord is the beginning of understanding, also knowledge and wisdom. If we as a group of people, as a church, do not fear you, we pray that you would forgive us. We pray that we would humble ourselves in your sight and as we receive this great gift of grace from you. And would you illuminate it to all people who feel that their life is nothing or that there's nothing for them to accomplish or do or that the problems of life or their physical being or their relationships are so heavy that they become bigger than you. We ask this day that you would reach down from heaven and lift the burdens and set people free. So we pray that you would also block all distractions and let us become one mind and one accord and one spirit. We thank you for the opportunity to be in your presence. And we bow our knee to you and we acknowledge you as God and creator of heaven and earth in all the things we do not see or know or understand. And we know that you are our creator. And so now we pray that you would help us to be more spiritual by learning the lessons that we can from this one verse that seems to be placed right in the middle of the New Testament as an anchor that we can grab a hold of. Bless, we pray now, as you walk through this audience and encourage them. In Jesus' name, amen. I'm going to read back where we were just in the seventh chapter, leading up to this great verse, and then go past it a little bit, and then zero in on it. Ernest Hemingway, who loved Cuba, I was in his house in Cuba, and I was surprised of the desk that he worked from and that he wrote from, but how relaxed his home was. Of course, he loved the Spanish world, and he wrote a very short true story that was from Spain, a Spanish story of a father and a son. It immediately sounds like the prodigal son, doesn't it? The story is pretty much the same, but it's a real story. And they had become estranged in their relationship. Dad hadn't talked to the son. Son hadn't talked to the dad. And the son ran away from the city, came back, still couldn't get it right with his dad. So the father set out to find him. He searched for months all over, and he couldn't find him. His friends didn't know where he was. So finally, in a last desperate effort to communicate, the father went to the local newspaper in Madrid, and he put an ad in the paper. And the ad read this: "Dear Paco, meet me in front of this newspaper office at noon on Saturday. All is forgiven. I love you, your father." On Saturday, 800 Pacos came to the front of that newspaper office looking for forgiveness and love from their fathers. And this verse that we're going to enter into reassures you of this love. But there may be another 799 Pacos named or looked the same as you. But God accepts people from all over the world, in every nation, every village. And we see that in the book of Revelation, that all kindreds and tongues and nations are before the throne of God, crying out, "Thou art holy." Look now at verse 21 of chapter 7 as we go towards this great verse in chapter 8, verse 1. "I find then a law that evil is present with me, the one who wills to do good." I want to do good, but he doesn't get to do it. "For I delight in the law of God, according to the inward man. But I see another law in my members, warring against the law of my mind, bringing me into captivity to the law of sin, which is in my members." And then he's exasperated and he cries out, "Oh, wretched man that I am." One of the most highly educated men in all of Israel, when you read his resume in the book of Philippians. And yet he's telling us that he is a wretched man, a guy that did so much for so many thousands and thousands of people to help strengthen and build up the body of Jesus Christ. "Oh, wretched man that I am." He had come to the end of himself. And there is a time in our Christian experience when we must come to the end of ourselves. Paul in the New Testament, the apostle, said that in Galatians, "I am crucified with Christ. Nevertheless, I live, yet not I, but Christ lives inside of me. And the life I now live in this flesh," that he was complaining about, overpowering him, "I live by the faith of the Son of God," and he brings the truth of the gospel, "who loved me and gave himself for me." Now, in the English, it's translated, you know, past tense, but it's actually in the original, "he continually is loving me." Now, this is very difficult because we feel that we can love when everything's right between us and the other people or person. And we only emit love out of our hearts at special times. But the point of the gospel is that God is loving all the time. And that when you are crucified with Christ, like Paul, he's telling you what happened after he cried out, "Oh, wretched man." This is what happened, that he died to himself when he found that Christ in him was the hope of glory. And with Jesus Christ in him, he had the power, for all things are impossible with man, but all things are possible with God. And he would take on the impossible as a man, knowing that the possible is living inside of him. Now, I want to ask you right now, are you absolutely sure that Jesus Christ, the Son of the living God, lives inside of you? Or is he only part of your life? Is he only on the radar screen on Sundays once in a while? But is he in there always telling you right, left, stop, go, and leading and directing your life? You're going to see in this very chapter, the eighth chapter, that he's going to say that people aren't driven by a purpose. As many as are led by the Holy Spirit, we're to be people not out in front, we are to be following. As many as are led by the Spirit are called the children of God. So to be driven is not to be the children of God, but to follow and be led. So you want to settle this in your heart and absolutely in your life that is Christ in you. Because apart from me, Jesus said, you can do everything. Did he say that? Apart from me, you can do nothing. You can do nothing. But we forget that. Or we take, that's just a Bible verse. But apart from him, we're nothing, nor will we accomplish anything. Christians are interesting because we all of a sudden feel so comfortable with everything, and life just goes on, and now we get, well, we go to church, for instance, and we sit in the same place every Sunday. And it just, you know, no matter what congregation it is or where it is, people sit in the same place. And boy, are they ticked off if somebody's sitting in their seat. I know somebody's been convicted right over here. I was at Horizon in Denver one evening, and I was there like 2 hours early, talking with Dave and praying and just getting an update on how things are going. And so we went out to his Wednesday night study, and it was in their coffee house before you go into the sanctuary. And there was this big overstuffed chair. And I thought, you know, my back is really hurting me. I can't believe they'd have a chair like this. So I went out and I sat down in it. And then the music started about 40 minutes later. And then people came in about 20, 30 minutes late. And I heard somebody behind me just really grumbling. And this lady was uptight. Well, you may be the father-in-law, but that's my seat. I sit here every Wednesday night in this seat. Oh, well, you can take this seat. I don't mind where I sit. Oh, no, no, no, no, no. I'll do the Christian thing. Let you have this seat. So I was flying back and forth to see a back specialist in Denver for every week for like 12 weeks. And so I'd go to the Bible study every Wednesday night and then fly back here on Saturday. And I went to like a discount furniture store, Jerome's, something like that. And I found a chair, this big back stuff, huge rolling arms. It was two or three times bigger than that chair that my friend was coveting. So I said, could you deliver it before 7 o'clock on Wednesday? Yes, of course. So they brought this chair in. And I sat this one that was her seat next to it. And it looked like she was sitting in a high chair. And I was up, you know, really high and stretching my legs over the legs and the arms of the chair. But we get comfortable. And we forget the basics. And the basics are very simple, that God loves us. But we have to come to the place, oh, wretched person that I am, woman or man. Oh, wretched person, oh, wretched man that I am, who, he raises the question, will deliver me from this body of death? Who's going to get him out of it? And then he says, well, he answers it, I thank God. I thank God through Jesus Christ our Lord. So then with the mind, I myself serve the law of God, but with the flesh, the law of sin. So my body wants to sin, but my heart wants to just love Jesus and live for him. It's, for instance, can I just see perhaps how many ladies here are moms? You've delivered a child. Okay, the good majority of you, and a lot of young moms, and that's great. And I remember when Dave Love, who's the pastor in Denver, he married our daughter, Mindy. And they both were in the youth ministry here with Miles McPherson. And Miles came to me one day and he said, you better watch out for Dave Love. I said, what do you mean watch out for him? Is he into some weird doctrine or something? Is he leading kids astray? No, you just better watch out. And he walked away and said, Miles, come here. What do you mean I better watch out for Dave Love? You know, come on, tell me what's up. Just watch out for Dave Love. He's got an eye for your daughter. Which daughter? Mindy. Oh, no, he doesn't. And that's right. It's exactly how I felt. But I can remember the day that Mindy was born in Hogue Hospital in Newport Beach. And Sandy got sick at a stoplight. And we were at a red light. And she rolled down the window. And the guy driving next to us turned just as she didn't feel bad anymore. But here's how it creeps up on us. So you women will catch this easier than the men, but the men will understand. This is how parenthood changes with succeeding babies, because you learn something. The first baby, it's about your clothes. You find out you're pregnant, and you begin wearing maternity clothes as soon as your OBGYN confirms your pregnancy. You go right out to that place and you buy it. Then you have your second baby. You wear your regular clothes for as long as possible. But when the third baby comes, your maternity clothes are your regular clothes. And then when you want to name the baby, the first baby, and this works for dads too, you pour over a baby name book and practice pronouncing and writing combinations of all your favorites. Your second baby, well, someone has to name their kid after your great Aunt Mavis, right? It might as well be you. But the third baby, you open a name book, close your eyes, and see where your finger falls. Bimaldo? Perfect. You take the name. The first baby, when you're preparing for birth, you practice your breathing religiously. And I remember when we went to those classes, and every time I passed out in the delivery room, I'd say to Sandy, keep breathing. The second baby, you don't bother practicing because you remember that last time, breathing didn't do a thing for you. And then the third baby, you ask for an epidural in your eighth month. You have your first baby, and I did this with all of our kids. I just would wake up in the middle of the night and just, is he still breathing? Is she still breathing? Had no problem with Philip, though. I always knew he was breathing. So you worry at the first baby. At the first sign of distress, a whimper, or even a little frown, you pick up the baby. And he's already training us of how to do what he wants. Second baby, you pick the baby up when her wails threaten to wake your firstborn. Then you have your third child, and you teach your three-year-old how to rewind the mechanical swing. Then the activities. As a new parent, as a new mom, you take your infant to baby gymnastics, baby swing, and baby story hour. Second baby, you take your infant to baby gymnastics. The third baby, you take your infant to the supermarket and to the dry cleaners. And going out, the first baby, the first time you've ever left this baby with a sitter, you call home every 5 minutes, seeing how the baby's doing. Then you have your second baby. Just before you walk out the door, you remember to leave a number where you can be reached. But then the third baby, you leave instructions for the sitter to call only if she sees blood. We just change, you know, we get set, and we see that life goes on. But when it comes to the spiritual things, for some reason, I'm only talking from experience of being here for so many years in this city, that Christians do not take the promises of God seriously. And it's why they get into trouble. This is a great promise. And when you come to the place that, oh, wretched man that I am, or where he was, there is no good thing that dwells in my flesh, nothing. But yet we promote our flesh, we honor our flesh, and we miss the blessings of God of being anything but a promise, but we don't make it real in our own lives. I thank God he's the one that can deliver me from my flesh. There is, verse 1, chapter 8, there is, positive, there is, therefore, now, no condemnation to those who are in Christ Jesus, who do not walk according to the flesh, but according, would you read those last three words out loud? To the Spirit. There's the key. Let's back up for a moment. There is therefore now no condemnation. Hold it. Are you a person that condemns yourself? Oh, I can never please anybody. I can't get anything right. I always find myself in trouble. I don't seem to please my parents. I can't do anything right for my boss. The people I work, whatever. But you condemn yourself. You beat yourself. You don't bring out a stick and start whacking yourself in the head. But in your mind, you're always guilty of something. You're always imperfect. Well, accept it. We are imperfect. We're humans. The only perfect one is Jesus. And when a young rich ruler came to him, he said, why do you call me good? There's only one that's good, and that's God. Between the lines, he's basically saying, do you see me for who I really am? And that man went away sorrowful, very sorrowful, because he had much riches. He just couldn't let go of the fleshly identification of being a wealthy man. That was his whole persona, that he was successful. And he couldn't do it. There is therefore now no condemnation to those who are in Christ Jesus. But yet the world is full of condemnation. The world is divided. A house is divided, cannot stand. Our nation is divided. Our politic is divided. Our military has become really divided in the last few months because of edicts from the CEO of our country. The brain trust at the top and middle management just aren't going to live with it. And yet, you think, well, if I don't show up, then I'm really, but if I do show up, then, but if I can't, and you try to make decisions if you're going to go to dinner somewhere with somebody, and you feel guilty. Just the littlest things. And kids, when they get a little older, somehow they hold us with psychoterrorism. They attack our minds. Well, every other kid has a $75 backpack. Or every other kid's wearing $150 Jordans. And all of a sudden we feel guilty or condemned that we're a lousy mom or a lousy parent or a lousy father because we can't keep up with the fads. But to say we've all been through the fads, haven't we? And somehow we manipulated our mom and dad to get exactly what we wanted. Because we manipulated them when we were the firstborn that they'd pick us up. And then if we were the middleborn in a large family, we've got the older ones beating us up from above and the younger ones from below, and we're like in the middle of a bookcase. And we're that book right in the middle. If we take it out, everything sort of collapses. We begin to realize, and so we start manipulating everybody in the household. There is therefore no condemnation. You're free. This is why Jesus died on the cross. You're free. And the knowledge and the truth that you learn from the Holy Scriptures are impacted in your heart by the Holy Ghost. And the person of Jesus is formed in you. And the stronger you become, the more you walk in the Spirit and you don't fulfill the lust of the flesh. But tomorrow, don't condemn yourself because you took the parking space at Home Depot, and that was really a touch-and-go deal. You had your blinker on just a hair before that person turned their blinker on for that spot. And the whole time you're shopping, you're condemning yourself. And then you pass that person as you're pushing your cart down the aisle, and they look at you and they give you that look. You took my parking space. They don't say anything, but you know what they're thinking. You're condemned.
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0: This is The Lamp, a ministry outreach of Calvary Chapel, Fredericksburg. 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
1: Today, Pastor Greg Laurie points out when we spend time with the Lord, people will notice. It'll show on the outside.
2: 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Christians that walk and talk with Jesus. Christians that live such a godly life, they effectively earn the right

0: got some sun, didn't you? Well, today, we'll see when we spend some time with the sun, S-O-N, it may be just as obvious. People will wonder what's different about us. Today on A New Beginning, Pastor Greg Laurie continues our studies of the church of the first century in the book of Acts. It's a series called The Upside Down Life. Let's see how to show we've been with Jesus.
1: A while ago, my wife and I were celebrating our anniversary. And so I thought I have to go big or stay home. I have to get something good for her. So I went to a nice store and I bought her a nice ring and I put it in a nice box. So I was going to present it to her that night, and I made a stop at a toy store to get something for one of my grandkids, and they had those little cheap mood rings. Do you remember those? And I looked at them and I thought, you know, it's kind of cool, the design. I wonder if I were to put that in the box with the nice ring, if my wife would think it's a nice ring as well. So I put it in the box with the nice ring, and I presented it to her, Kathy, happy anniversary, and I love you so much. I got you two rings. But here's the problem. You can only have one. Which one do you want? She actually deliberated over it for a long time, which is alarming to me. It's like, really? I mean, this is the nice ring, and you're actually thinking maybe the mood ring? She goes, oh, I don't know. Okay, and she picked the good ring. And then I said, well, good news, you can keep the other one. I paid $3 for it. It's a mood ring. But so here's the point I wanted to make. Packaging can make a difference. You know, when something is presented in a certain way, you might think, oh, this is a quality product. This is something that is really valuable. And so I bring this up because now in the book of Acts, we're seeing genuine believers at work. We're seeing how the Holy Spirit of God work through the lives of the most ordinary people. If you were to sum up the book of Acts in a sentence, it would go as follows. It's the Spirit of God working through the Word of God in the hearts of the people of God. And that's what our culture needs to see right now. Christians that walk and talk with Jesus. Christians that live such a godly life, they effectively earn the right to be heard. People who have been with Jesus. Can people tell you have been with Jesus? I bring this up because here in Acts chapter 4, verse 13, we read these words. The members of the council were amazed when they saw the boldness of Peter and John, for they could see that they were ordinary men who had no special training, but they also recognized them as men who had been with Jesus. Being a Christian isn't trying to imitate Jesus. It's not about imitation, it's about impartation. There's a difference, isn't there? Imitation is, I'm trying to follow the example of Christ and walk in his footsteps and be a good Christian, as people sometimes frame it. I'm not trying to be a good Christian because I'm a bad person. I need more than imitation. I need Christ living in me and the Holy Spirit enabling me to live the life that God has called me to live. I can't do it otherwise. And I love how Paul summed it up when he wrote over in Galatians 2:20, I'm crucified with Christ. Nevertheless, I live, yet not I, but Christ lives in me. And the life that I now live, I live by the faith in the Son of God who loved me and gave himself for me. It's Christ living in us. And this phrase, this expression, this term, Christian, was not adopted by the Christians initially. It was a name given to them. They were actually identified in the book of Acts as people of the way. Isn't that interesting? They were called people of the way. Saul, later to become the Apostle Paul, talked about how he persecuted those who were of the way. Why do they call them people of the way? Well, it's pretty obvious. Jesus said in John 14:6, I am the way, the truth, and the life, and no man comes to the Father but by me. So they said, these people are people of the way of Jesus. But then some non-believers said, you know what they are? They're Christians. And the word Christian was a derogatory term to describe them. They're like little Christs everywhere. They're like

0: the party of Christ. That's a compliment. You know, you go into a restaurant, you ask for a table, and it's ready, after you wait for a while usually. And then they say, Lori, party of two. Or if you're an angry person all by yourself, bitter, party of one, whatever. So you take your seat at the table. I'm proud to be part of the party of Christ. I'm proud to be a little Christ, if you will. And by that, I mean a simple reflection of Jesus. Well, these people were walking with Jesus, and the non-believers could see it, and they were observing them. And now we come to the first miracle of the early church. We don't read that the Lord said, go to the temple by the gate, beautiful, the beautiful gate. It was a special gate there in Jerusalem. And there's going to be a guy there who begs for money. I want you to raise that guy to his feet. We don't read that happen. There was no pillar of fire. There was no angelic message. Peter and John were just doing what they did. They went to the temple and prayed. And I bring this up because a lot of times miracles happen when the extraordinary invades the ordinary without an advance warning. You're just going about doing what you do as a Christian. What were they doing? Praying. That's a good thing to do. Reading the Bible. Just being open to the Lord, and this door opens, and as they're walking in, here's a guy who was a fixture at the temple. Everybody knew him. Most ignored him. Peter looks down at him, and the Lord speaks to Peter. Loose paraphrase, he says, look, buddy, I don't have any money for you, but I have something much better. In the name of Jesus Christ of Nazareth, get up and walk. He grabs the guy by the hand and pulls him up. Boy, you talk about putting it on the line. You talk about betting the farm. That could have gone south very easily. He could have pulled him up and then he came crashing to the ground. But Peter had an act of faith, but then he took the next step and pulled the man up. And of course, the man was walking and leaping and praising God. And now here comes an opportunity. The focus of this story is not the miracle. It was the door that the miracle opened. It was the opportunity that was now before Peter to preach the gospel. We read in Acts 3:12, Peter saw his opportunity and addressed the people of Israel. He saw his opportunity.
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3: Hi, Pastor Greg. I want to thank you for your many messages that have helped me learn more about Jesus. Listening to your sermons has allowed me to understand God's Word in a way that I never knew before. It really took me becoming a mom before my faith became serious to me. But your podcasts and devotions have helped me as I was able to explain the Bible to my 4-year-old son. About a week ago, he told me he wanted to ask Jesus into his heart. And I thank Jesus for giving me the right words to help him. Thank you so much for helping me and my family grow closer to the Lord.
2: It's a joy to hear that these studies have impacted this woman's life and that of her family. If you have a story to share, why not call us and let us know? Here's the number, 1-866-871-1144. That's 866-871-1144.
1: Well, Pastor Greg is leading our study in the book of Acts today called They Had Been with Jesus. Let's continue.
0: We need Christians today who are willing to take risks. You know, it's funny, when you're younger, you're more open to adventure, right? You're more open to trying new things. If you're a young person at an amusement park, you look at the craziest, most gnarly ride, you say, I want to go on that. And when you're older, you say, I do not want to go on that. Somewhere in my 30s, I think I just said, I don't want to go on roller coasters anymore. But here's the thing. A young person, usually, not always, will take a risk. They'll try something new. When you're older, you're more cautious. You're more careful. Even going down the stairs, be careful, careful. Hold on the rail, careful, careful. Right? You go to the restaurant at the same time. You sit in the same table. You order the same thing. And then you say, life seems to be passing by so quickly. Life has not sped up. You've just slowed down. And you're doing the same thing. So it seems like your life is on loop. But if you change it up a little bit, it might change you a little bit. I love how Peter and John took this risk, saw this opportunity. And now in his message, Peter unlocks a vital element in the gospel, a truth that is often overlooked. Acts 3:19, Peter turns to these people after giving a fantastic message about the death and resurrection of Jesus. He says, verse 19, repent therefore and be converted, that your sins may be blotted out, and times of refreshing may come from the presence of the Lord. Here's the missing key, repentance. What does it mean to repent? To repent means to change your direction. It's not just being sorry. Well, I'm sorry. But if you go and do it again, are you really sorry? Well, I cried. Well, tears don't mean you're really sorry. You can cry chopping onions. The Bible says godly sorrow produces repentance. In other words, if you're really sorry, you'll be sorry enough to stop. Repentance means U-turn. Go in the opposite direction of where you were going before. And here's the problem. I think there's a lot of people out there that say, I'm a Christian, but they've never repented of their sin. They're still living in sin. And this is the problem. What does it mean to repent? It means to turn from your sin. And what is the promise attached to repentance? God says, if we will repent, your sins will be blotted out, and times of refreshment will come from the presence of the Lord. I love that. The Greek word here for blotted out means to wash off, to erase, to obliterate. It's like a whiteboard. You know, you get those little pens out and you write on the whiteboard. And then you're done, you bring out the little eraser and it disappears. It's gone. Or you're on your computer and you type out some things and you highlight it and hit the delete key. Where does that text go? I don't know. It just disappears. And that's the same thing that God does for you when you repent. He blots out your sin. He's wiped away. He's washed off. He's forgiven. He's obliterated. He's erased your sin. And he's forgotten your sin. Now, that doesn't mean that God literally has a lapse of memory. Like, what? No, he knows. He knows all things. But the word forget means he chooses to not remember, or he chooses to not hold it against you, you see. It's a choice. So why do I choose to remember what God has chosen to forget? Why do I keep dredging up my sins over and over again when God says, I've forgiven your sins, I've blotted out your sins, I've obliterated your sins, I've wiped away your sins, and I have forgotten your sins? So it means he will wipe them away. And what happens when he does that? We're refreshed. Verse 19, times of refreshment will come from the presence of the Lord. The word refresh means rest, relief, respite, refreshment. He wipes our sins away and he refreshes us. How many of you have experienced this personally? Raise your hand. You know what I'm talking about. Isn't that great? When you've sinned, to just have the Lord wipe it away and refresh you. Well, this is a powerful message. 5,000 people believed on this day as a result. But this did not play well in Peoria. And now Peter and John are brought before the Sanhedrin. That's sort of like the Supreme Court of the day, right? They had the final ruling. And we read in Acts chapter 4, verse 7, they brought on the two disciples and demanded, by what power and in whose name have you done this? Then Peter, filled with the Holy Spirit, said, leaders and elders of our nation, are we being questioned because we did a good deed for a crippled man? Do you want to know how he was healed? Let me clearly state to you and all the people of Israel, he was healed in the name and power of Jesus Christ from Nazareth, the man you crucified, but whom God raised from the dead. For this is the one reference to in the scriptures where it says, the stone the builders rejected has now become the cornerstone, and their salvation and no one else. For there's no other name in all of heaven for people to call on to save them. Then the members of the council were amazed when they saw the boldness of Peter and John. They could see that they were ordinary men who had no special training, and they recognized them as men who had been with Jesus. And since the man who had been healed was standing right there among them, the council had nothing to say. All right, we'll stop there. So let's identify what it means to be with Jesus, what it means to walk with Jesus. If you have been with Jesus, or if you're walking with Jesus, you will boldly share your faith. You'll boldly share your faith. Don't forget, this same Peter, only days earlier, effectively, had openly denied Christ, even taking an oath saying he never knew the man. Now he's preached on the day of Pentecost, and 3,000 people have believed, and he's preached here, and 5,000 people have believed. Where did Peter get this confidence and this courage? He got it from the Holy Spirit. Remember, we read in Acts 1:8, you shall receive power after the Holy Spirit has come upon you to be witnesses unto me. That same power that was given to the believers in the first century is available for believers in the 21st century. That means us. Because the promise on the day of Pentecost was, this promise is unto you, to your children's children, to all that are afar off, even as many as the Lord our God shall call. So Peter had this boldness, and we should have this boldness as well. You know, for many, to share their faith is a duty, it's a drudgery. It shouldn't be. Be like Peter and see the opportunities. Here's another point. If you've been with Jesus, you'll be a person that knows Scripture. As it was pointed out, Peter had not been professionally trained. He was not a theologian. By the way, they didn't have Bibles in those days. They read scrolls, and they memorized them. And you didn't have your own scrolls that you carried around with you everywhere. You would go and hear the reading of the Scripture in temple. That means that Peter committed large portion of Scriptures to memory, and he was able to quote them, I think being inspired by the Holy Spirit. We don't read that he had a teleprompter or that he was reading off his iPad. No, it just was in his heart, because he knew the Word of God. And listen, if you want to get closer to Jesus, you'll discover him in the pages of the Bible. People will know you have been with Jesus when you love to read and study the Bible, because Jesus said, "Lo, in the volume of the book, I have come." He'll come to you in the volume of the book.

0: Pastor Greg Laurie, pointing out the characteristics of believers who have been with Jesus. Good practical insight today on A New Beginning, and there's more to come. If it's obvious that we've been with Jesus, it may be just as obvious when we haven't. And if we've never come to Jesus and have never come to know him personally, well, that may be obvious as well. Pastor Greg, what would you say to the person who's not sure if they've ever come into a genuine relationship with Jesus Christ?
1: Yes, I think they need to make this commitment to Christ. Here's what the Bible says. Whoever will call upon the name of the Lord will be saved. So you need to reach out to God. Not just think about it. Not just say, one of these days I would like to. Just do it. In fact, you can do it right now. You say, well, how do I call out to the name of the Lord? You do it through prayer. God is just a prayer away. He desires a relationship with you. He wants you to know him. He wants to reveal himself to you. So you just need to call out and say, Lord, save me and help me. How about if I lead you in a prayer? And you could pray this prayer after me. You can pray it out loud if you like. You can pray it quietly in your heart. But direct this prayer toward God, and you could pray it after me right now. You ready? Pray this after me. Lord Jesus, I know that I'm a sinner, but I know that you're the Savior, and I want a relationship with you. So as your word says, I'm calling on the name of the Lord. I'm asking you to save me from my sin. And I'm asking that we begin a new relationship today. Thank you for loving me and sending your son Jesus to die on the cross for my sin and then raising him from the dead. I now put my faith and trust in Jesus Christ. And I ask this in Jesus' name. Amen.
0: Amen. 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And in it, you point out how the Bible gives us a biblical worldview.
1: Yeah.
0: What does that actually look like in everyday life?
1: Yeah, well, a biblical worldview is learning to think biblically, not emotionally. And, you know, every day we are bombarded with all kinds of information. It starts with your phone scrolling through X or other social media platforms. You're absorbing information, a lot of it not helpful, some of it even potentially hurtful. Then there's the television. Then there's just a stream of things that you hear and are exposed to each and every day. So Romans 12 sums it up as follows. It says, Paul speaking, I urge you therefore, brothers, to present yourselves to God as a living sacrifice, holy and acceptable. Don't be conformed to this world, but be transformed by the renewing of your mind, that you might know what is the good and perfect will of God. So two things Paul tells us is, well, three really. First, present yourself to God, present your mind to God, present your life to God, present your day to God. Number two, don't be conformed to this world's way of thinking. As one translation puts it, don't let this world squeeze you into its mold. What should I do instead? Be transformed by your study of the Word of God. Don't be conformed to this world. Be transformed by the renewing of your mind. How do you renew your mind? Fill it with the Bible. That's the best thing you can do. So I talk about this and a whole lot more in a new book that I've written titled, What Every Growing Christian Needs to Know. Let me help you get your mind set on the right track so you can learn to think and then act biblically. The title of the book I want to send you is What Every Growing Christian Needs to Know.
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1: So Paul is bringing order intellectually, spiritually, in every way, because the Corinthian church was playing ignorant. And yet Paul corrects that ignorance by saying, this is what the scripture says. And when you step out of the scriptures, you're going to be confused and you're going to deceive other people. That's why it's really important to stay on target with God's word.

0: Welcome to Somebody Loves You Radio, the Bible teaching ministry of Roel Reese in Diamond Bar, California. Today's lesson continues our study of 1 Corinthians, and we're glad you've tuned in for a clarifying look at how to properly exercise the gifts of tongues and the gift of prophecy. You'll get a challenge today to avoid calling attention to yourself or causing confusion for those outside the church, making sure that you're glorifying the Lord with a humble heart. Today's lesson is titled, The Gifts of the Holy Spirit. Here is Roel Reese.
1: If you have your Bible, turn to 1 Corinthians chapter 14. Now, coming out of chapter 13, we've been sharing with perfect love. And chapter 12, 13, and 14 deals with the gifts of the Holy Spirit, the way they are to be used. Now, chapter 14, what it's going to do to us, Paul's going to now return and answer some questions concerning the gifts of the Holy Spirit, especially tongues and prophecy. So let's begin by looking at chapter 14, verse 1, beginning there, the edification for the body. He says, pursue love or follow after love and desire spirituals, but especially that you may prophesy. Notice that he's putting a priority not on tongues, but on prophecy, the superior gift there. And what's incredible here is when he finishes chapter 13, he continues to say, pursue after love. So the gifts of the Holy Spirit are manifested through the love of Jesus Christ that is given to us. Sometimes when people practice the gifts of the Holy Spirit, whether it be tongues, prophecy, word of knowledge, word of wisdom, whatever it would be, many times Paul says that if we don't have the love of Christ in us, then those gifts that are manifested is like babbling. They're not really being exercised in the power of love, so they're of no value. And I think of how many times as Christians, when you look at the body of Christ, the church, and I'm not talking about this building, I'm talking about people, that the true body of Christ not only does possess the love of God, but in the possessing of God's love, then at the same time we learn how to forgive others that might not like us, or maybe we didn't like them. That everything we do, we have to make it right before God. If you want to be used by God, you want to be baptized by the Holy Spirit, you want to be empowered by the dunamis power of God, you got to make things right in your lives. And maybe they're not Christians, and since you're the believer, as Jesus said, you need to make things right. As long as you think you're doing what's right before God, and you make the initiative to go and apologize and leave it in their hands, you forgive them, they don't forgive you, you leave it in the hands of God. You can go ahead and progress in what God's called you to do because you're really possessing the love of Christ. You really have gone before God and those people in asking them to forgive you. So now when you come to the gifts of the Holy Spirit and you're coming with the love of Christ, then the gifts of the Holy Spirit are going to be effective in your life. It's so cool. They're going to be working in your life. So Paul wants to make sure, because the Corinthians were carnal, division makers. They were having lawsuits against brothers and sisters going to court. And Paul says, how can you expect the Holy Spirit to really baptize you with his love and to use you in edifying the Lord through the gifts of the Holy Spirit that are given to you? He can't. He can't do that. So that's why he concludes in chapter 13 about love, and he begins in chapter 14, 1, pursue agape love. Notice that. Follow agape love. And at the same time, desire spiritual gifts. In the Greek, it's spirituals. Desire spirituals. But especially that you may prophesy, because prophecy is a superior gift than tongues. It seems that everybody wants the gift of tongues, but the gift of prophecy is superior to the gift of tongues. Because the gift of tongues is going to go in a moment. The gift of tongues can only be used by yourself in private when you pray to God. You can't really use it in public, because then it brings confusion in the body of Christ. And we're going to see that as Paul is going to set that in order. Verse 2, notice. For he who speaks in a tongue does not speak to men, but to who? To God. Notice that. Then why is it that in Pentecostal churches, when you're sitting in a service and the preacher or teacher is teaching or preaching, Every Sunday, the same person gets up in the middle of the sermon and starts speaking in tongues. And then the next to him, the same person stands up and begins to prophesy. When literally, first of all, the person is out of order doing that. And the true interpretation is not prophecy, for the true interpretation would be what? Would be glorifying God, giving thanks to God. It's not a message of tongues. There are no messages. It's always, thus saith the Lord. That's not true. Prophecy, as we're going to see here, is the building up, edification of the gifts of the Holy Spirit. So he's going to tell you again, he who speaks in a tongue does not speak to man, but to God. It's between you and God. But the problem is that we feel stupid. What am I saying? Why should I? And the devil comes along and says, man, you're really blown. You're making all that stuff up. And one of the things that you need to understand so you don't get discouraged is not everyone speaks in tongues. Not everyone. Because Paul says that if you don't receive the gift of tongues, it doesn't mean you're a better person or less person. Because the gift of tongues or any other gift comes through what? Through the love of Christ. And the greatest gift of all gifts is not tongues, it's not prophecy, it's not word of wisdom, word of knowledge. It's what? It's love. The love of Christ. In our hearts and living through each one of us individually. So Paul here wants to make sure that this gift of speaking in tongues is to communicate to God, not to men. It's not to men. And yet in the Pentecostal churches, they've used the gift of tongues as an interpretation. And they call it messages in tongues. And there's no such thing in the Bible as messages in tongues. It's praising to God. Remember on Acts chapter 2, when the 120 were baptized by the Holy Spirit? And it says that those that were outside 30 nations, they actually heard them speak in their own dialect, their own dialect. And what were they doing? They were praising God. There was no message. They were worshiping God. Giving thanks to God. It's so cool how he explains it there. Then why is it that people constantly get to the place where they start making up and adding to the Word of God when yet the Word of God is silent? And he gives us the correct understanding here in chapter 14. Look again what he says. Verse 2. For he, that person who speaks in a tongue, does not speak to men but to God. For no one understands him. However, notice, the Spirit, he speaks what? Mysteries or secrets. Who's speaking? The Spirit of God, not you. And yet, you're not out of control. You're in control. How many times you hear people say, man, I couldn't help myself. That's baloney, you guys. That's baloney. You are in command. You know what you're doing. And it's really important because the Spirit is not the author of confusion and he's not a spirit of misorder, you know, where he's going to do things where people are going to start wondering or bring confusion. He's not that way. So it's important for us to have discernment when you're with other people and you begin to see these kind of things happening. You can see what's true and what's not true. What's of God and what's of the flesh. And the Corinthians were those people that were misusing the gifts of the Holy Spirit. And that's why Paul writes this letter, to correct them. Because they were off the wall in what they were doing. Then in verse 3 he says, but he who prophesies, notice, speaks three things, to edification, to exhortation, and to comfort of men. Isn't that cool? Here, first of all, is to edification, is what? Building up, not tearing down. Secondly, exhorting people. And then thirdly, it is to bring comfort to man. So the gift of prophecy is heard of when you're teaching God's word. There is edification, there is exhortation, and there is great comfort in the teaching of God's word as a listener. So Paul wants to make sure that we separate the gifts and we understand individually every gift that is given to us. Verse 4, he who speaks in a tongue, notice, underline this, builds up himself. See, you're not building up anybody else. It's yourself. But he who prophesies builds up who? The whole church. Everybody gets blessed. He's going to come to this place where different churches, I told you, they speak in tongues. And let's say you're in a church and somebody gets up and starts babbling. And somebody else gets up and starts giving an interpretation. And let's say there's 3 or 4 or 5 non-believers in the church. What are they going to say? Paul's going to say, they're going to say, these people are crazy. They're mad. They're mad. That's why it would be out of order to do that even here at Calvary in the sanctuary on a Sunday morning or a Sunday night or a Wednesday night. Because those gifts of the Holy Spirit, like tongues, and the other gifts are given to us when there's a smaller fellowship called the after-school services, where there's order in the church and there's these little cliques of people that are coming there for the anointing and coming for the gifts of the Holy Spirit, where they can be baptized, they can be prayed for and be touched by the Lord to be healed. And many times in big congregations like this, we can be teaching and preaching the Word of God, but God is healing people in the body of Christ doing services.
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1: He says this, I wish you all would speak in tongues. See, he's wishing everybody would speak in tongues. But even more that you would prophesy, for he who prophesies is greater than he who speaks with tongues, unless indeed he interprets that the church may receive what? Edification, building up. So if somebody would speak in tongues and I would get up to interpret, what would I say? It would be like a psalm. It wouldn't be, thus saith the Lord, my little children. And I start saying these things about what God says. It doesn't work that way. So Paul is bringing order intellectually, spiritually, in every way, because the Corinthian church was playing ignorant. And yet Paul corrects that ignorance by saying, this is what the Scripture says. And when you step out of the Scriptures, you're going to be confused and you're going to deceive other people. That's why it's really important to stay on target with God's Word. Don't add to it. Don't take away from it. Leave it as it is. And allow God to speak through the Word of God. Then secondly, he says, verse 6, but now, brethren, Christians, if I come to you speaking with tongues, Paul says, if I come to you speaking in tongues, what shall I profit you unless, notice, unless you speak either by revelation, by knowledge, or by prophesying, or by teaching? I mean, tongues does not edify the church, but, notice, prophecy builds up. So he says, revelation, knowledge, prophesying, or by teaching. Verse 7. Even things without life, whether flute or harp, or to make a sound, unless they make a distinction in the sounds, how will it be known what is pipe or play? If there's somebody out of tune, then the whole band can't play together. They have to harmonize. You see, otherwise it's no good. So he says, if somebody in the church, as the Spirit of God is the Spirit of order, and somebody begins to do something that is not in order, it will bring confusion to the body of Christ. Great confusion. And if there's non-believers, they will say, man, this church is really messed up, even though they're not believers. They will see the confusion in the body of Christ. And that was going on in the Corinthian church. That's why Paul is writing this letter. Verse 8. For if the trumpet, notice, for if the trumpet makes an uncertain sound, like say for reveille, they have a different sound, for breakfast, or to go into the battle, there's different sounds. In the same way, verse 9, so likewise, you unless you utter by the tongue words easy to understand, how will it be known what is really being spoken? For you will be speaking into what? Unto the air. If there's no order and you don't know the distinct sound, what it means, then you're going to be confused. and you're only speaking in the air. There's really nothing you can say. Verse 10. There are, it may be, so many kinds of languages in the world. And notice, and none of them is without significance. You mean, what he's saying here is if you go to Japan, you hear a different sound. You know, they talk like that, right? All right. I've been in Japan too many times. And then if you hear Korean, they're different. Chinese, different. I got Chinese friends. Even in their writing is different. And that's why it's so cool how Paul brings in all these distinct sounds, because he says you're going to know by the distinct sounds from what country they're from. And then in the church, you'll be able to have distinction on who's the speaker is and what he's speaking. Verse 11, because of this, if I do not know the meaning of the language, I shall be as a foreigner to him who speaks, and he who speaks will be a foreigner to me. I mean, you ever speak to somebody that, like, say, a Japanese person in Japan? I speak English, I'm trying to communicate with it, and they're talking Japanese, and I'm speaking English, but at the same time, we're not communicating. He doesn't understand me, I don't understand him. So the only way that he can understand me, or I understand him, is through what? Through an interpreter, a translator. You see? Then we can communicate. Paul goes on, verse 12. Even so, since you are zealous for spiritual gifts, let it be for the edification or the building up of the church that you may seek to excel. You don't want to decrease, you want to increase. You want to go forward, you don't want to go backwards. Therefore, verse 13, let him who speaks in a tongue pray that he may have interpretation. Notice that. That he may have interpretation. Remember on the day of Pentecost, Acts chapter 2, they all spoke in tongues, and there were 30 nations there. And he says, and they all heard them magnifying God. They were all praising God in their own dialect, their own language, and they heard them in their own native language. It's so cool how God shows us that in the book of Acts chapter 2. So this is what he's talking about. And then he goes on, verse 14. For if I pray in a tongue, here it is, then my spirit is praying. Notice that. My spirit prays. Nobody else. But my understanding is unfruitful. I don't understand when I speak in tongues. I don't understand one word. The only thing that I do understand, because I know a little bit of Greek, is kurios. It means Lord. And I believe that the tongue God gave to me, he gave me the language of Greek. So when I praise the Lord, I mean, as I'm babbling, okay, in my tongue, I'm praying in this language that I have never learned. But then the Holy Spirit takes this tongue that I'm speaking in my privacy of my home, my car, walking, jogging, whatever it is. And my spirit is communicating with who? With God. God understands what I am saying through the Spirit. I don't. Others don't, but God does. I love what he says here. And then if you're here tonight and you haven't never been baptized with the gift of tongues, don't feel bad that we're more spiritual than you are. That's not true. Because the bottom line is how much love do you have to exercise any kind of a gift? That's the bottom line. Every one of the gifts has to be exercised through the gift of what? Through the prophecy? No, through love. Through love. And what's incredible to me is that as you're baptized with love, you can sit there if you don't speak in tongues. And remember, Paul says in chapter 8 of Romans, he says, with groanings that cannot be understood. You can sit in your closet, in your car, and you can groan, not just messing around, but being real with God because you're hurting. And you can groan, and the Spirit of God will interpret to God your situation. I love it. And it's so neat to be able to be free in the Spirit of God that when you go by yourself into your room or wherever you are and you just start worshiping the Lord, man, it is incredible because God is there with you. The Holy Spirit is there with you. And in these last days, surely we need to be open to the Holy Spirit of God like never before. God wants to speak through people's hearts and lives. He wants to give us word of knowledge, word of wisdom. He wants to manifest himself through all 21 gifts of the Holy Spirit, Romans chapter 12, Ephesians chapter 4, and then in 1 Corinthians here chapter 12. And then here in chapter 14, he interprets this whole thing, what's going on. So it's real important to understand that. Then look what he says in verse 15. What is the conclusion then of all this? I will pray with the Holy Spirit, and I will also pray, notice, with understanding. I will sing in the Spirit, but I also will sing with understanding. Did you know that you can sing in the Spirit too? In tongues, you can sing, you can pray, and you're worshiping God. So cool, man. I've heard people sing in the Spirit. It's amazing. Amazing. It sounds like angels singing in the presence of God. God baptizes us. God gives us these gifts of the Holy Spirit for each one of us individually. But you have to become like a little child. Verse 16, notice. Otherwise, if you bless with the Spirit, how will he who occupies the place of the uninformed say amen? So he's saying this. If you're in the church and there's somebody that is not a Christian, the uninformed is a non-believer. Notice. Otherwise, if you bless with the Spirit, what are we doing? Not speaking in tongues, we're blessing in the Spirit. Remember I told you that? It's not speaking in tongues. It's not a message. You're blessing the Lord in the Spirit of God. How will he that is in the congregation, in the place of worship, he's not a believer, but he's a non-believer. How is he going to say amen when he doesn't understand anything? It would not be right. Notice, at your giving of thanks, since he does not understand what you're saying. You see? Paul explains it. You don't need interpretation. He tells exactly. Verse 17. For you indeed give thanks. Well, for you it's cool because you're giving thanks to God. But what about that non-believer? Notice. But the other, the non-believer, is not built up. He's not being built up. He's not edified. He says, Paul says, I thank my God. I speak, notice that I, Paul, speak with tongues more than everybody. Imagine that. Paul says, I speak in tongues more than everybody. God's baptized me, he says, with the gift of tongues. And yet, verse 19, yet in the church, I would rather speak five words with my understanding, speak in English, than speak in Greek or speak in any other language. Notice, that I may teach others also than 10,000 words in a tongue. Wow. More than 10,000 speaking in tongues, words in speaking in tongues. Paul says, I'd rather speak five words in English than to speak in my tongue. 10,000 words.
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0: This is The Lamp, a ministry outreach of Calvary Chapel, Fredericksburg. 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
2: Beware of evil workers. They think they're doing good, but they're doing evil. Why is it evil? Because basically when you're saying, I'm saved by works, you're saying what Jesus did on the cross is not enough. I must add to what he did by

You have to be circumcised in order to be saved. He calls it a mutilation. And the word he uses for mutilation referred to Gentile pagan mutilation. The Gentile temples would have rites where the Gentile pagans would cut themselves when they would worship their gods. Remember when Elijah was on Mount Carmel and the prophets of Baal would cut themselves and dance around that little fire they were building? It's that kind of mutilation, pagan mutilation. He's saying if you are trusting in circumcision for your salvation and Judaism ritual for your salvation, he calls him a dog, but he's saying what you are doing is no better than pagan Gentile mutilation. How strong is that? Very, very strong. Now, why would Paul be so tough on them? Because legalists and legalism mutilates God's grace. It takes this beautiful free gift that God confers his righteousness upon you and tears it to shreds like a dog and mutilates the beautiful grace of God. That's why Paul is strong. Beware of dogs. Beware of evil workers. These are people who are saying you're saved by good works. And beware of the mutilation. And so you know he is talking about circumcision. Verse 3, for we are the circumcision, I would insert a word there. We are the true circumcision. He's speaking obviously of a spiritual cutting away rather than simply the ritual. We are the true circumcision who worship God in the Spirit. And we rejoice in Christ Jesus and have no confidence in the flesh. When the Apostle Peter went to a Gentile's house named Cornelius. And Cornelius had gotten a vision. Peter came and shared the gospel with him. When Peter got back to Jerusalem, there were men within the church at Jerusalem who rebuked Peter. And this is what they said. You went into the house of a Gentile and you ate with him. Shame on you. You went into the house of a non-Jewish person. Peter said, God showed me that I cannot call unclean what God has cleansed. Then a few chapters later in chapter 15, after Paul's first missionary journey, he goes back to Jerusalem. There's a conflict about what is going on in that northern city of Antioch. You remember when the apostles convened together? And there's a group of people in the church, they're Jewish believers, but they say to the council in Jerusalem, unless a person is circumcised and keeps the law of Moses, he cannot be saved. That was the straw that breaks the camel's back. That's when Peter and Paul stood up and showed how God opened the door of faith to the non-Jewish world, the Gentiles, simply by believing. And it was a huge pivot, and it was a wonderful moment in church history. So we are the circumcision who worship God in the Spirit. We rejoice in Christ Jesus. That word rejoice, I would retranslate it, and I don't want to mess with the text too much, but the idea behind this term rejoice in this verse is we're boasting in Jesus. We're bragging about him. We want to honor him. We're boasting in Jesus and what he has done rather than boasting in ourselves and what we have done. It's what he did for us on the cross that I am bragging about. I'm not bragging about anything that I've done. That's the idea. We're rejoicing or boasting or bragging or honoring Christ Jesus, and we have no confidence in our flesh. I cannot earn my way to heaven. You see, he's speaking about legalism. Legalism minimizes what Jesus did on the cross and maximizes what we do for him. Whereas the gospel minimizes what we do and maximizes what he has done. That's why it's good news. Doesn't mean we don't do good works, but the good works are not the basis of our salvation. The good works are the byproduct.

0: of our salvation. The basis is grace, faith. And then once we come to him, receive his grace by faith, the byproduct of that relationship are good works. But we don't trust in those works. Now, he makes it very, very personal. Though I also might have confidence in the flesh. If anyone thinks he may have confidence in the flesh, I more so. And now he gives his background, his pedigree. He's like the who's who of Jewish leaders. And he says, circumcised the eighth day of the stock of Israel, of the tribe of Benjamin, a Hebrew of the Hebrews, concerning the law, a Pharisee, concerning zeal, persecuting the church, concerning righteousness, which is in the law, blameless. But what things were gained to me, these I have counted loss for Christ. Notice what Paul puts on the list as he is going through his testimony, his background. Saying, this is who I was. First of all, I was circumcised on the eighth day. You know, he mentioned circumcision as the mutilation. You see, I was circumcised. And what he says is this. I'm not only Jewish, I was born into Judaism. I wasn't converted. I wasn't a proselyte into Judaism. I was born into it. I was a Jew by birth as well as ritual. Circumcised the eighth day of the stock of Israel, of the tribe of Benjamin. Benjamin was one of the 12 tribes, and it is a notable tribe because it was the only other tribe that was loyal to Judah when the kingdom split. Remember the northern 10 tribes? And there was Judah down south, the only other tribe that sided with Judah in worshiping God at the place God chose was Benjamin. The first king of Israel was a Benjamite. His name was Saul. I'm guessing that Paul, a.k.a. Saul of Tarsus, was named after King Saul, both from the tribe of Benjamin. So the King Saul was the namesake for Saul of Tarsus. So he identified with that loyal tribe, circumcised the eighth day of the stock of Israel, of the tribe, the loyal tribe of Benjamin, a Hebrew of the Hebrews, a Jew through and through, a true blue Jew. Hebrew of the Hebrews, that is, a Hebrew born of Hebrew parents. And he says, concerning the law, a Pharisee. This is on his resume. Now, we who read and are familiar with the New Testament Gospels, we come to the word Pharisee and we go, that's not a good thing to brag about. Jesus got down on those dudes all the time. Yes, he did. But when they first started out, they were the most noble sect. And they were considered the most ardent followers of the law more than any other brand of Judaism. Pharisee comes from the Hebrew word parashim, which means separated ones. We are separated to do God's will. We are separating ourselves from the world, from the filth. We are completely devoted to God and to his law. He was completely devoted to the written law and to the oral law. And so those were the Pharisees. Paul was born in Tarsus in Cilicia, but at a young age, he moved to Jerusalem, and he was under the tutelage of a very notable Pharisaic mentor by the name of Gamaliel, who happened to be very anti-Christian. Even though he says some things in the book of Acts that seem like he might be siding with them, there are documents written by Gamaliel that show he was not at all siding with Christians. He was opposed to them, but he was diplomatic. Saul of Tarsus, Paul the Apostle, Hebrew of the Hebrews, a Pharisee, was trained by the great leader of the Pharisees, Gamaliel of Jerusalem. And then, continuing in verse 6, concerning zeal, persecuting the church. You want to know how zealous I was, Paul says? I hunted Christians. I hated them so much. You know the story, right, from the book of Acts. He got letters from the high priest in Jerusalem to go hunt them in Damascus, to drag men and women from the synagogues and be punished, be tortured, be beaten, be imprisoned. He was breathing out, Acts chapter 9, verse 1, breathing out threats and slaughter against the church.
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0: This goes back not only to the fact that he was Jewish, but that he studied under Gamaliel. Now, let me add a little bit of history that might help you understand that. There was a pretty notable prayer that Gamaliel prayed, and here's just a part of it. Gamaliel the Pharisee, the teacher of Paul, the mentor of Saul of Tarsus, uttered a prayer against the Christians that said, and I quote, "Let there be no hope to them who apostatize from the true religion." In other words, those who leave Judaism, may they have no hope. "And let these heretics, how many soever they be, all perish in a moment." Paul measured his love for God by his hatred for Christians. By the way, whenever you measure your love for God by hating some other group, you've got the wrong measuring stick. So Paul is giving his background, his pedigree. This is how Jewish I was. This is my testimony. I was legalistic. I was into this religion wholeheartedly. "Concerning zeal, persecuting the church, concerning righteousness, which is in the law, I was blameless." I lived by the book. Have you noticed that religious people are the hardest people to witness to? You know, my wife was raised an atheist. And people who have no religious background at all, they're atheists, and you tell them they're sinners, they'll go, "Yeah, I know." You know, I mean, they know their condition. They know they're without God, at least, whether they believe in him or not. A lot of times, religious people have just enough morality to keep them out of trouble, yet not enough righteousness to get them into heaven, because they're trusting their own righteousness. And as long as you are trusting your own good works and righteousness, you'll never have enough to get into heaven. When a person says, "I am bankrupt before God and I must receive his righteousness," then there's hope. So Paul had trusted once in his own righteousness, but he says this, but here's the great turning point. "But what things were gained to me, these I have counted loss for Christ." But indeed, I also count all things loss for the excellence of the knowledge of Christ Jesus, my Lord, for whom I have suffered the loss of all things. And I count them, all those things I just mentioned as my background, my pedigree, I count them as rubbish that I may gain Christ. Notice in verse 7, the words gain and loss. You see that? Those are accounting terms. Gain and loss are accounting terms that speak of the profit and loss columns on a financial ledger. So Paul was doing the math. He was doing the counting, and he discovered one day he's been working in the wrong column. All the things that he said were positive, plus, profit, were actually loss. And he moved them from one column to another column. He said, all the things I bragged about, I realize, were not good. So what he's basically saying is, now that I'm saved, I've learned how to count. And I counted them as loss, past tense. And then, verse 8, indeed, I also count all things as loss. I made a decision 30 years ago to get rid of holding on to my religious background, hiding behind my religious experience, thinking that my religion was enough to make me go to heaven. All of that is in the loss column. I now know how to count. And what's gain is that I have a relationship with Christ. You say, well, don't be so hard on people with religious backgrounds. Paul, you're being a little too hard on yourself. Why would you say all that? Because though all of these things may be even good things, it's good to go through a ritual that speaks of God like circumcision. It's good to be raised in a religious background, a Hebrew background. It's good to be separated like a Pharisee was. But here, listen to this carefully. Here's the big principle. A good thing becomes a bad thing if it keeps you from the best thing. A good thing becomes a bad thing if it keeps you from the best thing. And it kept Paul from the best thing. So he says, I've learned how to count. All those things that I thought were good, they're all bad. Because I trusted in them. I hid behind them. And I now count them as lost like I did 30 years ago. The validity of any choice is its longevity. I made a choice in 1973 to follow Christ. I'm here that many years later to tell you it's the best choice I ever made. What I counted then, I still count today. And that's Paul's idea of I counted, and now I count. I count them as loss for the excellence of the knowledge of Jesus Christ, my Lord, that personal knowledge, personal relationship, for whom I have suffered the loss of all things, and count them as, it's a very strong word again, rubbish, that I may gain Christ. You wouldn't get this from our translation. But rubbish is a softening of the term. The word in Greek, skubala, for rubbish, can mean rubbish, can mean garbage, but it most often refers to the excrement of an animal. It's a vulgarity. I count all of that religious stuff as dung, would be it. Fair translation, rubbish, that I may gain Christ and be found in him. Here it is. Here's the beautiful exchange. Not having my own righteousness, which is from the law, trying to keep the law, trying to be right with God by my works, be found in him, not having my own righteousness, which is from the law, but that which is through faith in Christ, the righteousness which is from God by faith. Now notice in verse 9, the two little words, in him. And I'm slowing down and drawing your attention to that because what you need to know is that one of Paul's favorite descriptions of a Christian, of Christianity, is that phrase, in Christ, or in Him. 87 times in Paul's correspondence, he uses this phrase, in Christ, in Him. It's one of his favorite terms to describe our relationship with God. It's a good description. But it's unique to Christianity. Jews don't speak of being in Moses. Buddhists don't say, I'm in Buddha. Muslims don't talk about being in Muhammad. Mormons don't say, I'm in Joseph Smith. But the New Testament says, if you believe in Christ, you are in Christ Jesus. What does that mean? God identifies you as being in Him. So when God looks at you, He sees Him. He identifies you. You are identified with the life, the death, the burial, and the resurrection of Jesus Christ. That's what it means to be in Christ. If you and I walk together to the parking lot and I watch you get in your car, when I look at you, you are in your car. If I'm at your house and I go inside and I speak to you, and when I look at you, I see your house around you. You are in your house. I see your house. If you say goodbye to me and you say, I'm leaving on the 5:15 p.m. flight to Los Angeles tomorrow on such and such an airline, if I look up in my binoculars, if I want to see you, I look up and I see a plane. You're in it, but I see a plane. When God looks at you, He sees Jesus Christ. Let that settle upon you. That's what it means to be in Christ. When God looks at you, He sees Jesus Christ. Now, you can't go 60 miles an hour by yourself, but in a car you can. You can't fly through the air at 500 miles per hour by yourself, but in a plane you can. You can't get to heaven by yourself, but in Christ you can. Get my drift? You understand now what it means to be in Christ. When God looks at you, God has taken the sinless nature of Christ. He committed no sin. You and I committed a lot of them, and He exchanged it. So God made Him who knew no sin to be sin for us, that we might be the righteousness of God in Him. You're in Christ.
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1: 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Before we finish, I'll give you some additional information so you can contact us with any questions or comments. 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
2: Ruth, the book of Ruth. Ruth building a bridge between the book of Judges. And there was no king in Israel, it says, and every man was doing what was right in his own eyes. And the throne of David, the monarchy being established. There is a dispute about when exactly this took place. It says, now, it came to pass in the days when the judges ruled, literally judged, when the judges were judging. Many scholars place the scene here in the book of Ruth before Deborah and Barak, very early in the book of Judges. The Midrash, and I find it hard to believe, but the Midrash in Jewish history says that Ruth was the daughter of Eglon, if you remember Ehud and Eglon early in the book of Judges. But we have no biblical basis for that. Josephus said that Eli was serving at the tabernacle when these things took place, which still could be fairly early in the book of Judges. Certainly during the ministry of Samson, while Samuel was there at the tabernacle. The point is, we've come through this book of Judges. Those were very difficult and dark days in the history of the nation. There was no king. There was no leadership that was fitting and apropos for God's people and all of the potential that they had for the potential of the nation. Every man was doing what was right in his own eyes, and we know that was wickedness, it says, in the eyes of the Lord, even though it was right in their eyes. And in the middle of all of that, there is this great story of love and redemption unfolding, unseen in many ways in the background, happening in Bethlehem and then over in the area of Moab, a handful of people involved in the process. And yet it would be the lineage to David, the king. This woman, Ruth, would be mentioned in Matthew chapter 1 in the genealogy, where you have Tamar and Rahab and Ruth and Bathsheba, all Gentile women, none of them with good reputations, there in the lineage of Emmanuel, God with us, the Messiah, Jesus Christ, the one who came to walk among us. His great, great, great, great, great, great, great, great, great, great, great, great, great, great grandma was Ruth, a Moabitess, not an Israelite woman. Two books in the Bible named after women. One is the book of Ruth, and the other is the book of Esther. They sit in an interesting contrast in that Ruth was a Gentile woman who marries a Jewish man, a kinsman redeemer, Boaz, and becomes the great-grandmother of David, the king of Israel. Esther, in contrast, is a Jewish woman who ends up marrying a Gentile king and through her ministry preserves the nation of Israel in Persia. Interesting. But this is a time, much like our time, that we can look around and the greater picture, the much larger picture that we're all exposed to, can be discouraging in some ways. We can look at what's going on around us in the world. We can look at what's going on around us in our nation, morally, ethically, politically. We can look and wonder, where are we going, what's happening, and be assured that at the same time, the plan of redemption is unfolding around us right now. Everything we see in this nation. Everything we see happening in the world is relative to the plan of redemption. Again, you know, the very hard thing for you and I, and we talked about this lately, is, you know, our calling now is to save Americans, not America. And that's hard for us. It's about the kingdom of God, not about Washington. It's not about Moscow. It's about Jerusalem. It's about the Messiah coming and straightening out this world and setting up his kingdom. And we need to be praying in that direction. And this plan of redemption that was unfolding at this point is still unfolding around us right now. Ruth, a Gentile woman, remarkable the way she has lauded this book as placed in front of us, particularly with Jewish prejudice in this ancient time against Moabites and Ammonites and so forth. This book, instead of discouraging Gentiles to come to the God of Abraham, Isaac, and Jacob, is an invitation for them to come. It places a remarkable, remarkable picture in front of us. In fact, in Deuteronomy chapter 23, it tells us that no Moabite or Ammonite was allowed to enter into the congregation of the Lord until the 10th generation. They had to be in Israel 10 generations before they could worship. And yet we will find three generations after this, David the king, who goes in himself and takes hold of the horns of the altar at one point in time. It is a remarkable story of God's love, of God's redemption. That is the theme. 17 times in 85 verses, and that's what the book has, at least in our English translation, 85 verses, 17 times we hear Jehovah, 3 times we hear Elohim, 2 we hear El Shaddai. We hear Redeemer, redeemed, kinsman redeemer, redemption 20 times. So in 85 verses, we have redemption over 20 times, and we have the name of the Lord over 20 times. The idea is, the theme of this book is that the Lord is working redemption as he is today. You and I, we have to be optimists, you know, as we look at the world around us today because of who we believe in and because of what our expectation is. And this book introduces us in a wonderful way to God's thread of redemption, weaving its way through the history of earth. Here, it says, "Now it came to pass in the days when the judges ruled that there was a famine in the land. And a certain man of Bethlehem, Judah, went to sojourn in the country of Moab, he and his wife and his 2 sons." There was a famine in the land. That was because they had turned to idolatry. Some were worshiping Baal. Some were worshiping pagan gods. And God had told them in Deuteronomy, look, if you worship me and you stand before me, the heavens will give their rain and the earth will be watered. You're not dependent upon the Nile River like you were when you were in Egypt. You're dependent upon the rain of heaven, and I'll give the former and latter rain. But if you turn away and you worship other gods, the heavens will become like brass. And here is the interesting picture of a man from Bethlehem, which means house of bread, Beth house, lechem, bread, the house of bread. Him and his family are facing a famine. And much like Abraham, they want to head out of town. Now, the famine is there as the chastening hand of God. Here is the misconception right from the beginning that is corrected by the end of the chapter. What Elimelech and his wife Naomi, their perspective is, we're going to lose everything. We're going to lose everything. There's a famine. We've got to try to circumvent the problem and get somewhere where we can survive, or we're going to have nothing. Wrong perspective, we're going to see by the end of the chapter. Got everything in the wrong perspective there. So it says that they head to the land of Moab to sojourn, not to settle down, not to live, to sojourn. They're making an exception in their mind. Well, we're not going to stay there. We're just going to be there for a while. They're going to sojourn in the country of Moab. He, and his wife and his two sons. Look, completely focused in on temporal things. Moab, the Lord says in Psalm 108, verse 9, is my washpot. It's my garbage pail. They're leaving the house of bread to go to the garbage pail. That doesn't make any sense, does it? Instead of trusting the Lord who was governing over his own people, yes, he's chastening them, but they're on their way now to Moab. Now, it's just 60 miles, by the way, from Bethlehem to Moab. It's no short journey. It introduces some of our characters in verse 2. The name of the man was Elimelech. It makes me want to sing a song. Elimelech, Elimelech. His name was Elimelech, which means my God is king. He should have stayed where his God was king. The name of his wife is Naomi, which means pleasant. The name of his two sons, and I'm assuming they were born during the famine, because the first one, his name is Mahlon, which means sickly. What do you have to do to name a kid that? It will tell us in chapter 4, verse 10, that he is the one of the two sons that marries Ruth. Mahlon means sickly, and Chilion means pining or wearing away. I like to call them sick and tired. And I think, you know, that's what happened is Elimelech and Naomi got sick and tired of what was going on in Bethlehem, and they headed out. Not the decision they should have made. They were Ephrathites, which tells us that their family was from the area. It adds an aristocracy. The Holy Spirit's telling us something very significant there, is that they're a family that are known in Ephrathah, again, the place of bread, that they're known there. They're Ephrathites of Bethlehem, Judah, and they came into the country of Moab, and they continued there. Now, and it just tells us this now. And Elimelech, Naomi's husband, died. And she was left with sick and tired. He just dies. And the title, My God is King, always dies when it's in territory it shouldn't be in. We can easily say that. Jesus is my Lord, but if we're somewhere we shouldn't be and we're sojourning there and we're settling down there, that always seems to die. Elimelech, he died. She was left with her two sons. And they, the two sons, took them wives of the women of Moab. The name of the one was Orpah. And I'm going to say Oprah somewhere through the study because I just see it when I look at it. I'm concentrating. Her name was Orpah, and the name of the other was Ruth. And they dwelt there about 10 years, both Moabite names. Orpah, some translators say it means neck and has the idea sometimes of being stiff-necked. Some say it means fawn, but the idea is a very obvious part of the fawn, the neck. Ruth seems to indicate beauty. The two sons, Chilion married Fawn, and Mahlon married Ruth, beauty, not forbidden. Look, it's interesting to go through and have right away people say it was forbidden, they should have done that. It's not forbidden. In Deuteronomy chapter 7, it names the seven Canaanite tribes inside the land. They were forbidden to marry any of them. There is no exact or strict prohibition from marrying a Moabite or an Ammonite. They're from Lot. It's the same family. It did say that if they married a Moabite or an Ammonite, Deuteronomy 23:3, that they couldn't enter into the congregation of the Lord till the 10th generation, but there was no strict prohibition. The prohibition should have been, of course, the father is gone at this point in time. Whatever his influence would have been in the lives of the sons, and it's hard because it seems he's compromised to some degree to leave the land for material gain that he's left the land. The hard thing is marrying an unbeliever. We're more specifically instructed in the New Testament in 2 Corinthians chapter 6 that light and darkness have nothing in common, that Belial and Christ have nothing in common. That, you know, what things could we possibly have in common that marrying an unbeliever pulls us in a direction that we should never go in? Now, that's vastly different than being married and getting saved. Then you have one saved partner, sometimes one unbelieving partner. And we trust that God's at work, and we're going to see great things sometimes happen in that situation. But certainly the concern here would have been, I'm sure, on the part of Naomi, well, you know, here are my sons, my husband's gone, marrying these unbelieving women from Moab. And Mahlon, they married two girls, they're there 10 years, it says. Mahlon and Chilion died. Also, both of them, and the woman was left of her two sons and her husband. Now, no grandkids are indicated here. There's no social security system. There's no welfare system. Now we have Naomi without husbands, without sons, without any provision. The Talmud says that the death of Mahlon and Chilion was for their disobedience, marrying Moabite women. I don't know about that. They had a 10-year period to turn their hearts back towards home and to get out of there. And it seems that they persisted and persisted and persisted in an area they shouldn't have been in. Nonetheless, whatever the Lord is doing here, they're gone now. And now you have Naomi left with Ruth and Oprah, okay? And Orpah, just the three of them left. She, verse 6, Naomi, arose with her daughter-in-laws that she might return from the country of Moab, for she had heard in the country of Moab, news had gotten to her, how that the Lord, Jehovah, had visited his people in giving them bread. She hears there's bread in the house of bread. Once again, the famine is over. God is being gracious, and she's realizing that. And in some ways, she's taking more of a stand than Elimelech, her husband, did. Interesting. So she's determined as she hears. She's looking around. She knows that she needs to get home. She knows it in her heart. And she stands up, and she's determined now. She knows that Jehovah, that's our word there, the Lord, the covenant-keeping God, has visited his people in a positive way, and now there's bread. Wherefore she went forth out of the place where she was, and her two daughters-in-law with her, and they went on away to return to the land of Judah. Now, we don't know if Naomi's just thinking, you know what, they're going to accompany me to the Jordan River, they're going along with me, you know, to comfort me and so forth. But you have to understand that their hearts are knit together, you know. All three of them are widows, and there's something in that. There is a bond, no doubt, that is formed between them. They all know the pain of losing their husbands. And Naomi, to a greater degree, she's lost her husband and her sons. And no doubt they have watched her, particularly Ruth. And instead of being bitter at her God, she's determined, she hears there's bread again in Bethlehem, she's determined to go back where she believes that she belongs, where God is visiting his people. And you can say all kinds of things about your faith, but you know, when those circumstances come and life is falling apart, and the circumstances don't seem to be speaking about God's love at all. And at that point, to hear someone speak about their God as unchanging, as reliable, as gracious, as no doubt they heard her putting her hope in Jehovah, no doubt there's something wonderful happening between them. You know, you and I can talk to, you know, when you lose someone, it does something in you. And many of you know that, what that does in your heart. I will always remember a particular day that I was ministering to one of the women in our church had lost her husband. He had gotten cancer. His attitude was, yeah, you go to that church, all those weirdos up there. I was born Catholic. I'll die Catholic. I'm not going to go there. Well, as he got cancer and wore out, folks from our church changed the screens. They brought meals. They made sure the antifreeze in the car was okay. And slowly but surely, he said, you know, when I get out of this bed, I'm going to that church. He said, I'm going to see who these people are because they're acting like Christians ought to act. And before he passed, he got saved. That doesn't take the pain away of the loss, you know. And I was there in her living room talking to her, and as I was talking to her, one of our other widows who had just lost her husband several months before that came in, and I thought I was doing a pretty good job. But when she came in, they both froze, and they just looked at each other. There were no words said. The tears just started to flow in both of their eyes. And the one that just came in put her arms around the other one and said, I know, I know, I know. That's all she did. She did so much better than me. And there's something there in that. You know, 2 Corinthians chapter 1, we should be, all of us, involved in that ministry, the God of all comfort, the Father of all mercies, who comforts us in our affliction, that we might be able to comfort others in their affliction with the same comfort we were comforted with. So if you are an ex-druggie and the Lord has saved you and changed your life, there is no one better to minister to someone in that lifestyle. If you are an ex-alcoholic, there isn't anyone better to minister to someone struggling than that. If you've lost someone close, you're just equipped in a particular way to do something there. You've been in the mission field. You're just equipped to talk to someone who's also been in the mission field and struggle. All of these things so important. And in this scene, you have these three widows together. How long they were together, we're not told, but their hearts are knit together in great emotional ways here at this point in time. So they look like all three of them are heading. I'm sure that Naomi thinks they're being kind to me. They're just going to walk me part of the way to the border of the land, the Jordan River. And Naomi said unto her two daughters-in-law, go, return each to her mother's house, and notice the Lord, Jehovah, she's asking God to bless them, deal kindly with you, as you have dealt with the dead and with me. You've been so gracious to me in the loss of my husband, now in the loss of my sons. She's saying, you're young. Go back to the homes of your parents. Possibly you will be able to remarry. The Lord, Jehovah, grant you that you may find rest. And there's a key here. It isn't the word rest that we normally would think of. This is a word, menacha, and it means shelter, asylum. It specifically talks about being under the rest of a husband's covering. It isn't just resting in the sense we would think about it. It's finding shelter. It's finding asylum under the roof of a husband. Because in this culture, without a husband, a woman, a single woman, was fair game, all kinds of trouble. And she's thinking, if you go to Judah with me, you're Moabites, you're never going to find a husband. They're going to look down on you. I know what's going to happen. You need to do this now. Go back to your parents' homes. Don't go with me. And perhaps the Lord will bless you. He'll be gracious to you. And you will find rest. You'll find shelter. You'll find a husband, each of you, in the house of her husband.
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1: When tough times come, you may be tempted to blame God, but a much better path to take is to cry out to God and draw near to Him. That's the lesson in front of us today on Abounding Grace.
2: The nation of Israel was living in unrepentance, and because of that, they were not living by faith. And because of that, they met defeat after defeat. And unfortunately, the same life can be seen over and over again among those who call upon the name of Jesus today. And how does it start? Well, it starts in this particular chapter, it starts with calamity. And that calamity is a time of testing. Where will you turn? Will you blame God or will you cry out to God? And you can see the path. We see the end. Ichabod, the glory has departed. Or you can draw near to God. And the Bible says, if you humble yourself before the mighty hand of God, He will lift you up.
3: This

like so many today, blaming God for their tragedies and calamities, but never seeking God for guidance and direction for their lives. Instead, what we find here with the nation of Israel, they call for the Ark of the Covenant. That'll do it. We want the Ark of the Covenant, which was basically a box that God instructed to be built, made of wood overlaid with gold, with a lid, the mercy seat, two angels on either side, where once a year on the Day of Atonement, the priest would go into the Holy of Holies and sprinkle blood upon the mercy seat for the atonement of the sins of the people of the covenant. And instead of seeking the God of the box, they sought the box. I see that happen as well. Their solution was to use the ark as a good luck charm. That's what we need. We need the ark. We need the ark of the covenant to be with us. They're internally longing for the presence of God, but externally, they substitute for something that's empty. They became idolatrous with the Ark of the Covenant. Same thing happens today with necklaces and amulets and little idols and rosary beads and Virgin Mary candles and little altars that are set up. Those all speak to me of a desire to be close to God, but they're all poor substitutes for the presence of God. That's what's happening here. We long for the presence of God. And the good news is that the presence of God is in every true believer. We don't lose the presence of God. We lose the consciousness of the presence of God. And a lot of people will use those things in their lives to remind them of the consciousness of the presence of God, when in reality, the presence of God has never left. He indwells in us. They're just things. We do not want to look to objects when we need to look to the Lord. Objects, or even they're looking at the Ark of the Covenant superstitiously, as if it has some power. But the power was the presence of God, not the box. The very presence of God. Verse 5 now, "And when the Ark of the Covenant of the Lord came into the camp, all of Israel shouted so loudly that the earth shook. Now when the Philistines," they're so excited. This is exciting. This is amazing. "And now when the Philistines heard the noise of the shout, they said, 'What does the sound of this great shout in the camp of the Hebrews mean?' And then they understood that the Ark of the Lord had come into the camp. So the Philistines were afraid, and they said, 'God has come into the camp.' And they said, 'Woe to us, for such a thing has never happened before. Woe to us, who will deliver us from the hand of these mighty gods? These are the gods who struck the Egyptians with all the plagues in the wilderness.' So what does it do in verse 9? They tell each other, 'Be strong and conduct yourselves like men, you Philistines, that you do not become servants of the Hebrews, as they have been to you. Conduct yourselves like men and fight.' So the Philistines fought, and Israel was defeated, and every man fled to his tent, and there was a very great slaughter. Though Pharaoh, now Israel, 30,000 foot soldiers." So what they really believed would aid them in victory had the exact opposite effect. Which, you note takers need to understand something. Whenever you choose the arm of the flesh over the leading of the Spirit, great failure awaits. There is no way around it. If you sow to the flesh, the Bible says, you and I will reap corruption. Getting the ark stirred up the children of Israel so much that it startled the Philistines, and it stirred them up to even fight harder. Well, you know, if they've got their God, then we need to fight hard. And the children of Israel found out that it was no power in the box. It's the presence of God that brought power. So they relied on their own strength, the children of Israel here, in thinking the ark was their victory and not the Lord of the ark. Not only that, they failed, number one, because they relied on their own strength. Number two, they fought without the presence and the blessing of God. Because we know that with the presence and the blessing of God, we'll know, we haven't learned it yet, but we will in the future in Joshua. We've already studied Joshua because we took the books out of order. But later on in the history of Israel, we'll find out that God gives Joshua very specific fighting orders. March around the city and for 6 days, on the seventh day, march a little more and scream and you'll win. That was the presence of God. The direction was not military. It wasn't strategy from, you know, all the sessions of previous battles or anything. It was just, do what I say and I'll fight for you.

0: And here the opposite. They got the, what are we supposed to do? Why is God against us? Let's get the ark. Let's get the ark. That'll do it. We'll take the presence of God. But God wasn't with them. And they relied upon the strength of their own flesh. They fought with apart from the blessing of God in the presence. And their human plan backfired and stirred up the Philistines to fight harder. And such is the result of the plans of man. Disaster. Thousands more lives lost. Would you turn over to Galatians chapter 3 that I might encourage you with this truth? Galatians chapter 3. We won't spend a lot of time on it, but enough to remind you in Galatians chapter 3. Would you pick up with verse 1 with me? Paul writing to the churches in the Galatia region, churches that have had a strong relationship with God, had great fruit in their relationship with God, been used greatly, and Paul writes to them, "O foolish Galatians, who's bewitched you that you should not obey the truth, before whose eyes Jesus Christ was clearly portrayed among you as crucified? This only I want to learn from you. Did you receive the Spirit by the works of the law or by the hearing of faith?" Now check this out, verse 3. "Are you so foolish? Having begun in the Spirit, are you now being made perfect by the flesh?" And I ask you to ask the same question of yourself. Have you begun your relationship with God in the Spirit and now you're so foolish of trying to perfect it in the flesh? Have you begun with the clear leading of God and His speaking to you in the Spirit, and now over time you have become smarter or more wiser, or you've got a few experiences under your belt, so now you have the answer for everything because you've experienced it and you've been through it, and you're not getting a fresh word from the Lord for the situation in front of you? Don't you see the foolishness of leaving the work of the Spirit? You started so well. You were even persecuted for your faith, he would tell the Galatians. You were taunted and ridiculed and made fun of. But you believed, and God changed you. And now you're attempting in your own power and your own strength to move forward, and you're stalled. And that's a trap that many people fall into, trying to help God out a little bit. "I'll help you out, Lord. What's the biggest?" I can think of the biggest episode of trying to help God out has to be, if there are top five, you know, this is one of the top five, is Abram and Sarai not waiting on the Lord for the promised child. And Sarah, you know, the impatience, and I understand, I can grasp a little bit of the impatience, the impossibility of the womb, just looking at each other and going, you know, I know God said we're going to get a kid, but look at you. Well, look at you. Like, you're old, man. So are you. I don't think it's going to happen. I don't think it's going to happen. I don't think it's going to happen. I mean, look at you. I know. Look at you. You know, you just have those conversations. Do you have a kid yet? What do you mean have a kid yet? You know, just like, we're old. But we're not dumb. We can help God out a little bit. He promised a kid. You're still alive. Yep. I'm still alive. Yep. We may not be able to produce a kid, but I bet you we could figure it out. I got a handmaid. It's custom. What's the big deal? Everybody does it. Why don't you just go into the handmaid. Maybe it's me. Maybe it's not you, Abram. Maybe it's me. And then we'll just go ahead and go into her. And he does, like an idiot. He does. It's just like, you know, we are like that. We just don't get it. We get caught up in the flesh, and we get caught up in fear, and we get caught up in anxiety, and we get caught up in the moment, and it leads us to making dumb, fleshly, idiotic decisions. There's another word for that: sin. And they didn't wait. And the handmaid, Hagar, she did. She was with child. She gave birth. Remember his name? Ishmael. The problem of Ishmael is still with us today in a very real way all throughout the Middle East. Still with us today. I wonder, though, lest we point the finger at Abram and Sarai, because they're long gone in heaven enjoying the presence of God, because they got there not because of their failure, but they got there by faith. They got there by faith, not by their works, not by their failures. And so, I wonder how many little Ishmaels we've got running around in our life, where we just, maybe not so big, that's causing world turmoil the rest of our lives. But how about family turmoil, issues in our own personal lives and in our minds, because we decided that we were going to help God out a little bit. It's never too late to repent and to turn back from that. But you've got to admit it. You can't go, oh, God, what calamity you brought on me. I don't know. You need to really ask yourself, is that a little Ishmael? And just present your Ishmael to the Lord. And say, God, I'm sorry. Help me. You see the weakness of my life. We don't want to leave. We're not going to help God out. The Bible says, being confident, Philippians chapter 1, being confident of this very thing, that he who has begun a good work in you will complete it until the day of Jesus Christ. Ishmael or not, God will finish his work. God will complete it. You don't need to help him out. You don't need to jump in to help things. You just cry out to him. God doesn't need my help. I need his. And if I don't learn my lesson, 4,000 deaths is going to turn to 30,000. And a lot of people are going to get hurt. Now, of course, those numbers may not be true for us. But what if it just went from 4 to 30? That's over 7 times worse than the first time. It wasn't double. You know, it's difficult. Well, not only that, look how, verse 11 now. It says, and the ark of God was captured, and the two sons of Eli and Hophni and Phinehas died. Then a man of Benjamin ran from the battle in line into the same day and came to Shiloh with his clothes torn and dirt on his head. And when he came there, there was Eli sitting on the seat by the wayside watching, for his heart trembled for the ark of God. And when the man came into the city and told it all, the city cried out. And when Eli heard the noise of the outcry, he said, what does the sound of this tumult mean? And the man came hastily and told Eli. Eli was 98 years old, and his eyes were so dim that he could not see. Verse 16. Then the man said to Eli, I am he who came from battle. I fled today from the battle line. And he said, what happened, my son? And so the messenger answered and said, Israel has fled before the Philistines, and there's been a great slaughter among the people. Also, your two sons, Hophni and Phinehas, are dead, and the ark of God was been captured. Then it happened, when he heard the mention of the ark of God, that Eli fell off the seat backward by the side of the gate. His neck was broken, and he died, for the man was old and heavy, and he had judged Israel 40 years. About 20 miles away, the battlefield, if you look on a map, it's about 20 miles away. So this poor messenger had to carry a heavy message, you know, running back for all this 20 miles, over a day's journey. And he met anxious Eli. Eli's concerned. He hears the tumult. He hears everything that's going on. And it wasn't, the sad thing about this is it wasn't the loss of his kids that caused him to fall over. He was upset about the ark. You could see how far he was as a leader away from the heart of God. It wasn't the people that moved him. It was the religious artifacts. And believe me, the Ark of the Covenant was a very important piece of furniture for the nation of Israel. But it wasn't more important than people. The blood of the atonement, when it was spread, when it was by the high priest going in once a year, it was on the Ark of the Covenant for the sake of the people. Jesus died for people. God gave himself for people. Whenever things are more important to you than people, you just know you're not right. You just know it. And that's what did Eli in. Remember, God, through little Samuel, told him, this is how it's going to go down. He was going to die on the same day. That's what happened. Verse 18 now, or 19. Now his daughter-in-law, Phinehas' wife, was with child due to be delivered. And when she heard the news that the ark of God was captured, that her father-in-law and her husband were dead, she bowed herself, gave birth, and her labor pains came upon her. And about the time of her death, the woman who stood by her said to her, do not fear, for you have borne a son. But she did not answer, nor did she regard it. Then she named the child Ichabod, saying, the glory has departed from Israel, because the ark of God had been captured, and because of her father-in-law and her husband. And she said, the glory has departed from Israel, and the ark of God has been captured. And so, faced with such horrific news of her husband's death and Eli's death and all the bad news of the ark and defeat, Phinehas' wife is despondent. She gives birth, utters her baby's name, Ichabod. The glory has departed. And it was the fleshly decisions of the nation and the leadership that led this young woman to face sorrow in a time of gladness. Of course, she was married to a man who lived in a fleshly lifestyle. We knew that already, but it's sad that God just took care of it. And what a sad ending. The glory of God, as represented by the Ark of the Covenant, indeed did depart. The Philistines ripped off the Ark, but God's presence was never invited in. And it's a sad state of affairs. The nation of Israel was living in unrepentance. And because of that, they were not living by faith. And because of that, they met defeat after defeat. And unfortunately, the same life can be seen over and over again among those who call upon the name of Jesus today. And how does it start? Well, it starts in this particular chapter, it starts with calamity. And that calamity is a time of testing. Where will you turn? Will you blame God or will you cry out to God? And you can see the path. We see the end. Ichabod. The glory has departed. Or you can draw near to God. And the Bible says, if you humble yourself before the mighty hand of God, he will lift you up. And I want to end with this scripture. Would you turn over to 2 Timothy, please, chapter 3? 2 Timothy chapter 3. God is faithful and will be available to all who call upon his name. Even as judgment had to come, there's always a faithful remnant. There's always a group seeking him. I know you may seem like it's small and your life even insignificant, but it's not. Seek the Lord, the Bible says, while he may be found. And let me just lay the scripture out for you so you can pray through it in your own life. In 2 Timothy chapter 3, beginning in verse 1, it says, "But know this, in the last days, perilous times will come. For men will be lovers of themselves and lovers of money, boasters, proud, blasphemers, disobedient to parents, unthankful, unholy, unloving, unforgiving, slanderers, without self-control, brutal, despisers of good, traitors, headstrong, haughty, lovers of pleasure rather than lovers of God." And notice this, verse 5. This is such a sobering verse. "Having a form of godliness, but denying its power." That does not want to describe your life. Having an outward form of godliness. I've got the trinket. I've got the idol. I've got the candle. I've got the Bible. I've got everything that makes me look like it, but I don't have the power and the presence of our God. In the old King James, it's, you know, having a form of godliness, but denying the power thereof. Denying the power thereof. The New Living Translation, they will act like if they are religious, but they will reject the power that could make them godly. Oh, that's powerful. I know, that's how I felt when I read it. They will act as if they're religious, but they will reject the power that can make them godly. You must stay away from people like that. Or in the King James, it says, what does it say? "And from such people, turn away." The Lord just speaks to us and lets us, you know, we started out today with just this radical step of faith. And maybe God hasn't called you into the mission field. Maybe. And maybe he has. And you got to get things in order for you to go. Maybe you put your house in order. Make sure things are tied up so you have nothing tethering you back. But maybe you're not called into the mission field, but there are steps of faith that God has for you that are just as monumental. I know that God hasn't called me to go on a boat. I get seasick. That's how I know. He said, "How do you know, Ed? I get seasick." It's pretty simple. I'm a land lover. I know what God's calling is in my life. But I don't know what new steps of faith he wants me to take. I want to find that out. Just because I know God's calling my life doesn't mean stepping out in faith is over. I want to step out in faith in places where, like, okay, God, I don't want to talk about steps of faith 14 years ago. I want to talk about steps of faith 14 minutes ago. What God's doing in my life, how he's leading me and my family, and what he's asked me to do and what he wants me to do, fresh, new work of his Spirit, not blaming him for calamity.
1: 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Pastor Ed, from time to time, we like to share some encouraging emails that come into Abounding Grace, which testify to the good things that God is up to. And I understand you've got a good one from Tim in Lexington, Kentucky.
2: 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But this was a great email. I was so encouraged. It came in the morning. I woke up to it. And it said something like this: "Dear Pastor Ed, several years ago, my stepdaughter suffered a TBI in a car accident. Every weekday, She attends this acquired brain injury school at least two to three times a week. We get to listen to your broadcast. She loves you, as do I. That's an encouraging thing. Just side note, back to the email. God has given you deep insight into the scripture, no gray area in your interpretation or delivery, which I appreciate. And after listening to you for the last 3 years, I realized it was beyond time to email you and thank you for your ministry and your message. May God continue to bless you and your family and your church, Tim, in Lexington, Kentucky. Super encouraging. And I'm grateful for you, Tim, and everyone else that we get to be connected. I know it's through radio, but we get to be connected. And I really do believe what I teach. I may not be the best teacher. I may not hit all the high marks. But, you know, I am who God has made me to be. And I continue to grow. And I'm confident in that the Lord will use me. And I'm just like John the Baptist in many ways. I'm just a voice. That's it. I'm just a voice pointing to the one who I'm unworthy to even untie his sandals. And so thanks for emailing me. And you guys email me. This email came through my personal website, edtaylor.org. And there I write all about grief, leadership, things on my mind. You can search through. There's a whole segment in my website of 10 verses about over 200 topics. That you're looking for verses, you can just put the word. Somebody emailed me recently. Can you share some verses with me on lust? Boom. I just put lust in the search bar. 10 verses popped up. And also on that website, you'll find book recommendations, grief recommendations, leadership books, discipleship. It's a very thorough resource, edtaylor.org. And of course, you can email me there. I'd love to hear from you.
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2: What do you use as the significant cause of your conversion? Did you one day repent of your sin? Did you one day ask God to forgive you? Did you one day say, God, be merciful to me, a sinner, enter into my life? Were you born again? There are quite a number of people who say, I'm a Christian, but I'm not born again. You cannot be a Christian without being born again. It's impossible. And so God says, listen, there are people that are going to try to enter into this promised land. I will put them under the rod. That's a judgment, because I'm going to separate the true from the false. And those who are not mine are not going to enter in.

0: Hello and welcome to A Sure Foundation. Pastor David Rosales has been taking us through the book of Ezekiel, where the Lord has been warning the nation of Israel about their coming judgment. Although the Lord has called Israel to be his own special nation, they had continually followed after idols and forsaken God's ways. But the Lord tells them something else. It won't always be like this. Someday they would hate sin and love God. Pastor David will tell us how the Lord will accomplish that as we look at Ezekiel chapter 20.
1: When I received the Lord Jesus Christ as Lord and Savior, my body, I become the temple of the Spirit of God. God doesn't dwell in a temple made with human hands. This building is simply a building. We know that. It's just a structure. It's just some walls that have been tilted up, carpeting and some pews and things like that. It's just a building. We know that. The true building, the true house of God, is not made with human hands. No human being could ever create something that was good enough for God to dwell in. Therefore, God created something that's good enough for himself. He created man. He created human beings, humanity, and he said, "You will be my temple and I will dwell within you." When I got saved, I became the temple of the Spirit of God. When I got saved, I actually became his dwelling place. I am now his temple. That did not come because I was water baptized as an infant when I was 4 months old. That did not come because I went through my first communion class and received Holy Communion. That did not come because I was confirmed at the age of 13 as a Roman Catholic. It didn't come through those things. The way that I became the temple of the Spirit of God was when God's Holy Spirit convicted me and made me aware of sin, righteousness, and judgment, made me aware of the fact that I don't have a relationship with God. It came through conviction where God, by His Spirit and through His Word, said, "Do you love me? Do you love my Word? Do you have a relationship with Jesus Christ that is real? Not just a conceptual one where you can speak concerning him in a season like Easter or Christmas. Do you really have a relationship with God through Jesus Christ? Do you have that knowledge of God where you know beyond a shadow of a doubt that I know that I know that I know I have a relationship with him?" And how do you know that? Do you know that because you've been born again? Or do you know that because somebody told you you're a Christian because you were water baptized? What do you use as the significant cause of your conversion? Did you one day repent of your sin? Did you one day ask God to forgive you? Did you one day say, "God, be merciful to me, a sinner, enter into my life"? Were you born again? There are quite a number of people who say, "I'm a Christian, but I'm not born again." You cannot be a Christian without being born again. It's impossible. And so God says, "Listen, there are people that are going to try to enter into this promised land. I will put them under the rod." That's a judgment, because I'm going to separate the true from the false. And those who are not mine are not going to enter in. See, some will come to the land, but they're going to be rejected. They're going to be purged. They're not going to be allowed to settle in the land of promise. Now, obviously, this is in the last days, and it pertains to the nation of Israel. It's going to be taking place during a time, and I can't really get into this tonight, but that is referred to in the scripture. Jesus spoke of it as the tribulation and the great tribulation, a 7-year period of history at the end of time prior to the return of Christ, where God has regathered the nation of Israel and God begins to do a work in which he brings people from Israel to a saving knowledge of God through Jesus Christ. In Jeremiah chapter 30, verses 7 through 10, it says, "Alas, for that day is great, so that none is like it. It's the time of Jacob's trouble, but he shall be saved out of it. For it shall come to pass in that day, says the Lord of hosts, that I will break his yoke from your neck and will burst your bonds. Foreigners shall no more enslave them, but they shall serve the Lord their God, David their king, whom I will raise up for them. Therefore do not fear, O my servant Jacob, says the Lord, nor be dismayed, O Israel. For behold, I will save you from afar, your seed from the land of their captivity. Jacob shall return, have rest, be quiet, and no one shall make him afraid." And so God is saying, "I will bring you back, and I will allow those who have a relationship with me to enter in to my promises." Now in verse 39, as for you, O house of Israel, thus says the Lord God, "Go serve every one of you his idols, and hereafter, if you will not obey me, but profane my holy name no more with your gifts and your idols. Now, he's saying, do what you want. Your hearts are turned towards idols. So go enjoy yourself with your idols. I'm not going to force you to love me. You love me out of your own choices. I've shared this with you before. Some of you will remember. It's a true story. When I was a kid, young, starting to have relationships with girls, I think I was about 4 or 5. Now, when I was, I always liked girls. That's actually true. But in my teens, trying to have relationships, I wanted to make the girls love me. Wanted to make them love me. And the way that I thought I could make them love me is agree with everything they had to say. Take them places they wanted to go. You know, do things like that. Be jealous if they went out with somebody else. Show them my emotions. I used to write letters, and I would pour my heart out furiously to the girl I was in love with. I mean, I would say, oh, I love you, and I'd write them poetry, and I would find songs that were being played on the radio that said everything that I wanted to say. Yeah, I did. And I sent it to them, and for some reason they thought I was crazy. I know. But that's what I do. I tried so hard to make them love me, to make them love me. Did everything in my power to do so, and just never was successful. Well, sometimes they'd like me for a while. Sometimes they'd even use the word love. But none of those relationships ever lasted.
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1: One day, I made a decision. I decided I'm going to stop being a phony and I'm going to just be who I am. Because maybe these girls are rejecting a person who's not even real. So I met this girl named Marie, and I said, Marie, I'd like to take you out. I didn't say, where do you want to go? I didn't say, what do you want to eat? I just would say, I'm going to go out. Would you like to go with me? And Marie did. I mean, wherever I wanted to go, she hung around. So I would take her to the places I like to eat. You know, there was a time when I'd be with a gal and I'd say to the girl, you know, what kind of music do you like? Anything she liked. Oh, man, that is the best. Oh, man, that is so hot. Oh, good, yes. Uh-huh. I love country and Western music. Well, hot dog, so do I. You know, I mean, whatever it is. I hate country and Western music. I hate it. But not when I was with them. I had my cowboy hat on and everything. Belt buckles. Then I started going out with Marie. And I was me. Just me. This is who I am. This is who I am. Don't want to be somebody else. Don't want to be something different. Just me. And I've told you this. We were driving one day. We'd been going out for a short time. Maybe 4 months. 3 or 4 months. We're driving on the 5 freeway. We're in Anaheim. We drive by this club. Marie says, oh, I was there last night. So really? She goes, yeah, I was there dancing. Marie liked to go dancing. I said, really? She goes, yeah. I said, oh. She said, some guy was hitting me up. I said, really? She goes, yeah. He asked my phone number. I said, really? Did you give it to him? She goes, no, I didn't. I said, why not? She says, I told him my boyfriend wouldn't like it. And as I was driving, she says, I told him my boyfriend wouldn't like it. I looked at her and I said, you got a boyfriend? True story. You got a boyfriend? She goes, yeah. Who? I was flabbergasted. Absolutely. You got a boyfriend? I've been taking you out for five months. You've got a boyfriend? Yeah. Who? She goes, you. I looked at her. I said, are you kidding me? If I were your boyfriend, you wouldn't be out dancing. I never told her not to go dancing. Never did. It's a decision she has to make. But I made it real clear. You know what? You want me. Some things are going to go. She made that choice. It wasn't the 11th commandment, thou shalt not dance, and call yourself Dave's girl. I mean, see, listen, you want to go out and you want to blow it? You want to be an idolater and you want to sin and you want to go to hell? God says, then do it. Do it. I'll let you do it. Talk about total freedom to make decisions. You have that. You want to go to hell? Is that where you want to go? Is that where you want to go? I had some guy tell me one time, I'm going to go to hell because that's where all my friends are. We're going to be partying. I said, are you crazy? Are you kidding me? You ought to read your Bible and find out what it says about hell. You're not going to be partying, I promise you. No, you won't even recognize your friends. But you know what? The Lord is saying here, listen, make your choice. If you want to make a choice for idolatry, if you want to be in that, then make your choice. Go and serve every one of you as idols and hereafter. If you will not obey me, but profane my holy name no more with your gifts and your idols. Make a choice. Who are you going to serve? What do you want? I remember this guy telling me one time, do you drink? I said, what do you mean? Do you drink alcohol? Do you drink beers? Do you drink wine? You drink? I said, no. He said, no, I don't. He goes, that's why I don't want to be a Christian. You can't drink. I said, what do you mean I can't drink? I said, I can drink. I choose not to drink. It's not a matter of, oh, now that I'm saved, I can't smoke, I can't chew, and I can't date girls who do. It's not one of those dumb things. And where'd you get that from, anyway? I can't drink. I said, I could drink as much as I want, when I want. I don't want to. See, the thing is, God changed my desires. I don't want to. I don't desire to. I have no need to. It's all gone from me. I don't want to. Why would I want to do something like that? I got something right now that is so much better than anything I ever had. Why would I want to? But see, that's what the Lord is saying. Listen, do you want to have a relationship with God or do you want to have an abomination like an idol? Make up your mind and I'll let you do that. But I am not going to have a relationship with you. So you need to understand that you're making a choice that is going to cause you to be rejected by me. It's like Joshua 24:15, where we read it, if it seems evil to you to serve the Lord, well, choose for yourselves this day whom you will serve, whether the gods which your fathers served that were on the other side of the river or the gods of the Amorites in whose land you dwell. But as for me and my house, we will serve the Lord. In Matthew 12:30, we read, he who is not with me is against me. He who does not gather with me scatters abroad. Either you're with Jesus, he said, or you're in opposition to him. But there's no neutrality. There's no in between. Either you're with him or you're not. It's like the girl says, I'm a little pregnant. No, there's no such thing as a little pregnant. Either you are or you're not. But what do you mean a little? You're not going to be little for a long, you know, for long. I mean, if you're pregnant, you're pregnant. Well, either you're in or you're out, but you're not in between. In verse 40, For on my holy mountain, on the mountain height of Israel, says the Lord God, there all the house of Israel, all of them in the land shall serve me. There I will accept them, and there I will require your offerings and the first fruits of your sacrifices, together with all your holy things. I will accept you as a sweet aroma when I bring you out from the peoples and gather you out of the countries where you've been scattered. And I will be hallowed in you before the Gentiles. And then you shall know that I am the Lord when I bring you into the land of Israel, into the country for which I raised my hand in an oath to give to your fathers. Israel will be refined. Israel will be purged. And those who rebel against God, he says, will be dealt with. During this period called the tribulation that's coming in the future, God will deal with those who are in rebellion against him. Zechariah 13, 7 through 9 says, "Awake, O sword, against my shepherd, against the man who is my companion, says the Lord of hosts. Strike the shepherd, and the sheep will be scattered. Then I will turn my hand against the little ones. It shall come to pass in all the land, says the Lord, that two-thirds in it shall be cut off and die, but one-third shall be left in it. I will bring the one-third through the fire. I will refine them as silver is refined, and test them as gold is tested. They will call on my name. I will answer them. I will say, 'This is my people.' And each one will say, 'The Lord is my God.'" So at the end of the tribulation, as God has refined and purged out those, as he's having them go under that rod there and be counted, Israel's spiritual restoration ultimately will be realized. And there will be those in the land who follow the Lord. And these are the ones, according to verse 40, who will render priestly service to God. And God says, "I will accept your service." In verse 41, he says, "I will accept you as a sweet aroma when I bring you out from the peoples and gather you out of the countries where you've been scattered. I will be hallowed in you before the Gentiles. And then you shall know that I am the Lord when I bring you into the land of Israel, into the country for which I raised my hand in an oath to give to your fathers. You will be regathered, no longer being a stench in God's nostrils. Your idolatry led to your rejection. Your repentance brings you into fellowship. And now you will be witnesses of God's mercy, and you will be witnesses of God's grace. As it says in Zechariah 8:23, in those days 10 men from every language of the nations shall grasp the sleeve of the Jewish man, saying, 'Let us go with you, for we have heard that God is with you.'" And this all takes place in the literal nation of Israel. This is the country that God swore to them and made a promise that they would have. In verse 43, "And there you shall remember your ways and all your doings with which you were defiled. And you shall loathe yourselves in your own sight because of all the evils that you have committed. And then you shall know that I am the Lord when I have dealt with you for my name's sake, not according to your wicked ways, nor according to your corrupt doings, O house of Israel." It's interesting how he puts this here. He said, "You're going to remember your ways and your doings." In other words, you're going to look back and realize what kind of life you lived. And that's going to cause you to be genuinely repentant, and it's going to cause you to hate your sin. Do you know it takes some maturity in the Lord to actually start hating your sin, to actually hate it? You know, when I look back at my old life before Christ, and yes, I was a young man when I got saved, and I thank God for that. But I can tell you that there are still times when I will remember. As a matter of fact, I remember every day one thing or other. But I can tell you this. I hate what I used to do. I hate how I hurt my mom. I hate how I hurt my father. When I think about the pain I caused them, it's something that stays with you. When my dad went home to be with the Lord, and the doctors allowed us to go into the hospital room where my father had died, and we all walked in, my family, Mama, my family, and I all walked in, and I can tell you this, I stood there, and my dad, the body of my father in front of me, and the very first thing I can remember saying, and my dad was already in heaven, it was just a shell, it was just a body, but when I looked at the shell of the man I called Daddy, I looked at him and I said, "I brought such shame to your name." First thing, I brought such shame to your name. First thing, I said, "Daddy, I'm so sorry. So sorry." 30 years after getting saved, I was pastoring this church. God had used me mightily. But in the back of my mind, The first thing I thought of was, Daddy, I hurt you. Hating your sin. Hating it. Not glorying in it. But hating it. And then I went on to say, but I hope that I made you proud after I got saved. I hope I made you proud. See, the Lord is going to make it clear, when you have a relationship with Him, you don't want to go back to those old days. You don't want to go back to those old ways. You hate those things. You don't want to be part of that anymore. You're going to hate your sins. You will be genuinely repentant. He says in verse 43, there you shall remember your ways and all your doings with which you were defiled, and you shall loathe yourselves in your own sight because of all the evils that you've committed. Then you shall know that I am the Lord when I have dealt with you for my name's sake, not according to your wicked ways, nor according to your corrupt doings, O house of Israel, saith the Lord God. Then you will be so grateful because of the mercy and goodness and love that I showed you when I saved you. As evil as you were, I saved you, and you will be forever grateful for my mercy and my love. And finally, furthermore, verse 45, the word of the Lord came to me, saying, Son of man, set your face toward the south, preach against the south, prophesy against the forest land, the south. So this is speaking about Israel, southern Israel, and say to the forest of the south, hear the word of the Lord. Thus says the Lord God, behold, I will kindle a fire in you, and it shall devour every green tree and every dry tree in you. The blazing flame shall not be quenched, and all faces from the south to the north shall be scorched by it. All flesh shall see that I, the Lord, have kindled it. It shall not be quenched. And then I said, Ah, Lord God, they say of me, does he not speak parables? Now, this passage, according to many scholars, actually goes best with chapter 21. Because this is not related to a far distant event. This is something that is about to occur. Obviously, the south isn't speaking of Babylon. It's speaking of Israel. The forest land reminds us of how beautiful and heavily forested Israel at one time was. The fire is a picture of severe judgment. And the thought is that Babylon will soon invade and will bring desolation. That occurs in the history of Israel in 586 BC. And though Babylon will destroy, it is really the Lord that is judging the idolatry of Israel. And that's what God is saying. The response is, they didn't get it. Lord God, they say of me, does he not speak parables? They just didn't get it. And sometimes, even to this day, people still just don't get it.
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2: Every one of us here will one day die and stand before God. The Bible says it is appointed unto man once to die, and then comes the judgment. Every one of us will stand before God and be judged. And the only way any one of us will be accepted by God is through Jesus Christ. That is the only way that you will be able to stand on that day of judgment, is if you have repented of your sins and you've put your trust in Jesus Christ.
1: Have you ever noticed that when you sign up for a conference, whether at your church or at your workplace, you usually get an identity card? It's that little piece of proof that says, yep, I'm officially registered for this event. So when you arrive in heaven and stand before God for judgment, have you thought about what or who your identity card will be? In today's message, Pastor Dan shares that salvation through Jesus is the key that will save you from God's judgment and wrath. Now here's Pastor Dan in the book of Deuteronomy chapter 31 for today's edition of Ring of Truth.

Joshua, as the leader, will face unique challenges that the people won't face. Just a different set of challenges. And so Joshua needs this personal encouragement here. And so we see, you know, this kind of general promise for all of the nation and a specific promise given to Joshua. God will not fail you, Joshua. God will not forsake you, Joshua, as the leader of the nation. Now we come

Men and women, little ones, and even the stranger who is within your gates, that they may hear and that they may learn to fear the Lord your God and carefully observe all the words of this law, and that their children who have not known it, future generations, may hear and learn to fear the Lord your God as long as you live in the land which you cross the Jordan to possess. So every 7 years at the Feast of Tabernacles, all of the nation was to gather together at the tabernacle, and the law of God was to be read in the hearing of all the people, men, women, children, even foreigners that are dwelling in the land who are not Israelites, they're not Jews. Everyone is to gather together, and the law in its entirety is to be read to them. We see an example of this in Nehemiah chapter 8, if you're taking notes, where Ezra reads the law to all of the people during the Feast of Tabernacles. They build a big platform, and Ezra stands up there and he reads the law to the people. And so that's what they're supposed to do. Every 7 years, the covenant was to be read publicly so that everyone in the nation would know the covenant that their nation made with God. And everyone in the nation would know what the covenant said and what the covenant promised and what the covenant required of the people to keep the covenant, what God required of them, their part in the covenant. Now, why did they do this? This was done, listen, give me your attention. This was done to preserve the nation. This was done to preserve the nation. If the people or future generations who are not alive here in Deuteronomy 31, future generations, if they do not know what the covenant says and what the covenant requires, they're not going to keep it. And Israel will cease to be a nation. And so this was done to preserve the nation, for the nation to continue as a nation. All the people need to know what the founding covenant of the nation says and what the founding covenant of the nation requires. Eventually, after the Babylonian captivity, the Jewish people will establish synagogues in most every town. And in the synagogues, they will read the law every Sabbath day in the synagogue. In the time of Jesus Christ, for example, the Jews had a reading schedule that took them through the entire law in 3 years. So if you attended every Sabbath day for 3 years, you would hear the entirety of the law of Moses over the course of those 3 years, as well as the prophets and what were called the writings. In Luke chapter 4, remember, Jesus goes to the synagogue in Nazareth. He's handed the scroll of Isaiah. He opens to Isaiah 61. That was the scheduled reading for that particular Sabbath day. The reading from the prophets was from Isaiah 61. And they just happened to ask Jesus to give the reading that day. And it's a messianic passage, right? Later on, the Jews changed the reading schedule to take the people through the law of Moses once a year. So if you attended synagogue every Sabbath day for a year, you would hear the entirety of the law. You would hear the entirety of the covenant read. And the Jews, knowing that their existence as a nation, to be able to continue as a nation, they have to know the covenant. Knowing the importance of this, they even began to teach their children in the synagogues. They started essentially public schools in the synagogues to teach the children the law of Moses, so that from the age of about 5 years of age, they would learn the law of Moses, because knowing the covenant was vital for the existence and the continued existence of the nation.
And so they would read through it every year in the synagogue. They would teach

0: to their children once every 7 years. The whole nation had to gather together for the public reading of the covenant. That way, everyone would know what the covenant says, what is required of them for them to keep the covenant. And all of this was done for the purpose of preserving the nation. Because remember what God said. Remember the curses. If they disobey the covenant, God's going to remove them from the land. So they've got to know what the covenant says so that they know how to conduct themselves as a nation. You know, it used to be in our country that students studied the founding documents of our nation, the Declaration of Independence, the U.S. Constitution, the Bill of Rights. Some of you may remember in elementary school or middle school, taking U.S. civics before it was social studies. And the Constitution and the Declaration of Independence was in the back of your textbook. And some of you may remember having to memorize part of the Constitution or the Declaration of Independence, having to recite it in front of the class. And it's only in about the last generation or two generations that we stopped teaching the founding documents in our schools. And so as a result, most Americans don't know what our founding documents say. They don't know what our nation was founded on. They don't know what form of government we have, or how our government works, or what freedoms we have that were guaranteed in those documents, or where our freedoms come from, or what virtues and ideals our country was founded on. The lesson here in Scripture is you teach your founding documents to every generation so you don't lose your nation. That's the lesson with Israel. And so every 7 years, everybody had to gather together and the document was publicly read so everybody knows the covenant. Now look at verse 14. Then the Lord said to Moses, "Behold, the days approach when you must die. Call Joshua and present yourselves in the tabernacle of meeting, that I may inaugurate him," or commission him, "as the new leader." So Moses and Joshua went and presented themselves in the tabernacle of meeting. You know, every one of us here in this room has an appointment with death. Every one of us here will one day die and stand before God. The Bible says it is appointed unto man once to die, and then comes the judgment. Every one of us will stand before God and be judged. And the only way any one of us will be accepted by God is through Jesus Christ. That is the only way that you will be able to stand on that day of judgment, is if you have repented of your sins and you've put your trust in Jesus Christ. And if you haven't done that, you should do that before you leave here. So God summons Moses and Joshua. Verse 15, "Now the Lord appeared at the tabernacle in a pillar of cloud, and the pillar of cloud stood above the door of the tabernacle. And the Lord said to Moses," look at verse 16, "Behold, you will rest with your fathers, and this people will rise and play the harlot with the gods of the foreigners of the land where they go to be among them, and they will forsake me, and they will break my covenant which I have made with them." God knows that Israel will rebel and that Israel will turn to the gods of the Canaanites, and Israel will forsake the Lord and break the covenant. And so he says this here to Moses after Moses passes off the scene. In the future, God knows, God is omniscient, he's all-knowing. He knows that they are going to turn away from him. They will not be faithful to him. And they'll go after other gods and they'll break the covenant. You know, it's interesting, as you read through the Bible, you see that God repeats words and phrases and language.
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0: Here he warns what will happen in the future, and then as you read through the scriptures, when it starts to happen, the way he describes it when it does happen, he uses the same language that he uses here when he initially warned them. I'll share with you what I mean. Here he says in verse 16, look at verse 16 again. In the middle of the verse, "And this people will rise and play the harlot with the gods of the foreigners of the land." This happens over in Judges chapter 2. And Judges chapter 2, verse 17, it says, "Yet they would not listen to their judges, but they played the harlot with other gods and bowed down to them." And God does this throughout the scriptures. And the reason he repeats the language later is to point us back to the initial warning. In Judges 2, he's pointing us back to Deuteronomy chapter 31 and saying, "This is what I said would happen." And now it's happening in Judges 2. So again, verse 17, he goes on, "Then my anger shall be aroused against them in that day, and I will forsake them, and I will hide my face from them, and they shall be devoured, and many evils and troubles shall befall them, so that they will say in that day, have not these evils come upon us because our God is not among us? And I will surely hide my face in that day because of all the evil which they have done, in that they have turned to other gods. Now, therefore," look at verse 19, "now, therefore, write down this song for yourselves and teach it to the children of Israel. Put it in their mouths, that this song may be a witness for me against the children of Israel." I love what God does here. Verse 19, the Lord tells Moses, "I want you to write a song, Moses. And I want you to teach the song to Israel. I want you to have them sing it." That's what is meant when it says put the words in their mouth. Make them sing it. I want you to teach this song to them. I want you to get them to sing this song. And God intentionally used a song as a way to help his people remember his words here. You know, songs have a way of getting embedded in our memory, more than just words do. We can memorize a song and we can instantly recall the words of a song, even if we haven't heard that song in decades. Somebody starts singing that song and instantly those words come back, and those words can get stuck in our head on this like endless loop where we just hear it over and over and over. So how about this one? "Give me a break. Give me a break. Break me off a piece of that." It's just in there. Right? This is why God says, "I want you to write a song. And I want you to teach them this song. And I want you to get them singing this song so it's just stuck in their head. And it'll stay in their memory." You know, songs are a great way for us to learn. It's a great way for us to memorize. Great to teach your children using songs. But he says in verse 19, the song's going to be a witness against Israel. And he records the song for us in chapter 32. He says in verse 20, "When I have brought them to the land flowing with milk and honey, of which I swore to their fathers, and they have eaten and filled themselves and grown fat, then they will turn to other gods and serve them. And they will provoke me and break my covenant." Now, God warned them earlier in Deuteronomy, back in Deuteronomy chapter 6, Deuteronomy chapter 8, that once they come into the land and they're dwelling in the land and they're enjoying the abundance of the land, that then they will turn away from the Lord and turn to other gods. When Israel has grown fat, when they're prospering, when they have an abundance, then they will turn to other gods. There's a greater danger of turning away from the Lord when you have an abundance and you're doing well than when you're struggling to make ends meet. Because when you're struggling, that drives you to the Lord. Right? When you don't know how you're going to pay the bills this month, that gets you praying. But when you have an abundance, you don't really have to, at least in your mind, you don't think you have to rely upon the Lord so much. So prosperity and abundance can make a person less dependent on the Lord. And the warning here in verse 20 is when they're filled and they're fat and they have an abundance, that's when they're going to turn away from God. And so when you have an abundance, you're actually in a greater danger than the person who has very little. Look at verse 21. Then it shall be when many evils and troubles have come upon them that this song, this song will come on the radio and will testify against them as a witness. For it will not be forgotten in the mouths of their descendants. For I know the inclination of their behavior today, even before I have brought them to the land of which I swore to give them. I know they're going to forsake me. I know they're going to break the covenant. This is why I want them to know this song. Therefore, Moses wrote this song the same day and taught it to the children of Israel. Then he inaugurated Joshua. He commissioned Joshua, the son of Nun, and said, "Be strong and of good courage, for you shall bring the children of Israel into the land of which I swore to them, and I will be with them." And so it was when Moses had completed writing the words of this law in a book, when they were finished, that Moses commanded the Levites who bore the Ark of the Covenant of the Lord, saying, "Take this book of the law and put it beside the Ark of the Covenant of the Lord your God." Not in the Ark, but next to it, that it may be there as a witness against you. So the book of the law is always right next to the Ark in the tabernacle. And it's a witness against them because God has written his covenant in that book. And if they want to know what God requires of them, they just got to open that book. And they just got to read that book. And God reveals his will in that book. And so if they don't read that book, well, it's their own fault. It's like there's an old blues song, "Nobody's Fault But Mine." I've got a Bible in my home. And if I don't read it, my soul will be lost. And it's nobody's fault but mine. So they've got the book of the law. Now, if you're taking notes, over in 2 Kings chapter 22, Israel has turned away from the Lord. They have abandoned the temple. They're not using the temple anymore. Josiah becomes king. He wants to reinstitute the worship of Yahweh. He has the priests start cleaning out the temple and fixing up the temple and repairing the temple. And as they're working in the temple, they find, it says, the book of the law. Not a book of the law. They find the book of the law. They find the book that Moses wrote just in the temple. The word of God had been completely abandoned by Israel. And as they're repairing the temple, they find the book of the law that Moses wrote in the temple. And they bring it to Josiah, read it to Josiah. Josiah rips his garments and repents. They read it before the nation repents, and it brings the people back to God. Just hearing the word of God causes the people to repent. He says in verse 27, we'll finish up, "For I know your rebellion and your stiff neck. If today, while I am yet alive with you, you have been rebellious against the Lord, then how much more after my death?" After Moses passes off the scene, reminds me of what Paul says to the Ephesian elders in Acts chapter 20, "I know that after my departure, ravenous wolves will come in and devour the flock, and that there will be some among you that will rise up seeking to devour the flock as well." Gather to me all the elders of your tribes and your officers, that I may speak these words in their hearing and call heaven and earth to witness against them. For I know that after my death you will become utterly corrupt and turn aside from the way which I have commanded you, and evil will befall you in the latter days, because you will do evil in the sight of the Lord to provoke him to anger through the work of your hands. And then Moses spoke in the hearing of all the assembly of Israel the words of this song until they were ended. So then he teaches them the song in chapter 32, and we'll look at that next. Lord, we thank you for your word. We thank you for the book, Lord, that you have provided your word to us. Thank you that we can come here week in, week out and read it. Thank you that we can read it on our own. Lord, we thank you that your word speaks to us. Lord, we thank you for the new covenant in your blood that washes away all of our sins. We're grateful, Lord, that you came and you died for us on the cross to make a way for us where there was no way. And it's in Jesus' name we pray. Amen.
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1: Isaiah said, they would call evil good and good evil. You're intolerant. You're hateful to have that attitude toward a sodomite or a pedophile. That's intolerant. That's a hate crime. If you say anything openly, you see, that's exactly what Paul said destroyed Rome. That's what destroyed Israel.

0: You know, many claim they would love to know what's waiting for them in their future. And to some degree, you can know as you follow and trust God's written word. Now, for those that don't believe God's word, when you do point them to what awaits them in the future, you're met with opposition and the very hate that they accuse the believer of. Pastor Bill Gallatin invites you to look through the lens of God and see how he sees the future of the kingdom of man as revealed to the prophet Daniel. Do you know that God wants you to be certain, or that he wants you to be secure? If you are unsure about that or your future, then open your Bible to Daniel chapter 8, and let's be strengthened, established, and settled in our faith on today's Walk in the Light.
1: Now, you look at the moral chaos of society that Paul described in Romans chapter 1. What did he say? They replaced the Bible with education. They deified education. And it tells us plainly, thinking themselves to be wise, the educators, the brilliant minds of the world of Paul's day, thinking themselves to be wise, they became fools. Their foolish minds were darkened, and they exalted the environment. They began to put a greater place and a greater priority on animals and the creation and the environment. They worshiped the creature more than the creator. And then that says that the downward spiral became evident. They just went right down. And if you look at the rest of Romans chapter 1, it says they held down the truth with unrighteousness. In other words, the truth of God was illegal. They held down the truth with unrighteousness. They replaced the absolute truth of the Bible with their own morality and made that civil law. It'd be like calling the word of God a hate crime or intolerance, according to their civil law and morality now. And if you look at the rest of Romans chapter 1, the next thing they went into was homosexuality, perversion, and violence, and pornography. They lost their society. They lost their decency. They were very highly educated, but they self-destructed. Romans chapter 1. And this is exactly what Satan's trying to do to the Jews through Antiochus Epiphanes. He stamped down the truth to the ground, exactly as Paul writes in Romans chapter 1. When a society begins to hold down the truth or forbid the truth with unrighteousness, unrighteous laws that are opposed to the absolute truth of the Bible. It's a dangerous thing to believe the law of the land when it's in opposition of the Bible and try and govern your life and think that because you're a good citizen in a country, if you're obeying its laws, you get to heaven. Galatians chapter 5 describes the amazing thing. It describes what people do, the works of the flesh. It says, let no man deceive you by any means. People that do these things will not enter the kingdom of God. And lays all the things out that the Constitution of the United States says is your right to do. The Constitution of the United States and the Supreme Court of the United States says it's your legal right to do these things. And yet Galatians chapter 5 says if you do these things, you will not enter the kingdom of God. So you have to make a choice, you see. When Satan can overthrow and set aside the truth of God with, you see, his own truth. And that's what destroyed the Jews of the Old Testament. Remember, Isaiah said, they would call evil good and good evil. You're intolerant. You're hateful to have that attitude toward a sodomite or a pedophile. That's intolerant. That's a hate crime if you say anything openly. You see, that's exactly what Paul said destroyed Rome. That's what destroyed Israel. He is absolutely immoral. But remember, he has satanic genius. And so it practiced and prospered. In other words, Satan knows the power to captivate somebody. How did he get Judas to betray Jesus Christ? Silver, money. And here's the direction of the world. You've got what? You've got a world going after the power of the world's oil, this black, slimy oil. And you have billions of people on earth being conditioned by the oil of Satan and the world and its power, or you have people being conditioned by the true Christ and the oil that comes from heaven that's pure and clean, the Holy Spirit. There's earthly power with Satan's oil, and it's interesting. It's the most dominant thing of the world now, the need for oil. And so, you see, West Europe and the United States is desperately concerned about keeping peace in the Mideast because that's where the spigot is. And so this individual has satanic genius to put money in someone's pocket. And many, many people sell their souls and turn their backs on Jesus Christ for just a little bit of silver. And Satan knows when a person's most vulnerable and when he can lure the person to forsake Christ when there's a financial need. He tried it with Jesus Christ in the wilderness, you remember. And then he goes on and he's shown how long Antiochus Epiphanes' reign will last. I heard one saint speaking, and another saint said unto that certain saint which spake, how long shall the vision be concerning the daily sacrifice and the transgression of desolation to give both the sanctuary and the host to be trodden underfoot? In other words, Daniel's shown how long Antiochus Epiphanes will be allowed to desecrate the temple and oppress the Jews. And he said unto me, unto 2,300 days, then shall the sanctuary be cleansed. And that is, it's interesting, the exact time of Antiochus's reign from 171 B.C. to December 25th, 165 B.C., when they cleansed the temple. It's interesting, John brings out that Jesus went to that celebration, which we call Hanukkah today, when the miraculous oil in the menorah or the candelabra of the temple, when they cleansed it and restored it, continued to burn and multiply. Jesus went to that festival, by the way, and in John it brings it out that he appeared there. So the vision is given to him. It came to pass when I, Daniel, had seen the vision and sought for the meaning, then behold, there stood before me as the appearance of a man. And I heard a man's voice between the banks of Ulai, or the canals. He was staying there as he was in Susa, or Shushan, which called and said, Gabriel, make this man to understand the vision. So God's going to use Gabriel. Gabriel being one of the two, actually there are three angels mentioned in the Bible, only three. Lucifer was one of the angels that covered and had the privilege to and access to the throne of God. He lost that and he became a devil. The other two, and the only two that are really used by God now that we know of, by name, God uses myriads of angels, but archangels, Gabriel, the messenger angel for the nation Israel, the Jewish people, and Michael, the angel, the captain who protects, or the guardian angel of the nation Israel. Michael and Gabriel. And the only other angel mentioned in the Bible is Lucifer, the fallen angel. But here Gabriel's sent to give Daniel understanding of the vision. So he came near where I stood, and when he came, I was afraid and fell upon my face. But he said unto me, understand, O son of man, for at the time of the end shall be the vision. In other words, the end here of Grecian dominance in the world. Now remember, this is all future for Daniel. At this time, Belshazzar and the Medo-Persians are ruling the earth. Alexander hasn't conquered yet, Antiochus Epiphanes hasn't come to the surface yet. And then besides that, you know, affecting the Jews, this vision and the interpretation is going to take Daniel all the way to the end of the age you and I are in right now. Now, as he was speaking with me, I was in a deep sleep on my face toward the ground, but he touched me and set me upright so he could receive and understand. Nowhere does God appear or manifest himself to knock someone on the ground and knock him out and put him in a swoon. It is not biblical. Now, those things can happen to people, but it's not in the Bible. If that does happen to somebody in the Bible and they react to the presence of an angelic being or the Lord, first of all, and there's never any change from this, in the New Testament, anywhere where someone was overwhelmed by Jesus Christ, the first thing he would say is, fear not. He would speak to you and say, fear not. Because Jesus doesn't want you to be afraid. See, that's the difference between Jesus and Antichrist. Jesus doesn't want you to be afraid of him. He loves you. He doesn't reveal himself to you to put terror and fear in your life. He manifests himself to you to bring you to his Father, a God who loves you. And so, if you do overreact and it's a true manifestation of God, he will always make you alert and give you the ability to apprehend and receive and remember that others might benefit from it. Never is there a situation or an experience in the Bible where God himself or an angel manifested himself to one of the saints or one of his people and just knocked them on the ground and they laid there for hours. In fact, there's nowhere in the Bible where someone laid hands on someone and knocked them down. And I've offered people $1,000 if you can find a proof text where any apostle or Jesus Christ laid his hands on someone and it knocked them on the ground. Easy $1,000. Search the scriptures. But you give me $500 if you can't find it. Is that a fair deal? You want to argue? Now, the reason I say this is, you see, I don't need an experience that isn't in the Bible. I don't need an experience that Jesus or the apostles didn't have to be fulfilled as a Christian or to be spiritual. Jesus said, I am the way, the truth, and the life. If it didn't happen to Jesus, it doesn't have to happen to me. Don't anybody con you that you open yourself up to something foolish. Because remember, we are in the last days and there's a lot of wildfire and foolish things going on. And people are not even trying the Spirit to see whether they're of God. Many false prophets are gone out into the world. And we're told to try the spirits, to test them. He said, behold, I will make thee know what shall be in the... Now, here it is, the last end of the indignation. So right away, there's a clue. Last end. Now, earlier, when he's speaking of the end of Antiochus Epiphanes and the end of Grecian rule, it was the end. Now, immediately, the spirit of prophecy takes him all the way to what the foreshadowing of Antiochus was, to the last end, or the abomination makes it desolate, or the Antichrist or the beast himself, who desecrates the temple that will be built in Jerusalem very soon after the rapture of the church. Remember, the church being on the earth is hindering it, holding it. As soon as the rapture takes place, things are really set in motion, fifth gear. And everything is being prepared. People are being conditioned for this. So I will let you know, or make thee know, what shall be in the last end of the indignation, for at the time appointed, the end shall be. The ram which thou sawest having two horns are the kings of Media Persia. So he's giving the interpretation of the two horns. The rough goat or the hairy goat is the king of Grecia, and the great horn that is between his eyes is the first king, Alexander the Great. Now that being broken, again, he died. He had no heir to turn his kingdom or the Grecian Empire over to, so the four generals took it over, one of them being Antiochus Epiphanes. Now, that being broken, or the first horn, Alexander dying, whereas four stood up for it, four kingdoms shall stand up out of the nation, but not in his power. There's going to be satanic power in this individual. And again, go right back to 2 Thessalonians chapter 2. Paul describes it. Revelation chapter 13, that God showed John 600 years after Paul. And in the latter time of their kingdom, when the transgressors are come to the full, a king of fierce countenance, exactly the opposite of Jesus Christ. And again, this is when you have someone who has a fierce countenance, in other words, this individual with satanic power will try to intimidate and cause fear. When they don't get their own way, someone who tries to use that intimidation and a fierce look, to intimidate, to manipulate, to cause fear. Jesus Christ doesn't do that. That is always a sign of satanic power when someone tries to intimidate or manipulate. Jesus does not intimidate. It says he draws us with the cords of his love. He makes us willing in the day of his power, and it's the power of his grace and his love. But this beast, the Antichrist, you see, he uses fear to dominate people. He likes it. He likes the feeling that people feel intimidated around them. Makes them feel superior. Remember, he magnifies himself in his heart. He acts humble on the outside, but he loves it on the inside. He likes people to notice him, to flock around. Remember, Paul even said in the last days in the church, there'd be men rising up out of your own midst that would seek to make followers or disciples after themselves. They'd prostitute the name of Jesus, but teach in such a way to gather their own little following. You run around, you see him over in the corner with someone, trying to talk him into, you know, come on, you know, like Absalom did. They're not sincere. They don't really want people to follow Jesus Christ, but they'll use the name of Jesus Christ and the teaching of Jesus Christ to get a little clutch of people around themselves. And if you don't agree with them because they have this motive and this agenda and this fierce ambition, Jesus had no ambition. He came to do the Father's will. And so when a person has ambition or an agenda and people aren't agreeing with him or working out the way he wants it, he'll begin to try and manipulate through intimidation and fear, and he'll even change the expression of his face to let you know, you're upsetting me. I'm so glad Jesus is in that way. And the Spirit of God is in that way. Not only that, he'll understand dark sentences. So he'll dabble in the occult. He'll have satanic powers. And he'll do things secretly that no one knows about, to try and duplicate maybe the gifts of the Holy Spirit and call it the word of knowledge or discernment. Remember, he's an imposter. He's a counterfeit, Paul says. And he shall stand up. He's going to come to the forefront, come to the surface. Satan has got the man that he can enter into and begin to manifest himself to the world through. He's just looking for the right man. Isn't that wonderful? Jesus is looking for right people too. I mean, there's a big recruiting thing going on right now, folks. Jesus is looking for people that are humble and lowly and meek and have no agenda other and glorifying their Father in heaven. The only purpose is just get to Jesus. Now, how do I know that I really am looking for the glory of Jesus? God has used me maybe to do something, and somebody else gets the credit for it, and I hear it. What happens inside? Do I have to correct him? Oh, I was the one to start that Bible study. Praise God. Bless God. Or you're standing in and you hear someone got healed. And no, I'm the one. I prayed for that person. Oh, bless God. Bless God. No, he didn't pray for him. I prayed for him. But you see, this is, and sometimes God will examine just what level we're at by letting it happen. So it's, see, God's looking for people that have no ambition other than to glorify him. Why do you think, after only an 18-month ministry, God said of John the Baptist, his first cousin, of men born of women, there's not been a greater? Because of his heart. He said, he must increase, I must decrease. So someone else gets the credit, praise the Lord. They got saved, they got healed, they're going to heaven. Jesus is the one who did it anyhow through the power of his Holy Spirit. And his power shall be mighty, but not by his own power. See, he's got satanic power. Go right back to 2 Thessalonians 2, verse 9. He's going to be given all satanic power, be able to perform lying wonders. It's not by his own power. And he shall destroy wonderfully. It's amazing how evil people destroy wonderfully. He'll be able to, he'll seem miraculous. Man, it's just a miracle. You're a miracle worker. How did you do that? You're amazing, you know. He shall prosper and practice and shall destroy the mighty and the holy people. Remember, Jesus warns, when you see him desecrate that temple, you don't even bother to get your clothing. You flee to the wilderness. You get out of Jerusalem as fast as you can. When the beast puts that statue of himself in that temple that has become the international place of the world's religions to keep peace on the earth, to keep the oil flowing. And remember, the strong delusion will cause the Muslims to allow the Jews to go on the Temple Mount by whoever this genius of peace may be, who's going to bring it all off with this satanic wonder and power and delusion. That the Muslims will allow the Jews. You, and mark my words, Rome will be involved in it. Rome will be a real broker in this deal. It's right around the corner right now to get Christians and Jews and Muslims on that Temple Mount to keep world peace.
0: This has been Walk in the Light with Pastor Bill Gallatin of Calvary Chapel of the Finger Lakes. 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Reach out and let us know how the Lord is using this ministry in your life. We look forward to hearing from you. And until we gather together again for a time in God's Word, continue to walk in the light.

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1: Have you ever found it easier to work, to get busy, than to pray? 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That's because we would rather operate in our strengths than our weaknesses. 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But we shouldn't despair. God has provided us with great help to prayer, and that is the Holy Spirit. Paul writes, "The Spirit also helps in our weaknesses, for we do not know what we should pray for as we ought, but the Spirit Himself makes intercession for us with groanings which cannot be uttered." We can't pray according to the will of God without His help. The person of power is undoubtedly a person of prayer.
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0: Welcome to Searchlight, a survey through Scripture with Pastor John Corson. It is our desire to bring you a systematic study of the entire Bible, chapter by chapter, book by book. Here on Searchlight, we have been looking at the multitude of problems with the church at Corinth. The Corinthians were a group of people who were involved in carnality and sexual immorality, and the Apostle Paul was dealing with the situation in a very straightforward manner. In our current study in 1 Corinthians chapter 5, we have seen that a certain believer in the church was living immorally with his unbelieving stepmother. As we join our teaching in progress today, we will see Paul's instruction for dealing with a person who is involved in gross sins such as this. With our study, here now is Pastor John.
1: I wrote to you in an epistle, verse 9, not to keep company with fornicators, yet not altogether with fornicators of this world, or with covetous, or extortioners, or idolaters, for then you must needs go out of the world. But I have written unto you not to keep company if any man that is called a brother be a fornicator, or covetous, or an idolater, or an extortioner. With such a one, know not to eat. Now, Paul is telling the congregation there, as he's telling you and me this evening, if a man is a fornicator, or if he's a covetous individual, or an idolater, or a railer, or a drunken person, or

means a man who is knowingly, obstinately, perpetually practicing these sins, stay away from them. Why? Number one, for the correction of the person. That they'll know that something's not right. If a person is hard-heartedly, knowingly, perpetually persisting in this stuff, for their sake, for the correction of the person, don't fellowship with them. Lest they continue on thinking, well, it must not be that bad, or I must be okay because everybody still likes me and loves me and hangs with me, therefore it must be okay, you see. Love is tough sometimes. If I have a tumor growing in my body, I don't want the surgeon to say, well, I don't want to be too harsh with you. I don't want to be too depressing to you. So I'm not going to tell you that your tumor is growing. And I'm not going to put a knife in you and deal with it, you see. That doctor would be doing me a tremendous disservice. And yet sometimes there are people that are sick in sin. And we say, well, I just don't want to take the knife, the sword of the Spirit, and show them where they're wrong and speak to them firmly. I don't want to do that. I don't want to sadden their day or depress them, you see. Great disservice. If I really care about somebody, if you really care about somebody, then you'll say, I'm not going to fellowship with you. Not because I'm mad at you or don't love you. It's because I do care about you. And I cannot allow you to go on in this way as though there's nothing amiss in your life, because it'll take a toll on you. So, correction. Secondly, protection. What do you mean protection? To protect the body, to protect you. You know what? You become like the people you hang out with. Remember when Martha? Oh, she ran out when Jesus finally came to Bethany that day. Oh, Lord, if you had only been here, our brother would not have died, she cried. And then a few minutes later, Mary says to Jesus, oh, Lord, if you had only been here, our brother would not have died, she cried. The same phrase, word for word, exactly. Mary and Martha were hanging out together, talking about their disappointment in Jesus, their bitterness about the situation. Guess what? Even if you are as sweet as a Mary of Bethany, you'll be influenced if you hang out with people that are cynical. And I'm not casting aspersions on Martha. I'll see her someday. I'm not saying that. What I am suggesting is, we pick up the phrases, we take on the flavor of the people that you hang around. It's an absolute principle. So don't hang around with covetous people, drunkards, idolaters, fornicators. For their correction, for your protection. Now let there be a point of clarification, number three. A point of clarification, what's that? Paul says here, now look, I'm not saying that you have no contact with them, because otherwise you'd have to leave the world. But you don't sit down and fellowship and share a meal or buy some popcorn and sit in the plush seat as you watch it on the screen. You don't share popcorn with fornicators. You don't share a meal with these kinds of people. Hey, listen. You don't sit down and fellowship, whether it be face-to-face or via screen, or through earphones in a Walkman. Don't do it. Now, you're going to have to interact with people, obviously, or you'd have to leave the world otherwise, he says here. And in fact, David, in the Old Testament, what did he do? He bought much supplies for the construction of the temple that Solomon would later construct. He bought it from Hiram, the king of Tyre. So gang, there's going to be interaction with the world, financially, vocationally. It's inevitable. And you're going to interact with brothers and sisters that are in a backslidden state or in a carnal state. But you don't fellowship with them. You don't sit down and eat with them. You don't break bread with them, you see. So he makes that point of clarification there in verse 10.

0: Now, in verse 11, he goes on to say, "For what have I to do to judge them also that are on the outside? Do not ye judge them that are within? But them that are without God judges. Therefore, put away from amongst yourselves that wicked person." What about the woman? What about the stepmother? Why isn't she brought up in this story? Because she wasn't a believer. Paul here in verse 12 and 13 is saying this: we don't judge or deal with the worldling, the unbeliever. God will take care of them. Interesting. Tremendous tendency today to want to judge the worldling, to change the culture. But here Paul says, as it relates to you, what you're to judge, what you're to be involved with and concerned about is the believer who's living in carnality, not trying to straighten out the world. He doesn't say anything concerning the woman because the woman was not a believer. She was not a part of the congregation. The man was, though, and Paul says, I want you to deal with him. Don't worry about the woman. God will judge her. We're really activists against the world's wickedness, and we don't judge our own congregation. We don't deal with sin that's destroying and ripping and tearing people. But man, will march, will petition, will crusade, will vote, will talk, will do whatever concerning the world's wickedness, but we won't deal with our own. We've got it exactly wrong. It's exactly backwards. Paul says, make sure that you're dealing with the Christian community. That's what you're to be about. Let God take care of the world situation. And I still feel that it's worth your consideration. The Lord has called us to be fishers of men. The problem with so much of what's happening today is we're trying to clean the fish before we catch them. And it's an ugly situation. You worry about yourself and Junior and your brothers and sisters in the family, in love, wanting to see them succeed and excel. And if a person stubbornly, hard-heartedly, obstinately persists in sin, then as Paul has prescribed, deal with him or deal with her if they're a part of the Christian family. How do I do that? Jesus in Matthew 18 says, first you go alone and talk to that brother, that sister. And if they're not listening to what you're saying and you still feel the case is valid, the concern is there, you go with a second brother and the two of you go. And if that person still is not listening or responding or receiving, then you tell it to the church. You get the church involved. And if that person still won't listen to the church, and the leadership of the church or the congregation of the church is agreeing this is not right, what's going on in this situation, but the person's not listening, then they are to be treated as a heathen. Which is what Paul is getting at, turning them over to Satan. So what do? If you see real, obstinate sin, it's your responsibility to go to that brother or that sister and deal with him or with her. If they don't listen, take someone else. It may well be that you won't find anybody else, because the sin that you're concerned about isn't valid. You're just sin sniffing. It's all part of the process, though. If I can't find anybody to agree with me, then I got to say, maybe I've got this wrong. Maybe there's not a witness of the Spirit that there's a need for this kind of action. But if I can, if guys do say, yeah, that isn't right, we need to see that situation straightened out, then I go with somebody else, then the church. and finally turn them over to Satan. Judge those that are within. But those without, verse 13, outside of the church, God will judge. But you put away that wicked person from yourself. Quickly, not only was there problems with looseness, but with lawsuits. Lawyer problems. I will make no jokes about that. I won't do that tonight. They were not only living in looseness morally, this church at Corinth, but they were suing each other constantly. Dare any of you, having a matter against another, go to a law before the unjust and not before the saints? What are you doing? Taking each other to court. Don't you know, verse 2, that the saints shall judge the world? And if the world shall be judged by you, are ye unworthy to judge these small matters? Know ye not that we shall judge angels? How much more things that pertain to this life then? If then you have judgments of things pertaining to this life, set them to judge who are least esteemed in the church. Forget the courts. Listen, don't you understand Paul is saying that you're going to judge this world, that you're going to judge angels? How so? Revelation 20 says that when Christ Jesus comes back, we are going to rule and reign with him. In the millennial period, that's what you're going to be doing. Ruling and reigning with Christ on earth in that 1,000-year period when the tribulation is over, when the kingdom age is ushered in, and we're in our glorified bodies, but many people will survive the tribulation and will inhabit the earth, you see. And they'll populate the planet very rapidly. And who are going to be the mayors and the governors and the leaders? You. You are going to judge the earth. You are going to enforce righteousness on the earth in that 1,000-year period, because those people that enter into the millennium, who have gone through the tribulation, they're still going to have their flesh. Praise the Lord, we won't. We'll be in a glorified state at that time. But they'll still have fleshly inclinations, and we'll be there ruling and reigning with the Lord, celebrating life, enjoying the way things were always supposed to be. And some guy will think about ripping off that item and will say, "Don't even think it, dude. Don't even think about it. Don't." And he'll look at you and say, "How did you know?" Fabulous. Well, how do you know who's going to be a mayor, who's going to be a governor, who's going to be a janitor? How do you know? Matthew 25 and Luke 19. Depending upon what you do here on this earth with your talents and with your pound. The parable of the talent, the parable of the pound. The talent speaks of the diversity of gifts. Some were given 5 talents, some 2 talents, one talent. And the one who was faithful in using the talents the Lord gave him, hey, the Lord said, "Enter into my joy. You will be made ruler over many things." Matthew 25. Luke 19, the pounds, what about that? Everybody was given 1 pound. 10 men, each given 1 pound. And the ones that were faithful with the 1 pound, which speaks of equality of opportunity, what is that? Every one of us has equal time. We each have 24 hours in a day. We each have 7 days in a week. We each have 30 days in a month. There are a lot of things that are equal, you see. What do we do with the time that God has given us? And the one that was faithful with the pound, the Lord said, "You'll be made ruler over many cities." So, what you do here on this earth with your gifts, which do vary, with the pound, which is common to everybody, Matthew 25, Luke 19, what I do with my gifts and what I've been given, just like everybody else in opportunity, will determine where and how I rule in the millennium, in the kingdom. I will judge the earth, and so will you. I got dibs on Maui. But it's going to be great. Hey,
1: Make your life count. Do what's wise. Only when life will soon be past. Only what's done for Christ will last. Paul says, don't you know, you guys, you believers are going to judge the world. You're going to judge angels. Now, what does that mean? Judging angels, verse 3. Does that mean we're going to call our guardian angel before us and say, where were you on June 19th? When I stubbed my foot on that rock. What were you doing, angel? No, I don't think so. I think what this implies is the fallen angels, one third of the angelic host that sided with Lucifer in the rebellion and became demons, that we're going to judge them. How so? It would seem to me, it's my personal persuasion, that we'll say to those demons, hey, you were in heaven and you rebelled against the Lord? That's insanity. We were on earth and we didn't see him visibly. We couldn't touch the things of heaven tangibly, but we believed. How come you didn't? And those demons, those fallen angels, will be judged by you because you haven't seen tangibly or physically, but you've believed. Oh, how they should have believed and stayed true to the Lord. We'll judge the angels. So, Paul says, if you're going to judge the world in the millennium, if you're going to judge the angels, can't you figure out your problems here presently? He says, the least of you in the church, verse 4, the least person has more wisdom in judicial matters than the world's legal system. Anybody say amen? The least Christian, Paul says, would be a better judge about your legal problems than going through the world's judicial system. And if you've gone through the system, I think you can say that's very true. The world's so mixed up. They don't get it. They don't understand. World's crazy, folks. So, Paul is saying, judge matters in the church. Now, does that mean it's wrong to go to court? Obviously, if you're dealing with the world, they're not going to come to the church to get judgment about the situation. So, if you're dealing in a worldly situation, then you have no recourse than to go through the world's legal system. But Christians ought not to. We personally at the fellowship here have gone through a number of cases dealing with a Christian in our congregation and a brother or sister in another church. And they will bring their pastor and all stand with our person, and both of us pastors will then get together and choose a third brother, and the three of us together have heard cases or problems dealing with both property matters and with adoption situations and custody and all sorts of stuff. And I'll tell you, what we do is we look in the scriptures and say, this is what God's word declares. It's the way it's supposed to be. And Paul says, even if you can't get your pastor, the least brother would be better off than going through the legal system when you're dealing with two Christians. I speak this to your shame. It is so that, is there not a wise man among you? No, not one that should be able to judge between the brothers. But brother goeth to law, verse 6, with brother. And that's before the unbelievers. The world is watching you sue each other. Now therefore, verse 7, there is utterly a fault among you because you go to law one with another. Why don't you just take the wrong? I like that. Hey, if not getting wisdom or getting a rendering or a counsel from another brother, how about just taking the wrong? Just take it. Jesus said, if your brother wants your coat, give him your cloak also. Just give it up. Let it go. Just take it. Just suffer wrong. Why do you not rather suffer yourself to be defrauded? Just allow it. It's a sad thing when someone is defrauded, but here Paul says, just let it go. Give it up.
2: Paul is saying that it is better for us just to be wrong than bring our matter before the world to be judged. But we fight against that so much. Our flesh wants revenge for any wrongs done against us. But there is a better way. There is the Jesus way. He was wronged on our behalf, and he didn't fight back. He took the wrong. Well, we still have more to consider in this chapter, so please join us next time as we continue our study in 1 Corinthians 6. 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
1: We need to match what we hear with obedience. 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We hear in church. 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We hear on the internet. We hear on TV. 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We hear on CDs. I mean, we hear and hear and hear the Word of God, which puts us at great danger. Because if you hear and don't do, you're going to drift away. If you keep hearing God's Word and don't match it with obedience, you will, and I will, drift away.
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1: All of these prayers which Solomon prayed, if they were true under the old covenant, how much more now under the new covenant do we have access to the Lord? 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
2: Welcome to Time in the Word with Pastor Troy Warner of Calvary Chapel in Lynchburg, Virginia. We're so glad you're able to join us for today's verse-by-verse study through the book of 1 Kings. This message will be part of a study covering 1 Kings 6 through 8. This is the pinnacle of Solomon's achievement. This is the construction of the temple. Ever since the ark was brought across the Jordan River, the Lord has been promising there would be a day where he would select a place where his name would be known, and that is the Temple Mount in Jerusalem. Now, Solomon is going to make a bunch of mistakes, but we must not pass over how significant and important it was that he made a house for the Lord in the midst of his own country. Are you making room for Jesus today? Let's open our Bibles to the book of 1 Kings and spend time in the Word.
1: And so, as you have these two cherubim, these angels, their wings are going to stretch, they're going to touch in the middle. Beneath that is going to be the Ark of the Covenant that also has cherubim on it, and then their wings are going to go out to the side. And so they were made of olive wood, and then pure gold was put all over them. Verse 27, then he set the cherubim inside the inner room and stretched out the wings of the cherubim so that the wing of one touched one wall and the wing of the other touched the other wall, and their wings touched each other in the middle of the room, and he overlaid the cherubim with gold. Then he carved all the walls of the temple all around, both inner and outer sanctuaries, with carved figures of cherubim, palm trees, and open flowers. And the floor of the temple he overlaid with gold, both the inner and the outer sanctuary. So, no expense was spared on this place. It was a copy, right? This is the main design of the tabernacle was given to them. And so as they know the value of this and what it means, they hold nothing back as they seek to make a beautiful place. And then he gives us some information about the doors at the end of this section in verse 34. We see more doors, and they're overlaid with gold. They're folding doors. Again, verse 35, cherubim, palm trees, open flowers. And so I mentioned, the idea of a garden, and I'm going to come back to this at the end, but I want this to be just kind of in your mind, is that there, with all the things that are obviously about, a garden, where do cherubim fit in? Are there any mention in the Bible about a garden and cherubim? Well, yes, there is, isn't there? And you can go all the way back to Genesis. We'll get to it in just a moment, but I just want your minds to start kind of rolling in a certain direction with that. We come to the end of chapter 6, and we see that it took him 7 years to build the temple. So pretty good, really. You think about all that went into this. It took them 7 years. Now, in verses 1 through 12, there's some other building projects that are mentioned. Verse 1, you see that it took him 13 years to build his own house. And then some of the features of that in verse 6, there was a hall of pillars. In verse 7, he made a hall for the throne, the hall of judgment, where he might judge. And it was paneled with cedar from floor to ceiling. So he liked his wood paneling, didn't he? No gold on this one, but still had the wood paneling. And then also we read there in verse 8 is that he made a house like this hall for Pharaoh's daughter, whom he had taken as wife. So he did this, many building projects, and it's kind of a quick summary of them. And there were some similarities, and that's what you find at the end here. Pick up at verse 9, between his house and the temple of the Lord. All these were of costly stones cut to size, trimmed with saws inside and out, from the foundation to the eaves, and also on the outside to the great court. The foundation was of costly stones, large stones, some 10 cubits, some 8 cubits. And above were costly stones hewn to size and cedar wood. The great court was enclosed with 3 rows of hewn stones and a row of cedar beams. So were the inner court of the house of the Lord and the vestibule of the temple. So there's some, just so you know, there was a lot of similarities between the two. Now, in verses 13 through 22, we come to the outside and at the front door. And what I'm showing you are those two bronze pillars that are right in front. So verses 13 through 22 is going to talk about them. Solomon goes and he hires Huram from Tyre. He was, mother was from the tribe of Naphtali, and he was skilled with this work, so he brought him in. And verse 15, it says, and he cast two pillars of bronze. That's quite a cast. You see the size of this. This was a massive cast that he made. Each one 18 cubits, and a line of 12 cubits measured the circumference of each. Then he made two capitals of cast bronze to set on the tops of the pillars. The height of one capital was 5 cubits, and the height of the other capital was 5 cubits. He made lattice network with wreaths of chainwork for the capitals, which were on the top of the pillars, 7 chains for one capital, 7 for the other. And he made the pillars and the 2 rows of pomegranates above the network all around to cover the capitals that were on top, and thus he did for the other capital. The capitals were on top of the pillars, and the hall were in the shape of, were in the shape of lilies, 4 cubits. The capitals on the 2 pillars also had pomegranates above by the convex surface, which was next to the network, and there were 200 such pomegranates in rows on each of the capitals all around. Then he set up the pillars by the vestibule of the temple. He set up the pillar on the right hand and called its name Jachin. And he set up the pillar on the left hand, and its name was Boaz. And so we're talking about 27 feet high. And then when you put the capitals on it, they go up to 34 feet. And Jachin means he shall establish, and Boaz means strength. So he will establish and strength are the pillars of what the Lord was wanting them to have in mind as they entered in. Now, this next part really fascinates me, and it's the sea of bronze. It's found in verses 23 through 26 of chapter 7. And it was all made of bronze. All of it looked exactly the same, each one of these oxen. There is 12 in all, facing north, south, east, and west. And they needed to have a large amount of water on the temple because they would, you know, they would wash themselves, but they also were sacrificing animals. There was a lot that needed to be cleaned up. And so they obviously didn't have running water, so they had to have water on top of the temple mount where they were doing the work. And so they set up this sea of bronze. Now, if we read verse 26, it says, it was a handbreadth thick, and its brim was shaped like the brim of a cup, like a lily blossom. It contained 2,000 baths. So if there's about 5 3/4 gallons per bath, you're talking about something that's like 11,000, 12,000 gallons. Now, in 2 Chronicles 4:5, you'll read that it held 3,000 baths. So it's like, well, which is it, 2 or 3? And the answer may be it held 3, and they put about 2,000 in. So that is one explanation. But this thing is 15 feet across. It's circular. It's 7.5 feet high, and it holds anywhere, if you take the two different measurements of 2,000 or 3,000 baths, anywhere from 11,500 to 17,500. And so I wondered, well, what's the average size pool? How many gallons? Well, it's about 18,000 to 20,000 gallons. So it's not quite the size of the quantity of a swimming pool, but you get the idea. There was so much of this water. Now, in verses 27 through 37, they had to find a way to get the water out and then move it around. So they made these 10 carts. And all of these were put in a cast as well. So each one of them was exactly the same. So there wasn't variation. They made the one cast, and then they made all 10 from this cast. And these were carts that they could roll around. And so there was 10 of them. And we read there, in verse 37, thus he made the 10 carts. All of them were of the same mold, one measure and one shape. But what we read in here is that they, well, actually keep going down, verse 38, then he made 10 lavers of bronze. So he made the carts and then the bowls, if you will, the large bowls that were going to be set inside, they contained 40 baths or 230 gallons. So it just, 2,300 gallons of water they could roll around up on the temple. So, I mean, you're just getting a lot of detail. And so in verses 40 through 47, it gives us a little bit of a summary of the brass work that was done by Huram. Again, he made, you see in verse 40, he made lavers, he made shovels, he made bowls. He did these pillars. He did the rows of pomegranates. He did the sea of brass. He did the carts. He did the shovels, all of this stuff. This man was incredibly gifted and did this. Now, verse 47, Solomon did not weigh all the articles because there were so many. The weight of the bronze was not determined. So just massive quantities of tools and bowls and, seas and carts to move around and to take care of things. Now, as we move into verses 48 through 51, we go into some of the furnishings that actually are inside the temple. So we begin reading here. It says, thus Solomon had all the furnishings made for the house of the Lord, the altar of gold and the table of gold on which was the showbread, the lampstands of pure gold, five on the right side and five on the left in front of the inner sanctuary, and with flowers and the lamps and the wick trimmers of gold, the basins, the trimmers, the bowls, the ladles, and the censers of pure gold, and the hinges of gold, both for the doors of the inner room, the most holy place, and for the doors of the main hall of the temple. So all of the work that King Solomon had done for the house of the Lord was finished, and Solomon brought in the things which his father David had dedicated, the silver and the gold and the furnishings. He put them in the treasuries of the house of the Lord. So you got this picture here, or this artist rendition. I'll just point out a few things. So here are the five lampstands. Here's the table of showbread. Here's the altar of incense, and then this would be those folding doors that takes you into the Holy of Holies. So just, you can see the carvings that they have on the side. Did it look like that? Probably not like that. But artist renditions are going to take those elements. You know the elements that were involved, and so people will come up with their own ideas of maybe what it was like. So the altar of incense, representing the prayers of the saints, that incense rising to the Lord. The table of showbread, speaking of the fellowship with the Lord. The table of presence, sometimes it was called. The bread of presence, meaning that God was in the midst. The 10 lampstands giving light. Many would suggest that these menorahs, these lampstands, were kind of in the imagery of a tree. And so, again, keeping that garden theme kind of going on. So if you were to estimate this, and, it's in the billions of dollars. It's in the billions of dollars that would have taken to make this, and it was quite impressive. Well, as we move into chapter 8, the temple is ready for operation. We pick up at verse 1, now Solomon assembled the elders of Israel and all the heads of the tribes, the chief fathers of the children of Israel, to King Solomon, Jerusalem, that they might bring up the Ark of the Covenant of the Lord from the city of David, which is in Zion. And we're all, take a deep breath. It's like, how are they going to move it this time? Because remember, last time they tried to move it, they moved it on a cart and people died. And so David eventually, after seeking the Lord and the scriptures, found out, it had to be carried on the shoulders of the priests, not on a cart like the Philistines. And so you can rest assured, verse 3, so all the elders of Israel came and the priests took up the ark. So there were no oxen involved in the transportation of this ark. And so now the temple is built. They're going to bring the Ark of the Covenant in. Verse 4, then they brought up the Ark of the Lord, the tabernacle of meeting and all the holy furnishings that were in the tabernacle. The priests and the Levites brought them up. Also, King Solomon and all the congregation of Israel who were assembled with him were with him before the ark, sacrificing sheep and oxen that could not be counted or numbered for multitude. Then the priests brought in the Ark of the Covenant of the Lord to its place, into the inner sanctuary of the temple, to the most holy place under the wings of the cherubim. For the cherubim spread their two wings over the place of the ark, which we already talked about this. But you get this little note that the poles still kind of stuck out that they carried it with. So that everything has come together. And it gives this little note in verse 9. Nothing was in the ark except the two tablets of stone which Moses put there at Horeb, so or Mount Sinai. So you have the Ten Commandments that are in there. I don't know. It doesn't mention Aaron's rod that budded. And so was this, you know, taken by the Philistines? I'm not sure exactly what happened to it. But this is all going to be happening during the Feast of Tabernacles. So just this is when it coincides. This is when it's going to take place. And we read in verse 10, and it came to pass when the priest came out of the holy place that the cloud filled the house of the Lord, the presence of the Lord. So they've done all this work, labored for 7 years, all the planning, and this is where they're going to worship the Lord. But if the presence of the Lord is not there, it is not very significant. So the priests could not continue ministering because of the cloud, for the glory of the Lord filled the house of the Lord. Then Solomon spoke, the Lord said he would dwell in the dark cloud. I have surely built you an exalted house and a place for you to dwell forever. Now later on he's going to say, nobody can build you a place that's good enough for you. But he's recognizing the presence of the Lord. In verses 14 through 21, he's going to give Israel some reminders that this dedication day was in fulfillment of a promise that was given to his father. So let's read verse 14. Then the king turned around and blessed the whole assembly of Israel while all the assembly of Israel was standing. And he said, blessed be the Lord God of Israel, who spoke with his mouth to my father David and with his hand has fulfilled its saying. Since the day that I brought my people Israel out of Egypt, I have chosen no city from any tribe of Israel in which to build a house, that my name might be there. But I chose David to be over my people Israel. Now it was in the heart of my father David to build a temple for the name of the Lord God of Israel. But the Lord said to my father, whereas it was in your heart to build a temple for my name, you did well that it was in your heart. Nevertheless, you shall not build the temple, but your son who will come from your body, he shall build the temple for my name. So the Lord has fulfilled his word which he spoke. And I have filled the position of my father David and sit on the throne of Israel as the Lord promised. And I have built a temple for the name of the Lord God of Israel. And there I have made a place for the ark, in which is the covenant of the Lord, which he made with our fathers when he brought them out of the land of Egypt. So he's looking back and it's just kind of like a wow moment. It's like, man, you did it, Lord. And all of us have these moments that are kind of even in our walks with the Lord where you the Lord will whisper something in your ear and he will tell you. But time goes on and events elapse and you may begin to wonder, is this ever going to happen? Is this ever going to take place? And then eventually it happens and you have that moment where you just kind of stand back and say, wow, the Lord told me this. He whispered this in my ear all those years ago. And now here it is actually happening. So he's excited about the day. He makes note of the faithfulness of God's word. Then in verses 14 through 21, Solomon reminds Israel, I just read that. In verses 22 through 24, Solomon prays a prayer of dedication and a petition. Now this is a lengthy portion of the I've kind of moved quickly through the details, and I really would encourage you to go and read every single verse of this section. But this is his prayer. Let's get a little flavor of it, and I'll point out kind of the different sections of his prayer. Verse 22, then Solomon stood before the altar of the Lord in the presence of all the assembly of Israel and spread out his hands toward heaven. And he said, Lord God of Israel, there is no God in heaven above or on earth below like you, who keep your covenant and mercy with your servants who walk before you with all their hearts. You have kept what you promised your servant David, my father. You have both spoken with your mouth and fulfilled it with your hand as it is this day. Therefore, Lord God of Israel, now keep what you promised your servant David, my father, saying, you shall not fail to have a man to sit before me on the throne of Israel. Only if your sons take heed to their way and they walk before me as you have walked before me. And now I pray, O God of Israel, let your word come true, which you have spoken to your servant David, my father. But will God indeed dwell on earth? Behold, heaven and the heaven of heavens cannot contain you, how much less this temple which I have built. And so, again, it's kind of the opening of his prayer. And now he goes into these different points where he's going to just say, when we pray for this and when we pray for that and when we are in trouble and when we sin like this and when we sin like that, will you hear us? Will you pardon? Will you forgive us from this place? So we'll read the first section and then I'm going to note the other ones. Verse 28. Yet regard the prayer of your servant and his supplication, O Lord my God, and listen to the cry and the prayer which your servant is praying before you today, that your eyes may be open toward this temple night and day, toward the place of which you said, my name shall be there, that you may hear the prayer which your servant makes toward this place. And may you hear the supplication of your servant and of your people Israel when they pray toward this place, here in heaven, your dwelling place, and when you hear, forgive. And so he's anticipating the many times that they're going to have to pray. Now, he's standing before the altar where all the sacrifices are going to be made for sin. And so he says, we're going to need this. And the first one, he says in verse 31, is when anyone sins against his neighbor and is forced to take an oath. So there's the sin against other people. Verse 33, when your people Israel are defeated before an enemy because they've sinned against you. So they go out to battle and they lose, but it's because of their sin. And verse 35, when the heavens are shut up and there's no rain because they've sinned. So if there's famine in the land and the crops are not bearing fruit and pestilence and all come in, Lord, would you hear and would you forgive? Would you be gracious? In verse 41, he says, moreover, concerning a foreigner who is not of your people Israel, but has come from a far country for your namesake, for they will hear of your great name and your strong hand and your outstretched arm. And here we are. Most of us in here are Gentiles. We're the foreigners. We have heard of the great God of Israel and all that he's done. I know we have heard much, much more than Solomon even knew and what he had heard of. And so it certainly was impressive in that day, but how much more now having the full revelation and how foreigners come. And really, in these last 2,000 years of church history, it has been predominantly the foreigners that have come to worship the Lord. And so he just prays for him. And then in verse 44, he talks about a time when they go out to battle against their enemy. And so wherever you send, it's verse 44, and when they pray to the Lord toward the city which you have chosen and the temple which I've built for your name, then hear in heaven their prayer and their supplication and maintain their cause. And when they sin against you, for there's no one who does not sin. Lord, we're going to need a lot of mercy and a lot of forgiveness from you. And there's all kinds of different reasons why we're going to need it. But when we do that, would you please, Lord, hear us? And would you forgive us? And it continues on like this. In all of these moments, Lord, would you please forgive us and have mercy on us? And this was a place where the Lord did forgive. And it is a place where he does show mercy. Of course, the ultimate example of all that is the mercy that is found in Jesus Christ, where he as a lamb was sacrificed in this place and was buried and put to death. It's on the same mount. It wasn't in the precincts, okay? But it was right next to it in close proximity on that same mount that Jesus died. And now all of these prayers which Solomon prayed If they were true under the old covenant, how much more now under the new covenant do we have access to the Lord? So if you're here tonight and feeling like, I've just sinned again and I might as well just quit. But all of us sin.
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3: 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Another argument skeptics use against the gospel is that Jesus didn't really rise from the dead, but his disciples hid his body and made the whole story up. My question is, would 11 men die for what they know to be a lie? Church history shows that most of the disciples were tortured and even killed for their faith in Jesus. Now, you might be able to convince one person to die for a lie, maybe even two, but 11? I find that very hard to believe. All of these men lived their lives to the end, telling others that Jesus had risen from the dead, conquering sin once for all, and he now offers new life to all those who come to him by faith. They did this for one reason, and one reason alone. They had seen it with their own eyes. For more evangelism resources, go to gottracts.com. That's gottracts.com.

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When Jesus talks about the world, he's not talking about the world of nature. He's talking about the attitude, the world system against God. Some of the worst persecutors have done things in the name of God, even though God remains unknown to the persecutor. This ignorance of God and Christ lies at the very root of all spiritual persecution. Today on The Level, Pastor Poncha will continue our studies in the Gospel of John with a look at chapter 15 as we learn about how to be an overcomer, a victorious person over the world. Coming up next.

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1: Turn to John chapter 16. Now this is what we call the farewell discourse. In chapter 16, we find these things I have spoken to you that you should not make to stumble. Now, we need to recap what is exactly taking place here. Well, this is Thursday night, one day before Good Friday. This is the last night that Jesus will spend in freedom. What would you say if this will be your last night? If this will be your last night and you knew that tomorrow you were going to die, you will not be trifling with stupidities. You will be very serious as you're going to leave a legacy to your followers. In essence, Jesus was establishing a new order. An order that was based on the love of God. It's a religion like no other religion in the known world. In other words, religion, man has to do something to appease whatever God he worships. Christianity is the only religion, 2,000 years ago, the only religion that God has done everything for us. Jesus came to this world. God himself wrapped himself with human flesh. God among us, God with us. John says, we saw him, we heard him, we felt him.

John 13, that when Satan entered into the heart of Judas, Jesus told Judas, what you do, go and do quickly. And then the Bible takes a turn. The Bible says that Jesus, in John chapter 13, 31, it says that when Judas had gone out of the presence of everyone, Jesus now begins to change his message. He says, now the Son of Man will be glorified, and God will be glorified in him. And there begins a new subject. The subject is that I'm about to be glorified. John 13, verses 1, 2, and 3 already told the reader, you and I. The disciples don't know that, but John is relating to us that Jesus had already made plans to go back to where he came from. He was going back to the Father, having completed his mission. But then in chapter 13, in verse 31, it is there when Jesus for the first time verbalizes, I'm going away. And immediately you can sense that there was a sense of anxiety and stress. But Jesus continues to speak and he says, if God is glorified in him, God will also glorify him in himself and glorify him immediately. Little children, I shall be with you a little while longer. You will seek me. And as I said to the Jews in John chapter 5, where I'm going, you cannot come. So now I say to you, a new commandment I give to you, that you love one another. As I have loved you, that you also love one another. By this, all will know that you are my disciples, if you have love for one another. And then in John chapter 14, verses 1 through 4, he tells them plainly, I go to prepare a place for you. I will come again, and I will receive you to myself, that where I am, there you may be also. And then in John chapter 14, verse 12, he straight up said, I'm going back to my Father. And once I go back to my Father, anyone who believes in me, whatever works I do, he will do also. And greater works than these he will do, because I go to my Father. Now stop there for a moment. Forgive me. Jesus is saying that you and I, his disciples, will be able to do greater works than Jesus, because Jesus is going back where? To the Father. So the question that is in the mind of all the apostles is, how are we going to do this? We know you come from God. For you are the Son of God, the Holy One, the Messiah. But we are mere flesh and blood. We are not like you. You're going back to heaven. We are going to die, and you're going to leave us behind. So this is where beginning in verse 15 of chapter 14, when Jesus now begins to announce the coming of the promise of the Father, the Holy Spirit. He said in verse 15 of chapter 14, we'll get to chapter 16, okay, I promise. He says, if you believe in me, and if you love me, and if you keep my commandments, I will pray the Father, and he, our Father in heaven, will give you another helper, that he may abide with you, how long? Forever. Keep that in mind. It is the Spirit of the truth. Here it is. The world cannot receive the Spirit. Why? Because the world cannot see him, nor do they know him. And then he says, but you know him, for he dwells with you presently and will futurely will be in you. I will not leave you comfortless, or I will not leave you as orphans. I will come to you. By this time, imagine you don't even know what's going on. But Jesus says, I'm going away. I'm going to the Father. But I'm not going to leave you comfortless. I'm going to pray for the Father. He will send you another helper, a parakletos in the Greek, a comforter that goes alongside of you. He is the Spirit of truth. The world cannot receive him because they don't know him and they cannot see the Holy Spirit. He says, however,
the Holy Spirit will be with you

0: and will be upon you. Two different prepositions. And then they begin now to say, well, what do you mean that you are not going to leave us comfortless? See, the disciples do not know the dynamics. The Holy Spirit, the third element of the Trinity, God, is going to dwell in the hearts of men. Think about this. Think about it. Never in my wildest imagination, not even an LSD, never would I thought that God, the creator of universe, the God of the Bible, will ever come to me in my heart. The Bible says that our body is the what? The temple of what? The Holy Spirit. See, I asked the Lord to come into my heart just like many of you have done. Perhaps some of you are here tonight, you've never asked him to come in. You are here and you're just checking things out. You're searching. You're seeking. I commend you for that. Because throughout the Bible, those that seek the Lord will always find. Those that ask will always have an answer. And those that what? Those that knock, the door shall be open. And that's why you're here. And so I don't want to freak you out, but at the end of the service, I'd like to invite you for you also to reconcile your heart with God. You don't have to do anything. All you have to do is present your wicked, ugly, stinking, vodka heart. That's all. What do I have to do, Pancho? Nothing. Can I floss my teeth? No, leave it there. Leave everything there. Can I take a shower? No. Listen, when you go fishing, I have never caught a fish that's already clean. I have to clean it. We have to get caught by Jesus first. And then he begins to do the hygienic process. And he starts with the heart, and he goes to the mind, he goes to your past, he forgives all your past. Oh, it's wonderful, man. It's a trip. He gives you a new desire, a new thirst, a new objective, new goals, a new excitement, a new pizzazz. Oh, Lord have mercy. And that's being born again. Jesus was speaking that the Holy Spirit will have an internal ministry. This is not new. You see, Jeremiah in chapter 31, verses 31, 32, 33, 34 of Jeremiah 31. Jeremiah, hundreds of years before, he was saying, the Lord will make a new covenant with you. A covenant means an agreement, a contract, so to speak. The God is going to have a new covenant. And then the prophet emphasizes, but this covenant is not based on conditions like the law of Moses. You see, the law of Moses was mandatory. It was predicated upon obedience. If you do this, I, God, will do that. If you do this, if you obey this, I, God, will do that. See, that was what you call conditional. Jeremiah said that one day, a new covenant will come, where it's not predicated upon man being righteous before God. That God will change our hearts of stone into hearts of flesh. That no one will need to have a teacher to teach him about the things of God. For that person will have the written word in his heart. And that God himself will become our God. He says, and God will forgive us of all sin. And then that the sin, he will what? Remember it no more. One of these days, a new covenant will come. Thursday night, on this particular event here, Jesus said, this is the blood of the what? The new covenant. He was ratifying and establishing this new covenant. It was not predicated upon man being righteous. The Bible says that God loves us while we were yet what? Sinners. It was not predicated upon me getting an animal and kill him on my behalf or sacrificing. God just took me, yes, as I am, because of Jesus. The love of Christ came. I heard the message. I responded. We are told here, Jesus said, if they would have not heard the gospel, he says, they would not be in sin. But because now they seen me and they heard me, Jesus said, they have no excuse, verse 22, chapter 15. They have no excuse for their sin. They know that now. And so as we continue, in verse 19 of chapter 14, he says that the world won't see me anymore, but you will see me. That Christ somehow was going to manifest himself, but even though Jesus will manifest to the church, the world will never be able to see him. In verse 20 of chapter 14, he says, in that day, you will know that I'm in the Father, and you in me, and I in you. In verse 21, he said that he keeps my commandment. He who keeps my commandment loves me. And he who loves me reciprocally, I will be loved by my Father, and I will love him and manifest myself to him. So basically, the prerequisites to have an intimate fellowship with Jesus, a promise in verse 21 of chapter 14, Jesus said that he will manifest himself to you and I. What do we have to do? He basically said, if you love me. If you love me, you will do my commandments. And if you love me, I will be loved by you, and my Father will love you too, and I will manifest myself to you. In John chapter 14, verse 25, he said that these things I have spoken to you while being present with you. In verse 26 says, but the Helper, the Holy Spirit, whom the Father will send in my name, he will teach you all things and bring to your remembrance all things that I said to you. So Jesus is explaining in segments and increments, he is giving to us a blow by blow of the description of the office, the agency, and the ministry of the Holy Spirit. And then he's not done yet. In verse 27, aside from love, which he already gave to us, he says in verse 27 of chapter 14, peace I leave with you. My peace I give to you. Not as the world gives do I give to you. Let not your heart be troubled, neither let it be afraid. So now Jesus is dispensing love, the second thing, peace. In a moment, he's going to provide us joy. Three elements of Christian character behavior that no one can take away from us. Not politics, not economics. Nothing shall separate us from what? From the love of God. Nothing. Nothing. And the joy is God-giving. I'm not talking about happiness or felicity. I'm not speaking about that. I'm speaking about the joy of the Lord. It's a supernatural character grace that God gives to us. Joy. The joy of the Lord becomes our strength. And Jesus said, and that day, no one will take away my joy away from you. So we have the peace of God and the peace with God. We have the love of God. And in a moment, we're going to have the joy of God. Three things that you can carry, whether you're poor, whether you're rich, whether you're educated, or whether you're a savage, as long as you're a Christian, those things belong to you and I. How wonderful that is. And then in chapter 15, in verses 1 through 8, he says that you have to abide in Jesus because he is the true vine and we, the followers, are the branches. Just like a branch has to be stuck into the vine to receive the sap and the nutrition, so are you. He says, apart from me, you can do what? Nothing at all. And so he says, you must abide. If you don't abide, you're going to be like a withered branch. You turn brown and brittle, and you're not fit for nothing but the fire. And the doctrine of abiding with Jesus. And then verses 9 through 17 of chapter 15, he says, my love will abide with you. And he explains the measure of God's love in verse 13. He says, greater love has no one than this, than to lay down one's life for his friends. You are my friends if you do whatever I command you. So not only do we have the opportunity to experience and possess the peace of God, the peace with God, the love of God, the joy of God, but now he's adding something else. Not only is Jesus my Savior, my Redeemer, my Lord, but he's also my friend and your friend. A friend is someone who knows everything about you and still wants to be a friend. That's a friend. Jesus knows all about us, and yet he still wants to be a friend to us. What is a dear friend to you? A friend is someone that you can call and you can expose your heart and your faults. And that friend will not judge you because he'll take your friendship in consideration. He will not value the present circumstance, but he will value the past. How long have I known a friend? I have a Christian friend that I've known for over 26 years of my existence. He knows me. He's a pastor. I'm able to share some things with him that I will not be able to share with Millie. Why? Because he's a friend. He's a pastor. We understand our private worlds. We understand the pressures. We understand what's going on. And to think that I am different from anybody is very wrong. But you don't know my world as I do not know your personal world. And so I speak to someone who delves in my private world, someone who knows about me, knows how much I get paid. He knows everything about my life. That's friendship. And when something is hurting, I go to my friend. The Bible says there's a friend that sticks closer than our own brother. You have a friend. That's Jesus. He's our friend. And so he says in verse 16 of chapter 15, you did not choose me, but I chose you. And I have appointed you that you should go and bear fruit, and that your fruit shall remain, that whatever you ask the Father in my name, he may give you. These things I command you, that you love one another. So far, so good. But now, it gets nasty now. Now he describes the world, and we discussed this in another chapter 2 weeks ago. The world system that's opposed to the things of God. There are forces in society, especially in the United States, there are forces that are antichrist. You believe that? Like what? You think the media is a little bit anti-God? Yes or no? Absolutely. You think Hollywood is anti-God? Hello? Shh. There's so many magazines that are so anti-God. It's pathetic. What is the truth? Everybody wants to know, what is the truth? And people say, what is the absolute truth? What's truth to you may be a truth for them, but not for them. What is truth? Who is to say what is absolute truth? And if you say, well, the Bible says, well, it was written by man. What is truth? Truth is whatever you believe. So whatever you believe is truth. I learned a new word, but I forgot it. I'll remember next Sunday. Because this writer, this lesbian writer, she just really condemned Rosie O'Donnell for being a bad representative in the lesbian community. And she really castigates to the bone Miss O'Donnell. She can get away with it because she's a lesbian herself. But she named her a word. Man, for the life of me, man, I get it next week. I get it Sunday morning. It just means that it is the belief that no one exists but you. You know you exist because it's you. And any other knowledge cannot be accepted by you because you're the only one that exists. Everybody's opinion doesn't count. And I said, wow, it's a heavy-duty word, man. And that's how many people believe today. I know what I believe. What do you believe? Well, I believe that I can go to heaven, man. Why? Because, man, I got baptized in La Placita, Novara Street. That's what I know. You think I'm kidding? There are people like that. Others people tell you, because I did my first communion. Others people will tell you, because I lost my son when he was a boy. And that's already hell for me. They honestly believe that. And you cannot go against them or reprove them because they really believe this. Their whole heart, soul, and mind and conscience, they believe this. And there are many people who believe that they know the truth. And Jesus said, I am the way, I am the truth. Now he's leaving, right? He says, I'm not going to leave you comfortless. That's what orphanos in the Greek means, comfortless, typifying that a child is comfortless when he doesn't have his mom or dad. That's what orphanos mean, comfortless. And so we are told that the spirit of what? of truth will come. And in a moment, you'll see that he explained to us that the Spirit of truth will lead us into all truth.
1: Jesus says in John 16, he says that a time is coming that whoever kills you will think they're doing God's service. The world is hopeless. War, pollution, disaster surrounds us. Is there anything that can escape us from the plagues of man? Yes. Jesus said, be of good courage. I have overcome the world. As Pastor Pancho has been teaching us on today's program of On the Level, as we've been looking at the Gospel of John today, there's so much more to learn, which we'll do on our next program of On the Level. Well, for the latest news and information, to know anything and everything about our ministry here at the Ark Montebello, as well as being able to review this study again, simply go to our website at thearkmontebello.com. That's thearkmontebello.com. 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
2: Part of biblical faith is processing and responding to the statements that people make and the beliefs that they hold. Last time, we addressed two common truth claims and demonstrated how those statements disprove themselves. How would you respond to someone who says that truth changes over time? You might start by asking a question like, does truth change or only our knowledge of the truth? As an example, two-year-olds don't generally know about George Washington Carver or about 9/11. When they do learn about historical figures or events in school, does their increased knowledge change the truth about the existence, accomplishments, or occurrences of those figures or events? No. It simply reveals something that was already true to those who had never heard it before. Another truth claim you might hear is, science determines truth, or I base my decisions on science. You might respond by asking a question like this. Does science create truth, or does it discover truth? Isaac Newton's first law of motion states that an object at rest will stay at rest unless acted upon by an outside force. Did Newton create that reality, or did he only identify and articulate something that was already true? The answer is obvious. He discovered truth, not created it. Many people don't even realize they've been conditioned to think of science as a field that defines truth rather than one that discovers it. Proverbs 15:1 says that a gentle answer calms anger, but a harsh word makes tempers flare. That isn't true just because the Bible says it, but the Bible does say it because it is already true. Similarly, the Bible describes what is already true because the God who created and defined reality is the one who authored it. I challenge you today, don't check your brain at the door when it comes to your faith. Instead, love God and love others by engaging ideas thoughtfully and biblically.
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0: Welcome to The Word for Today, featuring the Bible teaching ministry of Pastor Chuck Smith, founder of the Calvary Chapel Movement. This radio program is a chapter-by-chapter, verse-by-verse study through the entire Bible. And on today's edition of The Word for Today, Pastor Chuck continues his message, Love One Another, as we pick up in 1 John chapter 5, verse 1. And now, with today's study, here's Pastor Chuck.
1: Now, whosoever believes that Jesus is the Messiah is born of God. And everyone that loveth him that begat, loveth him also that is begotten of him. So, I say I love Jesus. He is the Messiah. Yes, I'm born again. Oh, and how I love him. Well, if I love him who has begotten me into this new life, then I will also love those who have been begotten. The family of God, my brothers and sisters in Jesus. And by this we know, another proof of how we know what we know. By this we know that we love the children of God when we love God and we keep his commandments. Jesus said, a new commandment give I unto you, that ye love one another even as I have loved you. Now, when John seeks to bring down the commandments of Jesus, Jesus gave us the Old Testament commandments in the concise form. Love God supremely, love your neighbor as yourself. In this is all the law and the prophets. I mean, it's all wrapped up right here. Very concise. Now, John also capsulizes, gives us the essence of the commandments of Jesus. He does that over there in chapter 3. This is his commandment, that we should believe on the name of his Son, Jesus Christ, and love one another as he gave his commandment. This is the commandment. And he gives us a condensed, concise form. Just believe on Jesus and love each other. I mean, that's what it's all about. That's what Christianity is all about. That's the heart of Christianity. That's the essence of Christianity. That we believe on Jesus Christ and that we love one another. There it is. You've got the whole thing right there. Now, hereby I know that I love God. I can say that I love God. But I might just be mouthing empty phrases. By this I know, when I love the children of God, I keep his commandments. For this is the love of God, that we keep his commandments, and his commandments are not grievous. They're not that hard. Tell me, what's... Well, take it back. The first one's not so bad, believing on his Son, Jesus Christ. Now, the second one is more difficult, loving each other as we love ourselves. That is more difficult, and that does take a work of God's Spirit within my heart. I can't just say, well, I'm going to love him. I've done that. I've tried to mesmerize myself, self-hypnosis. Well, he's not such a bad guy. He's got some good traits, and I really shouldn't feel that way about him. And he's loud and he's brash and he says stupid things. But yeah, he's not that bad, and I shouldn't really feel this animosity towards him. Also, I like him, I guess, and and he's not too bad, and I can tolerate him, and I try and talk myself into, like we were used to saying with kids, well, I love you only enough to get to heaven, I mean, it's just... and so you've got yourself all psyched into, hey, he's not so bad, yeah, I love him. And then he shows up at a party. And as he comes in, loud mouth, crude, says some stupid thing and you think, oh, you jerk, why didn't you stay home? You know, and all of this mesmerizing out the window, you know, all of this, you know, hours building myself up for this next time that I meet him. Yeah, he's not too bad, you know, I sort of like him, you know. And then poof, all of the effort of bringing my mind into a loving state is gone. Yes, it's true. There are people with whom you are incompatible. They're too much like you. It's amazing how horrible our sins look when someone else is committing them. You know, if I'm committing it, not too bad. But if you start committing my sins, oh, it's ugly and horrible. Can't stand you. This kind of love takes a special work of God's Spirit within my heart. I can't do it. I can't manufacture agape. I can't psych myself into agape. And that's why it's a proof to me that it is God. As God has given to me love for people that I could not stand in the natural. And to experience God's love working in my heart and changing my heart and my attitude towards these people, I know it's God's love being perfected in me. And there are many times that I've had to pray, now, Lord, I know that you require that I love them, but that's impossible for me. I can't do it. Lord, I want you to work in me and give me your love for them. I know that I don't love them, but I know that you do. So give me your love for them. You know, in these kind of things, I think that it's extremely important that we be totally frank and honest with God, because it's, you know, if you anything else, you're only fooling yourself. You don't fool God. And so many times we're trying to snow God with our prayers. Well, God, thank you for this great love you've given to me. Oh, Lord, I love everybody. Now, there's one fellow, Lord, and I'm having difficulty loving him with the intensity and degree that I should be loving him. So, Lord, increase that intensity of love in my heart. You're not being honest with God. God can't do anything for you. Now, you need to be straightforward and honest with God. You say, God, I hate him. I can't stand his looks or anything else. And so, God, if there's going to be any love coming from me in his direction, you're going to have to do it. But I'm willing, Lord, for you to do it. Please work within my heart. Take away the hatred and give me your love. And if you're honest, then God can deal with it and God will deal with it and work. As long as you try and snow God, you're not going to get anywhere, because he knows the truth of your heart. And, you know, we try to paint a pretty nice picture of ourselves when we come before God. And all the while, God knows the whole ugly truth. His commandments are not grievous. For whatsoever is born of God overcomes the world. And this is the victory that overcomes the world, even our faith. Now, we read in the book of Revelation that when Satan is cast out of heaven, that they overcame him by the blood of the Lamb and the word of their testimony, loving not their lives unto death. Here, our victory is our faith in Jesus Christ. We overcome the world, the things of the world, through our faith in him. And how is that faith developed? By knowing him. And how can I know him? By studying the revelation of himself, the Bible. It is awfully hard to trust somebody you don't know. If a total stranger walks up to you on the street and ask to borrow $50. I'll meet you here tomorrow and pay you back. If any of you are prone to give it to him, let me know. I'd be anxious to meet you. I need $50. No. But I mean, boy, I mean, you're, you know, anybody can. You see, I don't know you. How can I, you know, trust you to be here to pay me back? I don't know you. Hard to believe or trust someone you don't know. Because we know that there are a lot of shams and a lot of, you know, frauds and everything else. A lot of scams going on. But when you know someone, know them well. Know that they have a tremendous reputation for honesty, uprightness, character. Then you don't have any trouble trusting them. Your problem in trusting God is you just don't know Him. Your problem in trusting Jesus Christ is the lack of knowledge. That's why Jesus said, learn of me. He said, come unto me, all ye that labor and are heavy laden, and I'll give you rest. Take my yoke upon you and learn of me. Why does He want you to learn of Him? Because there is where your faith is increased. The more you know Him, the easier it is to trust Him. And so we overcome by this faith. And who is he that overcomes the world but he that believes that Jesus is the Son of God? My faith in Jesus Christ brings me victory over the world. Now this is he that came by water and blood, even Jesus Christ, not by water only, but by water and blood. And it is the Spirit that beareth witness, because the Spirit is truth. What does it mean he came by water and he came by blood? Not by water only, but water and blood. There are two general opinions of the commentators. The first opinion is that it is referring to his baptism. He was baptized in water and then later baptized in blood. When John and James came to him and said, Lord, you know, we'd like a favor. When you establish your kingdom, let him sit on your right side and let me sit on your left side. And Jesus said, you don't know what you ask. He said, are you able to be baptized with the baptism wherein I am going to be baptized? Oh, yes, Lord, we are. He said, you don't know what you're saying. But he was referring to the cross as a baptism. So when he refers here, he came not only by water but by blood. It was a reference to his water baptism and then his crucifixion. The other field of thought of the commentators is that it is a reference to the crucifixion itself, when the soldier pierced his side and there came forth blood and water. And it is a reference to that cleansing flow from Jesus by which our sins are cleansed, the pouring forth of the water and the Spirit and the blood. And so I leave the theologians to argue it. I say that you can take either opinion and you're not going to be too far from wrong. Just exactly what he means by this, I am not sure. But this is he that came by water and blood, even Jesus Christ, not by the water only, but by water and blood. And it is the Spirit that bears witness, because the Spirit is truth. And so the Spirit bears witness of the truth to our hearts. Now, verse 7 did not appear in any of the early manuscripts. It did not appear in the manuscripts until about the 10th century. And so this verse probably was not original in John's writing, the fact that it doesn't exist in any of the early manuscripts that exist before the 10th century. So verse 7 probably should not be here in the Scriptures. This is the only verse of which I would declare that in the New Testament. But evidence of it existing in the early manuscripts is non-existent. There is an early church father who quoted from an ancient manuscript, no doubt, in which he quoted this particular passage. Now, what manuscripts he had, we don't know. But there is only one church father that made reference to it, early church father. And so it is generally conceded that this does not belong as a part of the original text. But you should go from verse 6 to verse 8. The Spirit bears witness, because the Spirit is truth. Of what does the Spirit bear witness? There are three that bear witness in the earth: the Spirit, the water, and the blood. And these three all agree. So the Spirit bearing witness of Jesus Christ and of that salvation that we have through Jesus, either the baptism in water and the baptism of crucifixion, or the blood and the water that poured forth from his side. John said, we bear record of it. We saw it. It is true. And we bear record of it that you might believe. And in testifying in the 19th chapter of the spear, when the soldier pierced him with the spear, there came forth blood and water. There is an interesting aspect to that from a physiological standpoint. The doctors say that the fact, you know, Jesus was dead when the soldier came. They were going to break his legs. But when they came to Jesus, they found he was already dead. They were sort of surprised that he was already dead. But he had dismissed his spirit. He said, no man takes my life from me. Who killed Jesus? Nobody. Jesus said, no man takes my life from me. I give my life. I have the power to lay it down. I have the power to take it up again. Now, Jesus had divine powers, and he had the power to just dismiss his spirit. Now, we don't. I can't say to my spirit, oh, you've had it, you know, might as well leave. Jesus had the power of dismissing his spirit, of laying down his life, and of taking it up again. So while he was there on the cross, it says, and he dismissed his spirit. He said, okay, you can go now. You know, it's finished. All right, you can go. And he dismissed his spirit. So that when they came, they were surprised that he was already dead. So they didn't break his legs in order that the scriptures might be fulfilled, not a bone of him shall be broken. But instead, the soldier took his spear and pierced his side in order that the scriptures might be fulfilled, which said, and they pierced him. Now there came forth blood and water. From a scientific standpoint, the fact that when they pierced his heart, and of course that's where he put the spear, through his heart, the fact that blood and water came forth would indicate that his death from a physical cause was that of a ruptured heart, broken heart. His heart actually ruptured. When your heart ruptures, there's a sac around the heart that fills with a water-like substance. So when they pierced the heart, the blood and water coming forth indicated death by a ruptured heart or by a broken heart. From a physiological standpoint, from a spiritual standpoint, he just dismissed his spirit. The Spirit bears witness that the blood of Jesus Christ that was shed cleanses us from all sin. Three that bear record. The record of God, that there is forgiveness provided for you and for your sins from God through Jesus Christ and his sacrifice on the cross for you. Now, if we receive the witness of men, the witness of God is greater. What is our whole jurisprudence system based upon? The witnesses of men. You're charged with a crime. You're arrested for robbing the Security Pacific Bank. You plead innocent. You get a good attorney. The prosecuting attorney introduces the first witness, your name, your occupation. You're a teller. at Security Pacific Bank. On March the 15th at 2 o'clock in the afternoon, what happened? Well, a man came up to my window and he handed me a paper bag and a note. And he said, I have a gun and I'm going to shoot you unless you fill the bag with money and hand it to me. Do you see this man in the courtroom? Yes, he's sitting right over there. Are you sure that's the man? Oh, yes, I'm sure. What makes you so sure? Well, I noticed this scar down the side of his face, and I'm sure it's him. He calls his next witness. Where were you on the afternoon, 2 o'clock? Well, I happened to be standing in line in the bank, and I noticed this man go up to the window, and, you know, they tell their story, and do you see the man in the courtroom? Oh, yeah, he's sitting right over there. Are you sure that's the man? Oh, yes, yes, I couldn't be mistaken. I'm sure it's him. And they get three or four people say, oh, yeah, I saw him, you know. I saw him running out. I was standing at the door, and he almost knocked me over as he went running by. And I turned to yell at him, but he'd, you know, already gone. But, oh, man, you know, I faced him, and I saw a gun in his hand and all. Yeah, he's right over there. Guilty. The witness of men. We accept it. Our Jewish president system is based upon the witness of man. You've got two or three people that give you an identical story, then they put the finger on the same fellow. You say, yeah, it's got to be the fellow. He's guilty. They build up the case. They show all the evidence to show your guilt. And you're adjudged guilty because of the witness of men. Now, if we will accept the witness of men, then ought we not to accept the witness of God and of God's Spirit?
2: 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Now here's Pastor Chuck.
1: May the Lord be with you. 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
1: A broken world. 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

0: Friends, as you know, God speaks today as well. Here the man of God speaks for God, and the woman obeyed the word that he gave to her. But today we have God's word, the Bible. And God speaks to us through that word. We can read his word. We can have it taught to us. But the bottom line is the expected result from both our personal reading of the word or the teaching over the pulpit should be that we obey what the Bible says. What is God speaking to you?
1: Adam heard God's voice in the Garden of Eden. God spoke to Abraham in the land of his father. Moses heard the voice of God speak to him from a burning bush. Throughout the Bible, there are many accounts of men and women who heard from the Lord. In today's message, Pastor Mark wants you to know that God is still speaking today. Are you listening? God has given you his word so that you can know his heart. When you spend time in God's word, the Holy Spirit will reveal to you what he desires for your life. Well, let's join Pastor Mark in the book of 2 Kings, chapter 8, as he begins his message, Elisha's Continued Ministry.
0: Let's turn our Bibles to 2 Kings 8, picking it back up in the book of 2 Kings. And, you know, as I study, and we're in these ancient letters or these ancient books of the Bible, it's still God's word, amen? And, well, my prayer is when I study, yes, it's history. It's the history of the kings. It's where we're at. But because it's God's word and because it's God's breathed, I ask, Lord, give me the application for today. Give me, Lord God, if there is anything, Lord, show me where I can bring an application. First for my life and then towards you guys. And so we study through the Old Testament with that heart in mind, with the fact that this is God's word. It still speaks today, wherever we're at. And yes, historically, it's laid out for us. But spiritually, with illustration and application, we pray that we bring it to over the pulpit. We saw a famine in the land, and of course, that was based upon the apostasy of Israel. They turning their backs on God, and especially the northern kingdom. And so there was this heavy famine going on in the land. Now, I remind you as we get to the king books that at this point, after the death of King Solomon, the kingdom of Israel split into two nations. There will be the northern kingdom known as Israel and the southern kingdom known as Judah. But just to kind of remind you guys that the kingdom is split. It's split in two there. And it's at this point in this divided kingdom, the assigned prophet is Elijah, with S-H, not Jah, but Shah, Elijah. And of course, he succeeded Elijah. So just kind of remind you of these things.

upon the land for 7 years. Interesting, 7 years. The Lord likes to use sevens. So the woman arose and did according to the saying of the man of God, and she went with her household and dwelt in the land of the Philistines for 7 years. We were introduced to the Shunammite woman back in 2 Kings 4, if you remember that. This is the lady who talked to her husband. She kept seeing Elijah, you know, going back and forth from Samaria to, you know, to the, he was like an itinerant prophet who would go to different places and prophesy and serve and minister. And the Lord just placed on her heart to feed him and then to offer him a place to stay. The old Holiday Inn kind of deal. Husband agreed, and so they made a place for him to stay. And there was a friendship, no doubt, that was that came through this. And but remember, as he was staying there, her child, which, by the way, was given to her by God through his word, through the prophet's word. He said, this time next year you will have a child. And, of course, I love those stories throughout the Bible where God does that, miraculously opens the womb. And so this child was born, and he comes back again. And as he's staying there, then the child becomes sick unto death, right? And Elijah is given, you know, he probably said, Lord, what are you doing, man? What are you teaching me? But Elijah was there, and he was able to raise the child, if you remember that, and give him back to his mother. And then here, this is the same woman that he's speaking of in our text, this nut, in verse 1. Now Elijah speaks to her. He has a heart for her. And again, he wants to save her and her child from the famine. So he directs her to the land of the Philistines, to the south. There's an area called Philistia, but it was there where she went, which is interesting. She went to where the Philistines lived. And so it's interesting that it says, so the woman arose and did according, this is important, according to the saying of the man of God. And friends, as you know, God speaks today as well. Here the man of God speaks for God, and the woman obeyed the word that he gave to her. But today we have God's word, the Bible. And God speaks to us through that word. We can read his word. We can have it taught to us. But the bottom line is the expected result from both our personal reading of the word or the teaching over the pulpit should be that we obey what the Bible says. What is God speaking to you on Wednesday night? What is God speaking to you on a Sunday morning or a life group? And like the Shunammite woman, we should do just as she did. She believed the word that was spoken by the man of God. And we should believe the word that is written by the Holy Spirit, God himself. And as God speaks to us and as God directs us, we should obey that. Very simple, right? Just an interesting insight into that, an application. So she goes as the man of God told her. She obeys his word, and she goes on. Verse 3 says, and it came to pass at the end of 7 years. I wish time was that fast, right? At the end of 7 years, that the woman returned from the land of the Philistines, and she went to make an appeal to the king for her house and for her land. So apparently, as she left for those 7 years, the land turned over to the crown, or maybe to some of her family that didn't leave, but more likely the state took it. And so while she was gone, her properties were occupied by the crown, and she's on her way to request the king to have her property restored to her. Now scholars believe that by this time, or maybe even prior to this, she was a widow, because her husband would have done this. Her husband should have went and appealed to the king for the land. So at this point, many believe that she is a widow and she's standing before the king, or she's on her way to speak to the king about the land that was hers and she wants it back, basically. But check it out. Check what happens in verse 4. Well, then the king talked with Gehazi and the servant of the man of God, of Elisha, and saying, tell me, please, all the great things Elijah has done. Now, again, these events may have taken place between 2 Kings 4 and 2 Kings 5 while Gehazi was still Elijah's servant and before he became a leper. Remember 2 Kings 5:27, that the leprosy of Naaman

0: came upon Gehazi. And why was that? Because Elisha would not take anything from Naaman after he was healed of his leprosy. He wanted to give him all kinds of great, you know, gold and clothing. And Elisha says, man, God is my boss. He, you know, the old saying, you know, I get paid twice a month. You know, Uncle Sam takes care of me, the old saying in the military. But in this case, you know, he said, no, I take nothing. I'm a man of God. God uses me. This is what God told me for you to do. I need nothing. Well, Gehazi didn't like that, did he? So he said, well, wait a minute. What's the problem with taking some clothing and a few, you know, coins and so on? And so he goes after Naaman and brings this big old lie, comes back and hides his goods, because you'll never be able to enjoy something that's stolen. You'll never be able to enjoy something that's taken. Always know that. There's no enjoyment in that, especially as a believer. You know, if you catch yourself in that kind of situation, you're never going to enjoy it. No, anything that is given to you by God is a blessing. But he went out of his way. He lied. And Elisha, and here's the prophet looking at him. Said, really? You know, you're going to come in here and act like nothing's happening? Wasn't my heart with you, man? How long have we been together? How long have we been serving together? And yet you did this thing, man. You know? He goes, the leprosy of Naaman will come upon you. So this is all that to say, this is probably prior to that, that the king is asking him, hey, man, tell me some things about Elisha. Verse 5. Now it happened as he, that is Gehazi, was telling the king how he had restored the dead to life, that there was a woman whose son he had restored to life, appealing to the king for her house and for her land. And Gehazi said, my lord, O king, this is the woman, and this is her son. I mean, it just happened that she comes with this appeal. He's telling the king about this woman and what took place in the house, and all of a sudden, there she is, right there. This is the one whom Elijah restored to life. And when the king asked the woman, she told him, so the king appointed a certain officer for her, saying, restore all that was hers and all the proceeds of the field from the day that she left, 7 years ago, the land until now. So I love God's timing, amen? And I love the fact that he is never late and that he shows up right on time. His time, not your time. We want him always to be on our time, right? But on his time. I love this. And in this we see how God works on both sides, you see. Sometimes we don't know what God is doing. And we're waiting and we're learning patience, right, and trust and faith. But you don't know what he's doing over here. And so here we see kind of the panoramic view that as this lady's coming in to appeal, Gehazi's asking about Elisha. He's telling her about this incident. Here comes this woman who is, it's the story is all about, and it just confirms everything. The king's just blown away. He says, man, I'm just going to give you everything from day one when you left. Anything that we gained from your land, you know, from crops or whatever, we're going to pay you. You know, so, man, that's awesome. But this is not a coincidence, okay? I love it because I love what rabbis say, Jewish rabbis say, coincidence is not a kosher word. Isn't that cool? Write that down. You can use it. Steal it from me. I don't care. It's great. Coincidence is not a kosher word. You know, we think, oh, this is just a coincidence. I want to write it off. Well, it just so happened that, no, man. I like to call it a God incident. A God incident. God not only blessed this woman with her need, but gave to her abundantly above what she asked or could ever imagine. She didn't even think she was going to get her land back, but she goes, I'll appeal. You know, what are they going to say? No. And what am I left with? What I have. But he could say yes. We always used to tell our, you know, our troops, look, what is headquarters going to say? They're either going to say yes or no. And you ain't got it anyway. And if they say yes, you'll be blessed by it. I didn't say blessed, but, you know, you'll be honored by it. And it's true here. God blessed her above and beyond what she could imagine. Guys, we're serving a loving and caring God. We got to be reminded of that. We serve a God who desires for us to call upon his name, to ask. You know, to ask. And there's nothing wrong with asking, man. But how many people go without a need? Because they don't ask. And you know, James tells us the parameters to asking. Of course, we want to be in God's will. We're just not asking to fulfill our lusts or for a want, but a need. And sometimes He gives us a want, doesn't He? Because He spoils us sometimes. I believe that. But we have to ask. And here's a king, listen, who doesn't fear God nor serve Him. In the northern kingdom, they've walked away from God. They got their other gods. They got their golden calves, right? They got two places where they worship. They just totally turned their back, backslidden. But yet, He's willing to give to this widow her request. And I love what Jesus told us in Matthew 7 on that Sermon on the Mount, on that sermon, the great sermon. If you then, being evil or a sinner, we could say, know how to give good gifts to your children, well, how much more will your Father who is in heaven give good things to those who ask Him? In Luke, he'll tell about a parable about a king who was not a godly king, but through the persistent request of a widow, right? He finally kind of gave in. He says, listen, man. You have a loving God who loves you, who will bless you, who will bless you with your request and need as long as it's in His will. Always remember that. Lord, my will, but Your will be done. That's the heart of prayer. That's the heart of request. That's the heart. God, if this is Your will, Lord, this is my need. This is my request. You say, He already knows it, but He loves for us to call upon His name, to speak it out, in a sense, because it humbles us when we do that. Moving on, verse 7 through 15. It says, then Elijah went to Damascus. Damascus is the capital of Syria, of whom they're constantly having skirmishes with, battles with. It would be unusual for an Israelite, especially Elijah, to go into Syria, but he had a mission to complete from God. You see, in 1 Kings 19, 15 and 16, prior to Elijah's departure by chariot, a great scene, if you remember, God gave him a threefold command to get done. Number one was to anoint Hazael as king over Syria. Number two, anoint Jehu, the son of Nimshi, as king over Israel. Not Kimshi, but Nimshi. And to anoint Elijah as the prophet in his place. Well, he was able to do that. Elijah was able to fulfill this anointing of Elijah, but it seems as once that happened, remember, the chariots came and boom, he was off, man. But now it seems Elijah is fulfilling the two other commands, beginning in Syria with Hazael, and then he'll do that in the next. It's an interesting way in chapter 9 with Jehu. But here we see again, it says, as he goes to Damascus, and Ben-Hadad, king of Syria, was sick. And it was told him, hey, the man of God, Elijah, yeah, he's coming. He's here. He's in Syria. And the king said to Hazael, hey, well, take a present. It's more like a bribe. He never served God. He could care less. But he hears and he knows. See, this is really what blows me away. People see God moving. He sees God doing great things, miraculous things. And yet they have such a hard heart. What's it going to take? You know, every Sunday, right? Every morning. What more could God do for you? What more could He do? He died on the cross. He loved you. He's the way, the truth, the life, you know. But so here's this guy. He hears that Elijah is in his town. His servant tells him so. And so he says, hey, man, take a gift. God doesn't want a bribe. He doesn't want a gift. He wants your heart. But he's not going to give it to him. He's not going to give it to him. So he says, take a gift in your hand. Go meet the man of God. Call him the man of God. And inquire of the Lord by him, saying, shall I recover from this disease? So his servant Hazael went to meet him, right? Took a present with him of every good thing of Damascus. I mean, 40 camel loads. And he came and stood before him and said, your son, Ben-Hadad. Now, that's a respectful way, honoring way to approach someone. He says, Elijah, your son, Ben-Hadad, which meaning you have you know, you're the father, in a sense, it's more of a title, more of a respectful thing. And Elijah said, yeah, come on, go on, man, camel breath, hurry up. He says, your son Ben-Hadad, king of Syria, has sent me to you saying, shall I recover from this disease? Now, we don't know what disease he had, but he wasn't feeling well. And Elijah said to him, well, go say to him, you shall certainly recover. Okay, however, comma, the Lord has shown me that he will really die. And so he's going to be healed, but he's going to die. The sickness that he has will not take his life, but he'll die another way. He wasn't terminal, but he will be terminated. Now, that's an interesting message to bring back to the king. Well, then verse 11 says, then Elisha set his countenance in a stare until he was ashamed. So then Elisha just starts to stare at Haziel. You ever had anybody just stare at you? So what did I do, you know? And he's just staring at him, man. It says, he's just staring at him. And then it says, and he was ashamed. He caught himself like staring at him. And the man of God wept. He just started weeping, crying. Look up that word "wept." That's a deep, deep, deep weeping. And Haziel said in verse 12, notice, why is my Lord weeping? You know? And he answered, because I know the evil that you will do to the children of Israel. Can I take you back to Israel when Jesus came in to the city on that day, the day of the Lord, the triumphal entry. And after coming in and the people just, shouting out, Hosanna, Hosanna, blessed is he who comes in the name of the Lord. Once he got there, what did he do? He looked over the city. One of the Gospels says the next day, but he looked over the city and he began to weep. And then he said, you know, you guys just don't know what's ahead of you. You guys just, you know, the rejection, you're saying, you know, the king is here. And yet, in a few days, you'll say, crucify him, crucify him. Caesar's our king. And here, this prophet, the prophet of God, he looks at Haziel and he sees the future. And he just begins to weep. He says, because I know the evil that you will do to the children of Israel. He says, their strongholds you will set on fire. Their young men you will kill with the sword. And you will dash their children. And notice, rip open their women with child. He weeps because he knows that not only this will take place, but this he will be used by God to bring a reprimand for their backslidden state as well. This is what will happen to Israel during the time of Haziel's reign, because it's interesting that he says, you know, you will do this. Notice that. Because I know the evil that you will do to the children of Israel. Well, what's he talking about there? Well, so Haziel said, verse 13, but what is your servant, a dog, that he should do this gross thing? So he sees that it is gross. He sees that this is horrific, this slaughter that he's speaking of. But when he uses this word dog, if I may just get a little technical with you, scholars agree that Haziel wasn't referring to a vicious, uncontrolled, low dog, even though he was, but that it was a dog, meaning that he wasn't of the Syrian race, that he was just a subservant. He was just a servant to the Syrians, and he's made his way up to being a servant for the king, but that's all he will ever live up to. That's all that he can ever expect, because he wasn't part of the line of the Syrian race, a nobody in regard to regal line to have such authority to do such things.
1: 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Pastor Mark Ramirez is coming to us from Calvary Chapel, Fredericksburg. 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
2: Beware of evil workers. They think they're doing good, but they're doing evil. Why is it evil? Because basically when you're saying, I'm saved by works, you're saying what Jesus did on the cross is not enough. I must add to what he did by what I do. And that's very, very dangerous. That's legalism. And then, to get even harsher, beware of the mutilation. Do you know what he's referring to? Jewish circumcision. Every eighth day, or the eighth day of a male child's life, a Jewish child is circumcised. That's the ritual of the law. It has been going on since the Old Testament. Paul refers to circumcision if you are saying you have to be circumcised in order to be saved. He calls it a mutilation. And the word he uses for mutilation referred to Gentile pagan mutilation. The Gentile temples would have rites where the Gentile pagans would cut themselves when they would worship their gods. Remember when Elijah was on Mount Carmel and the prophets of Baal would cut themselves and dance around that little fire they were building? It's that kind of mutilation, pagan mutilation. He's saying if you are trusting in circumcision for your salvation and Judaism ritual for your salvation, he calls him a dog, but he's saying what you are doing is no better than pagan Gentile mutilation. How strong is that? Very, very strong. Now, why would Paul be so tough on them? Because legalists and legalism mutilates God's grace. It takes this beautiful free gift that God confers his righteousness upon you and tears it to shreds like a dog and mutilates the beautiful grace of God. That's why Paul is strong. Beware of dogs. Beware of evil workers. These are people who are saying you're saved by good works. And beware of the mutilation. And so you know he is talking about circumcision. Verse 3, for we are the circumcision, I would insert a word there. We are the true circumcision. He's speaking, obviously, of a spiritual cutting away rather than simply the ritual. We are the true circumcision who worship God in the Spirit. And we rejoice in Christ Jesus and have no confidence in the flesh. When the Apostle Peter went to a Gentile's house named Cornelius. And Cornelius had gotten a vision. Peter came and shared the gospel with him. When Peter got back to Jerusalem, there were men within the church at Jerusalem who rebuked Peter. And this is what they said. You went into the house of a Gentile and you ate with him. Shame on you. You went into the house of a non-Jewish person. Peter said, God showed me that I cannot call unclean what God has cleansed. Then a few chapters later in chapter 15, after Paul's first missionary journey, he goes back to Jerusalem. There's a conflict about what is going on in that northern city of Antioch. You remember when the apostles convened together? And there's a group of people in the church, they're Jewish believers, but they say to the council in Jerusalem, unless a person is circumcised and keeps the law of Moses, he cannot be saved. That was the straw that breaks the camel's back. That's when Peter and Paul stood up and showed how God opened the door of faith to the non-Jewish world, the Gentiles, simply by believing. And it was a huge pivot, and it was a wonderful moment in church history. So we are the circumcision who worship God in the Spirit. We rejoice in Christ Jesus. That word rejoice, I would retranslate it, and I don't want to mess with the text too much, but the idea behind this term rejoice in this verse is we're boasting in Jesus. We're bragging about him. We want to honor him. We're boasting in Jesus and what he has done rather than boasting in ourselves and what we have done. It's what he did for us on the cross that I am bragging about. I'm not bragging about anything that I've done. That's the idea. We're rejoicing or boasting or bragging or honoring Christ Jesus, and we have no confidence in our flesh. I cannot earn my way to heaven. You see, he's speaking about legalism. Legalism minimizes what Jesus did on the cross and maximizes what we do for him. Whereas the gospel minimizes what we do and maximizes what he has done. That's why it's good news. Doesn't mean we don't do good works, but the good works are not the basis of our salvation. The good works are the byproduct of our salvation. The basis is grace, faith, and then once we come to him, receive his grace by faith, the byproduct of that relationship are good works. But we don't trust in those works. Now, he makes it very, very personal. Though I also might have confidence in the flesh. If anyone thinks he may have confidence in the flesh, I more so. And now he gives his background, his pedigree. He's like the who's who of Jewish leaders. And he says, circumcised the eighth day of the stock of Israel, of the tribe of Benjamin, a Hebrew of the Hebrews, concerning the law, a Pharisee, concerning zeal, persecuting the church, concerning righteousness, which is in the law, blameless. But what things were gained to me, these I have counted loss for Christ. Notice what Paul puts on the list as he is going through his testimony, his background, saying, this is who I was. First of all, I was circumcised on the eighth day. You know, he mentioned circumcision as the mutilation. You say, I was circumcised. And what he says is this, I'm not only Jewish, I was born into Judaism. I wasn't converted. I wasn't a proselyte into Judaism. I was born into it. I was a Jew by birth, as well as ritual. Circumcised the eighth day of the stock of Israel, of the tribe of Benjamin. Benjamin was one of the 12 tribes, and it is a notable tribe because it was the only other tribe that was loyal to Judah when the kingdom split. Remember the northern 10 tribes? And there was Judah down south, the only other tribe that sided with Judah in worshiping God at the place God chose was Benjamin. The first king of Israel was a Benjamite. His name was Saul. I'm guessing that Paul, aka Saul of Tarsus, was named after King Saul, both from the tribe of Benjamin. So the King Saul was the namesake for Saul of Tarsus. So he identified with that loyal tribe, circumcised the eighth day of the stock of Israel, of the tribe, the loyal tribe of Benjamin, a Hebrew of the Hebrews, a Jew through and through, a true blue Jew, Hebrew of the Hebrews, that is, a Hebrew born of Hebrew parents. And he says, concerning the law, a Pharisee. This is on his resume. Now, we who read and are familiar with the New Testament Gospels, we come to the word Pharisee and we go, well, that's not a good thing to brag about. Jesus got down on those dudes all the time. Yes, he did. But when they first started out, they were the most noble sect. And they were considered the most ardent followers of the law more than any other brand of Judaism. Pharisee comes from the Hebrew word parashim, which means separated ones. We are separated to do God's will. We are separating ourselves from the world, from the filth. We are completely devoted to God and to his law. He was completely devoted to the written law and to the oral law. And so those were the Pharisees. Paul was born in Tarsus in Cilicia, but at a young age, he moved to Jerusalem, and he was under the tutelage of a very notable Pharisaic mentor by the name of Gamaliel, who happened to be very anti-Christian. Even though he says some things in the book of Acts that seem like he might be siding with them, there are documents written by Gamaliel that show he was not at all siding with Christians. He was opposed to them, but he was diplomatic. Saul of Tarsus, Paul the Apostle, Hebrew of the Hebrews, a Pharisee, was trained by the great leader of the Pharisees, Gamaliel of Jerusalem. And then, continuing in verse 6, concerning zeal, persecuting the church. You want to know how zealous I was, Paul says? I hunted Christians. I hated them so much. You know the story, right, from the book of Acts. He got letters from the high priest in Jerusalem to go hunt them in Damascus, to drag men and women from the synagogues and be punished, be tortured, be beaten, be imprisoned. He was breathing out, Acts chapter 9, verse 1, breathing out threats and slaughter against the church.
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2: This goes back not only to the fact that he was Jewish, but that he studied under Gamaliel. Now, let me add a little bit of history that might help you understand that. There was a pretty notable prayer that Gamaliel prayed, and here's just a part of it. Gamaliel, the Pharisee, the teacher of Paul, the mentor of Saul of Tarsus, uttered a prayer against the Christians that said, and I quote, "Let there be no hope to them who apostatize from the true religion." In other words, those who leave Judaism, may they have no hope. "And let these heretics, how many soever they be, all perish in a moment." Paul measured his love for God by his hatred for Christians. By the way, whenever you measure your love for God by hating some other

0: your group, you've got the wrong measuring stick. So Paul is giving his background, his pedigree. This is how Jewish I was. This is my testimony. I was legalistic. I was into this religion wholeheartedly. Concerning zeal, persecuting the church, concerning righteousness, which is in the law, I was blameless. I lived by the book. Have you noticed that religious people are the hardest people to witness to? You know, my wife was raised an atheist. And people who have no religious background at all, they're atheists, and you tell them they're sinners, they'll go, yeah, I know. You know, I mean, they know their condition. They know they're without God, at least, whether they believe in him or not. A lot of times, religious people have just enough morality to keep them out of trouble, yet not enough righteousness to get them into heaven, because they're trusting their own righteousness. And as long as you are trusting your own good works and righteousness, you'll never have enough to get into heaven. When a person says, I am bankrupt before God and I must receive his righteousness, then there's hope. So Paul had trusted once in his own righteousness, but he says this, but here's the great turning point. But what things were gained to me, these I have counted loss for Christ. But indeed, I also count all things loss for the excellence of the knowledge of Christ Jesus, my Lord, for whom I have suffered the loss of all things. And I count them, all those things I just mentioned as my background, my pedigree, I count them as rubbish, that I may gain Christ. Notice in verse 7, the words gain and loss. You see that? Those are accounting terms. Gain and loss are accounting terms that speak of the profit and loss columns on a financial ledger. So Paul was doing the math. He was doing the counting, and he discovered one day he's been working in the wrong column. All the things that he said were positive, plus, profit, were actually loss. And he moved them from one column to another column. He said, all the things I bragged about, I realize, were not good. So what he's basically saying is, now that I'm saved, I've learned how to count. And I counted them as loss, past tense. And then, verse 8, indeed, I also count all things as loss. I made a decision 30 years ago to get rid of holding on to my religious background, hiding behind my religious experience, thinking that my religion was enough to make me go to heaven. All of that is in the loss column. I now know how to count. And what's gain is that I have a relationship with Christ. You say, well, don't be so hard on people with religious backgrounds. Paul, you're being a little too hard on yourself. Why would you say all that? Because though all of these things may be even good things, it's good to go through a ritual that speaks of God like circumcision. It's good to be raised in a religious background, a Hebrew background. It's good to be separated like a Pharisee was. But here, listen to this carefully. Here's the big principle. A good thing becomes a bad thing if it keeps you from the best thing. A good thing becomes a bad thing if it keeps you from the best thing. And it kept Paul from the best thing. So he says, I've learned how to count. All those things that I thought were good, they're all bad. Because I trusted in them. I hid behind them. And I now count them as lost like I did 30 years ago. The validity of any choice is its longevity. I made a choice in 1973 to follow Christ. I'm here that many years later to tell you it's the best choice I ever made. What I counted then, I still count today. And that's Paul's idea of I counted and now I count. I count them as loss for who, for the excellence of the knowledge of Jesus Christ, my Lord, that personal knowledge, personal relationship, for whom I have suffered the loss of all things, and count them as, it's a very strong word again, rubbish, that I may gain Christ. You wouldn't get this from our translation, but rubbish is a softening of the term. The word in Greek, skubala, for rubbish, can mean rubbish, can mean garbage, but it most often refers to the excrement of an animal. It's a vulgarity. I count all of that religious stuff as dung, would be a fair translation. Rubbish. That I may gain Christ and be found in him. Here it is. Here's the beautiful exchange. Not having my own righteousness, which is from the law, trying to keep the law, trying to be right with God by my works, be found in him, not having my own righteousness, which is from the law, but that which is through faith in Christ, the righteousness which is from God by faith. Now notice in verse 9, the two little words, in him. And I'm slowing down and drawing your attention to that because what you need to know is that one of Paul's favorite descriptions of a Christian, of Christianity, is that phrase, in Christ, or in him. 87 times in Paul's correspondence, he uses this phrase, in Christ, in him. It's one of his favorite terms to describe our relationship with God. It's a good description. But it's unique to Christianity. Jews don't speak of being in Moses. Buddhists don't say, I'm in Buddha. Muslims don't talk about being in Muhammad. Mormons don't say, I'm in Joseph Smith. But the New Testament says, if you believe in Christ, you are in Christ Jesus. What does that mean? God identifies you as being in him. So when God looks at you, he sees him. He identifies you. You are identified with the life, the death, the burial, and the resurrection of Jesus Christ. That's what it means to be in Christ. If you and I walk together to the parking lot and I watch you get in your car, when I look at you, you are in your car. If I'm at your house and I go inside and I speak to you, and when I look at you, I see your house around you. You are in your house. I see your house. If you say goodbye to me and you say, I'm leaving on the 5:15 p.m. flight to Los Angeles tomorrow on such and such an airline, if I look up in my binoculars, if I want to see you, I look up and I see a plane. You're in it, but I see a plane. When God looks at you, he sees Jesus Christ. Let that settle upon you. That's what it means to be in Christ. When God looks at you, he sees Jesus Christ. Now, you can't go 60 miles an hour by yourself, but in a car you can. You can't fly through the air at 500 miles per hour by yourself, but in a plane you can. You can't get to heaven by yourself, but in Christ you can. Get my drift? You understand now what it means to be in Christ. When God looks at you, God has taken the sinless nature of Christ. He committed no sin. You and I committed a lot of them, and he exchanged it. So God made him who knew no sin to be sin for us, that we might be the righteousness of God in him. You're in Christ.
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1: 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There are so many programs out there on how you should go about sharing Christ. The funny thing is that most of them say that their way is the right way to do it. And we have to remind ourselves that a program will not save anyone. It is the love of God. Paul says in 1 Corinthians 13, "If I could speak all the languages of earth and of angels, but didn't love others, I would only be a noisy gong or a clanging cymbal." You see, it's God's love dwelling in you that is the key to your sharing. Don't get me wrong, it's good to gather all the knowledge you can from different evangelism programs to use as tools in witnessing. But remember not to let these programs lead you. It must be the spirit of love that compels us. Otherwise, we're just making a bunch of empty noise. For more evangelism resources, go to gottracts.com. 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
2: Turn with me in your Bibles to Hebrews chapter 7. Hebrews chapter 7, as we continue through the book of Hebrews on Wednesday evenings, we find ourselves in Hebrews chapter 7 and 8. We're looking at and some great things God has for us because it's His Word that we're studying. And therefore, He has some great things for us. And Father, we are so blessed to have You here with us. You're our guest of honor. You're the reason why we're here. And so, Lord, we pray that You speak to our hearts and just give us that wisdom and direction. And Lord, You brought us here because You have a word for us today. Thank You so much for speaking to our hearts and speaking into our lives today in Jesus' name. Amen. Hebrews chapter 7 and 8. Now, we're in the section of the book of Hebrews where the author is showing the Jewish believers that Jesus is superior to the priesthood given to Aaron because he was of a superior priesthood, the priesthood of Melchizedek. So let's get into this whole issue of Melchizedek, verses 1 to 3. For this Melchizedek, king of Salem, priest of the Most High God, who met Abraham, returning from the slaughter of the kings, blessed him, to whom also Abraham gave a tenth part of all, first being translated king of righteousness, and then also king of Salem, meaning king of peace. Without father, without mother, without genealogy, having neither beginning of days nor end of life, but made like the Son of God, remains a priest continually. Now, in Genesis chapter 14, there was a war recorded where five kings was against four kings. The four kings that was subservient to the five kings, they were paying tribute to these five kings. And the four kings said, you know what, we're tired of doing this. You know what, we're tired of giving you our money. We're done. And so the five kings said, you're not done. They said, yes, we are. We're done. I said, well, you know we got to go to war now. You know that, don't you? So they went to war, and they had this battle. It was a tremendous, it was just an incredible slaughter. Now, the amazing thing about it is, why in the world is this war recorded in the Bible? I mean, what significance does it have? Watch this. The only reason it is even recorded in the Bible is because of one verse in Genesis 14:12 that says, they also took Lot. That is the whole reason why this war is even recorded, because they took Lot, Abraham's nephew. So Abraham finds out that they took his nephew. So he takes his 318 trained servants and goes after these kings and their armies. 318 goes after these kings and their armies to get his nephew back. They ended up defeating these kings and rescuing everyone who were taken. Now, in this story, I see some amazing application for us. Had Lot not lifted his eyes up in chapter 13 towards Sodom and pitched his tent there, he would not have been taken captive. I wonder how many times we have been taken captive by something if we had not been looking to and longing after the world. It says in Genesis 13, verse 10, that the reason why Lot chose to go towards Sodom is because it was green like Egypt. Egypt, as you know, is a picture or type of the world. So Lot saw the green that the world had to offer, and he ended up taken captive. Be careful, please be careful, that you don't get caught up with the green this world has to offer, and you end up taken captive by the world's drugs, by the world's alcohol, by the world's party.

DUIs and DWIs and all kind of stuff because they saw the green. And so often many of you make choices just because they promise you more green. And then you end up taken captive by something the world has to offer. And I've seen this happen so many times to precious people, precious believers who had a strong walk with the Lord, but because they saw the green, they end up taken captive. You talk to them sometime later, and they caught up in something, or you talk to the spouse, and they caught up in something, been taken captive by something. And it happens all of the time. It's a very subtle thing. It's a slow thing. And next thing you know, you look and you're wrapped up in the midst of it. We see this all the time. So Abraham, he rescued Lot. In him rescuing Lot, it gives us also a spiritual principle of what Galatians 6:1 says. If you see a person overtaken in a fault, you that are spiritual, go and restore or rescue them in a spirit of gentleness. Why? Considering yourself, because it could be you we're rescuing next time. So when you see someone that is overtaken in a fault, that's overtaken, that's caught up, that's taken captive by something, you that are spiritual, go and restore them, rescue them in a spirit of gentleness. You rescue them in the way you would want to be rescued if you were out there. You don't come to them all cocky and arrogant. Yeah, you know, man, what are you doing, man? Get out of there. Hey, man. Because what happened is when you need rescuing, people are going to be like, hey, man, what are you doing, man? Get out of there, man. Same thing's going to happen to you. So the Bible says you do it in the spirit of gentleness, considering yourself. And so this is what Lot did. What Abraham did, rescued his nephew Lot. Now, on his way back home from this rescuing Lot and all that sort of stuff, Abraham meets a mysterious man by the name of Melchizedek, who was, we find in these verses, who was the king of Salem. Now, these verses, in Hebrews tell us that he was not, you know, he was also a priest of the Most High God. Now, the question is, who is Melchizedek? Who is this guy? Now, according to verse 3, he doesn't have a father or mother. He doesn't have a beginning or ending. He is like the Son of God, remains a priest continually. So I personally believe that Melchizedek is Jesus Christ himself. A Christophany is what is commonly called in theological circles. A Christophany is a pre-Bethlehem appearance of Jesus in the Old Testament. Now, please don't think Jesus just existed when he was a little babe in Bethlehem. You know a little bit more than that, I hope. So a Christophany is a pre-Bethlehem appearance of Jesus in the Old Testament. I believe that's who Melchizedek was. Now, we're going to get more into this chapter as he talks about in verses 4 through 10. It says, now consider how great this man was. To whom even the patriarch Abraham gave a tenth of the spoils. And indeed, those who are of the sons of Levi who received the priesthood have a commandment to receive tithes from the people according to the law, that is, from his brethren, though they have come from the loins of Abraham. But he whose genealogy is not derived from them received tithes from Abraham and blessed him who had the promises. Now, beyond all contradiction, the lesser is greater is blessed by the better. Here, mortal man receives tithes, but there he receives them of whom it is witnessed that he lives. Even Levi, who received tithes, paid tithes through Abraham, so to speak, for he was still in the loins of his father when Melchizedek met him. Now, the author is making his case that Jesus is superior to the priesthood of Aaron because Abraham paid tithes to Melchizedek. Verse 7 says, the lesser is blessed by the greater. By Abraham, being the father of the Jewish nation, is blessed by the greater Melchizedek. It meant that the entire Levitical priesthood is considered inferior to Melchizedek as well. Because like verse 10 says, Levi was still in the loins of Abraham when Abraham paid.

0: tithe to Melchizedek. So if Abraham submitted himself to Melchizedek and paid tithes to him, so did the entire Levitical priesthood. He is saying that this priesthood of Jesus, of the order of Melchizedek, is so much more superior, so much more superior to the Levitical priesthood. And he's making this case in these verses. But notice the issue. Now, I just want to say, for those who, you know, are new here, we do not talk about money unless it naturally comes up in the flow of the verses that we're dealing with. It's just what we do. We don't, you know, we just don't bring it up unless it's naturally dealing with the verses that we're going through verse by verse. Here we see that Abraham paid tithes to Melchizedek. So here, many people say, well, you know, I don't believe in tithing, you know, because it is part of the law and we're under grace, brother. Well, first of all, when Abraham paid tithes to Melchizedek, it was 400 years before the law was even given. 400 years. That's the first thing. Secondly, there's a false assumption that is out there that we're under grace now. That's not all the way true. You say, well, brother, there's the law and there's grace. Well, we're in the age of grace now, brother. Don't you know your Bible? Yeah. Might be a little bit better than you do. Because here's the issue. If we're under grace now, which, yeah, we are, grace has always been grace. You know why? Why I say that? Grace is not only just a New Testament thing. Because in Genesis 6:8, speaking of Noah, it says Noah found grace in the eyes of the Lord. Hey, I thought grace was New Testament. Oh, that's what you thought. That's what somebody taught you wrong. Here it is in the Old Testament. Noah found grace in the eyes of the Lord. He found grace. Well, I thought that was just a New Testament thing. Well, no, he found it in the Old Testament. And then you got others who say, well, see, brother, just once again, you don't understand. In 2 Corinthians chapter 9, verses 6 through 8, it tells us that we're not to tithe anymore. It tells us that we are, whatever we purpose in our heart, we are to give. That's what the scriptures say in the New Testament, brother. Whatever I purpose in my heart, if I purpose to give a dollar, I purpose that in my heart. So whatever I purpose in my heart, that's what the word says. Well, see, now I'm about to really just open your eyes to something. In 2 Corinthians, Paul is addressing a special offering that the Corinthians promised to give to the church in Jerusalem who were struggling because of a severe famine in the area. So Paul always wanted to bridge the gap between Jew and Gentile believers. So he went to all the Gentile churches and said, look, give me a special offering and I will take it to the Jewish brethren in Jerusalem and bless them with it and say, this came from the Gentile churches to help bridge the gap between Jew and Gentile believers. So the Corinthians say, okay, we're in. A year later, they still haven't given it. So Paul said, whoa, hold up now. Now, you guys said, so he calls them on the carpet by saying, you promised a year ago to give this offering. You haven't given it yet. Where's the special offering? Don't make it a big deal. Whatever you want to give in your heart, whatever you got in your, you know, you purpose in your heart to give to the brothers in Jerusalem, let that be that. Just go and give your offering. You promised a year ago. Now, keep to your word. That's the context of 2 Corinthians 9. He's not talking or addressing the regular tithe or offering that they were to give. It was a special offering that they were to give the believers in Jerusalem. And Paul said, whatever you purpose in your heart, give it. A special offering, not the regular tithe that was required. So for those who like to, well, you know, he said, you know, whatever you purpose in your heart. That was a special offering. It had nothing to do with what was regularly required. Nothing at all. So Paul, trying to bridge the gap, took this money to the Jewish believers. Now, here's the thing. In requiring God, for God in requiring his people to tithe. God is not trying to raise money. He's trying to raise kids. He's trying to raise our hearts to him. One way it shows that we are children of God is our obedience in this area. Matthew 6:21 says, "For where your treasure is, there your heart will be also." God is after your heart. And the way that you know, not God, the way that you know that God has your heart is you being obedient in this area. So, if you've been robbing God in this area and haven't been giving, it shows. It shows something about your heart. Because if you're disobedient in this area, I can show you other areas of your life that you're disobedient in as well. I guarantee it. I guarantee it. I can show you other areas. Well, then there's always the, I like to call the poor man's response. Well, we just can't afford to tithe. Let me tell you something. You can't afford not to. Because the one to come with the poor man excuse, you always struggle. And you wonder, why are we always struggling? Because of your disobedience in this area. That's why you always struggle. And you will forever struggle. Ends will never meet. You will always struggle. And you'll always cry the poor man. Because as I told you plenty of times, we're not talking about a lot of money. See, it's not the amount as far as what you're required to give as an individual. It's not the amount because it's we talk about no money. Like I told many of you might make $300 or $400 a week. That's $30, $40. Are we serious? We spend that at the movies. So we're not talking about a lot of money, really. It's a matter of whether you're going to be obedient. That's what it comes down to. Because God would not put a yoke of bondage around your neck that you couldn't keep. He would not ask you to do something that you couldn't do. Just wouldn't do that. It's a matter of trust. Do you trust God? Do you trust God in this area? Do you trust God to take care of you? Can you trust God by giving him the first? Can you trust God for the rest? Seek ye first the kingdom and its righteousness, and all these other things that you're worried about will be added unto you. Do you believe that? Can you trust that? And many of you people say, no. Can't trust that. I will pay everything else, and if I got anything left over, maybe. No, that's now you put the cart before the horse. It's backwards. Backwards. No, he said he has to be first. It's the principle that he's given. It's first. He's first. He has to be first. And many people can't put God first. That's okay. You will struggle. You will struggle. And you'll find yourself always struggling through life. And life is just a big struggle. Big struggle. So here's Abraham obeying what God told him to do. Because it's obvious that God told him to pay a tenth. Why a tenth? Why not a seventh, a ninth, 13th, fourth? Why a tenth? Because it's obvious that's what God required. We find in Genesis 28, Jacob. God, if you bring me back here to Bethel, I promise I will give you a tenth of all that I have. Where did he get that from? Okay, Abraham had Isaac. Isaac had Jacob. So obviously, it was handed down. I'll give you a tenth. And then we move into the law. God required a tenth. It just keeps going throughout the scriptures. Why that number? Why that percentage? It's obvious this is what God requires. It's pretty simple to me. Folks who try to fight it and try to rationalize, and I had some person send me every verse that had tithing in it and tried to rationalize and try to talk and say what the verse is not saying instead of what it is saying. And I just looked at the email and just said, are you serious? Are you really serious? And trying to say, well, it says 10, but it doesn't mean, see, it was the this and it was just spiritual, theological gymnastics. And I just said, poor folks, poor folks. Just obey God and just move on. Not that deep. It really isn't. It's just not that deep. It really isn't that deep. You know, like my kids used to say, INTS, Dad, it's just not that serious. Sure. Just go and do what God required you to do and just move on. Move on. Now, look at verses 11 through 19. Therefore, if perfection were through the Levitical priesthood, for under it the people received the law, what further need was there that another priest should rise according to the order of Melchizedek and not be called according to the order of Aaron? For the priesthood being changed, of necessity there is also the change of the law. For he of whom these things are spoken belongs to another tribe, from which no man has officiated at the altar. For it is evident that our Lord arose from Judah, of which tribe Moses spoke nothing concerning priesthood. And it is yet far more evident if in the likeness of Melchizedek there arises another priest, who has come not according to the law of the fleshly commandment, but according to the power of an endless life. For he testifies, you are a priest forever, according to the order of Melchizedek. For on the one hand, there is the annulling of the former commandment because of its weakness and unprofitableness. For the law made nothing perfect. On the other hand, there is the bringing in of a better hope through which we draw near to God. Now, the author argues if the Levitical priesthood was so perfect, there would not be a need for another priesthood after the order of Melchizedek. And if there is a changing of the priesthood, there is a need for a changing of the law. Now, there is nothing wrong with the law. Please don't get it twisted. There's nothing wrong with the law. Paul tells us in Romans 7:12 that the law is holy and the commandments holy, just, and good. There's nothing wrong with the law. The weakness and the unprofitableness in verse 18 is describing us. We can't keep the law. We fall short. We can't keep it. This is why we need the grace of God in our lives, because in and of ourselves, we can't keep the law. This is why we need Jesus to live in us through his Holy Spirit to help us keep the righteous requirements of the law. This is what Paul was talking about in Romans 8, verses 3 and 4, when he says, for what the law could not do in that it was weak through the flesh, God did by sending his own son in the likeness of sinful flesh on account of sin. He condemned sin in the flesh, verse 4, that the righteous requirement of the law might be fulfilled in us who do not walk according to the flesh, but according to the Spirit. So when Jesus came, he fulfilled the law perfectly. He did in the flesh what we could not do. Jesus came to live on this earth, and he fulfilled the law to the T, fulfilled it. He fulfilled the righteous requirement of the law. So now Jesus lives in us. So he enables us to be obedient to his word, something we could not do previously. That's the importance of Jesus living in us, being in us, to help us to do what we can't do on our own. That's the whole purpose, the whole point that he is bringing out here. Now, look at verses 20 to 28. He says, and inasmuch as he was not made priest without an oath, for they have become priests without an oath, but he with an oath by him who said to him, the Lord has sworn and will not relent. You are a priest forever, according to the order of Melchizedek. By so much more, Jesus has become a surety of a better covenant. Also, there were many priests because they were prevented by death from continuing. But he, because he continues forever, has an unchangeable priesthood. Therefore, he is also able to save to the uttermost those who come to God through him, since he always lives to make intercession for them. For such a high priest was fitting for us, who is holy, harmless, undefiled, separate from sinners, and has become higher than the heavens, who does not need daily as those high priests to offer up sacrifices, first for his own sins and then for the people's. For this he did once for all when he offered up himself. For the law appoints as high priests men who have weaknesses, but the word of the oath which came after the law appoints the Son who has been perfected forever.
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1: So Paul is bringing order intellectually, spiritually, in every way, because the Corinthian church was playing ignorant. And yet Paul corrects that ignorance by saying, this is what the scripture says. And when you step out of the scriptures, you're going to be confused and you're going to deceive other people. That's why it's really important to stay on target with God's word.

0: Welcome to Somebody Loves You Radio, the Bible teaching ministry of Roel Reese in Diamond Bar, California. Today's lesson continues our study of 1 Corinthians, and we're glad you've tuned in for a clarifying look at how to properly exercise the gifts of tongues and the gift of prophecy. You'll get a challenge today to avoid calling attention to yourself or causing confusion for those outside the church, making sure that you're glorifying the Lord with a humble heart. Today's lesson is titled, The Gifts of the Holy Spirit. Here is Roel Reese.
1: If you have your Bible, turn to 1 Corinthians chapter 14. Now, coming out of chapter 13, we've been sharing with perfect love. And chapter 12, 13, and 14 deals with the gifts of the Holy Spirit, the way they are to be used. Now, chapter 14, what it's going to do to us, Paul's going to now return and answer some questions concerning the gifts of the Holy Spirit, especially tongues and prophecy. So let's begin by looking at chapter 14, verse 1, beginning there, the edification for the body. He says, pursue love or follow after love and desire spirituals, but especially that you may prophesy. Notice that he's putting a priority not on tongues, but on prophecy, the superior gift there. And what's incredible here is when he finishes chapter 13, he continues to say, pursue after love. So the gifts of the Holy Spirit are manifested through the love of Jesus Christ that is given to us. Sometimes when people practice the gifts of the Holy Spirit, whether it be tongues, prophecy, word of knowledge, word of wisdom, whatever it would be, many times Paul says that if we don't have the love of Christ in us, then those gifts that are manifested is like babbling. They're not really being exercised in the power of love, so they're of no value. And I think of how many times as Christians, when you look at the body of Christ, the church, and I'm not talking about this building, I'm talking about people, that the true body of Christ not only does possess the love of God, but in the possessing of God's love, and at the same time we learn how to forgive others that might not like us, or maybe we didn't like them. That everything we do, we have to make it right before God. If you want to be used by God, you want to be baptized by the Holy Spirit, you want to be empowered by the dunamis power of God, you got to make things right in your lives. And maybe they're not Christians. And since you're the believer, as Jesus said, you need to make things right. As long as you think you're doing what's right before God, and you make the initiative to go and apologize and leave it in their hands, you forgive them, they don't forgive you, you leave it in the hands of God. You can go ahead and progress in what God's called you to do because you're really possessing the love of Christ. You really have gone before God and those people in asking them to forgive you. So now when you come to the gifts of the Holy Spirit and you're coming with the love of Christ, then the gifts of the Holy Spirit are going to be effective in your life. It's so cool. They're going to be working in your life. So Paul wants to make sure, because the Corinthians were carnal, division makers. They were having lawsuits against brothers and sisters going to court. And Paul says, how can you expect the Holy Spirit to really baptize you with his love and to use you in edifying the Lord through the gifts of the Holy Spirit that are given to you? He can't. He can't do that. So that's why he concludes in chapter 13 about love, and he begins in chapter 14, 1, pursue agape love. Notice that. Follow agape love. And at the same time, desire spiritual gifts. In the Greek, it's spirituals. Desire spirituals. But especially that you may prophesy, because prophecy is a superior gift than tongues. It seems that everybody wants the gift of tongues, but the gift of prophecy is superior to the gift of tongues. Because the gift of tongues is going to go in a moment. The gift of tongues can only be used by yourself in private when you pray to God. You can't really use it in public, because then it brings confusion in the body of Christ, and we're going to see that as Paul is going to set that in order. Verse 2, notice, for he who speaks in a tongue does not speak to men, but to who? To God. Notice that. Then why is it that in Pentecostal churches, when you're sitting in a service and the preacher or teacher is teaching or preaching, Every Sunday, the same person gets up in the middle of the sermon and starts speaking in tongues. And then the next to him, the same person stands up and begins to prophesy. When literally, first of all, the person is out of order doing that. And the true interpretation is not prophecy, for the true interpretation would be what? Would be glorifying God, giving thanks to God. It's not a message of tongues. There are no messages. It's always, thus saith the Lord. That's not true. Prophecy, as we're going to see here, is the building up, edification of the gifts of the Holy Spirit. So he's going to tell you again, he who speaks in a tongue does not speak to man, but to God. It's between you and God. But the problem is that we feel stupid. What am I saying? Why should I? And the devil comes along and says, man, you're really blown. You're making all that stuff up. And one of the things that you need to understand so you don't get discouraged is not everyone speaks in tongues. Not everyone. Because Paul says that if you don't receive the gift of tongues, it doesn't mean you're a better person or less person. Because the gift of tongues or any other gift comes through what? Through the love of Christ. And the greatest gift of all gifts is not tongues, it's not prophecy, it's not word of wisdom, word of knowledge. It's what? It's love. The love of Christ in our hearts and living through each one of us individually. So Paul here wants to make sure that this gift of speaking in tongues is to communicate to God, not to men. It's not to men. And yet in the Pentecostal churches, they've used the gift of tongues as an interpretation. And they call it messages in tongues. And there's no such thing in the Bible as messages in tongues. It's praising to God. Remember on Acts chapter 2, when the 120 were baptized by the Holy Spirit, and it says that those that were outside 30 nations, they actually heard them speak in their own dialect, their own dialect. And what were they doing? They were praising God. There was no message. They were worshiping God, giving thanks to God. It's so cool how he explains it there. Then why is it that people constantly get to the place where they start making up and adding to the Word of God when yet the Word of God is silent? And he gives us the correct understanding here in chapter 14. Look again what he says. Verse 2. For he, that person who speaks in a tongue, does not speak to men but to God. For no one understands him. However, notice, the Spirit, he speaks what? Mysteries or secrets. Who's speaking? The Spirit of God, not you. And yet, you're not out of control. You're in control. How many times you hear people say, man, I couldn't help myself. That's baloney, you guys. That's baloney. You are in command. You know what you're doing. And it's really important because the Spirit is not the author of confusion, and he's not a spirit of disorder, you know, where he's going to do things where people are going to start wondering or bring confusion. He's not that way. So it's important for us to have discernment when you're with other people and you begin to see these kind of things happening. You can see what's true and what's not true. What's of God and what's of the flesh. And the Corinthians were those people that were misusing the gifts of the Holy Spirit. And that's why Paul writes this letter, to correct them. Because they were off the wall in what they were doing. Then in verse 3 he says, but he who prophesies, notice, speaks three things, to edification, to exhortation, and to comfort of men. Isn't that cool? First of all, is to edification, is what? Building up, not tearing down. Secondly, exhorting people. And then thirdly, it is to bring comfort to man. So the gift of prophecy is heard of when you're teaching God's word. There is edification, there is exhortation, and there is great comfort in the teaching of God's word as a listener. So Paul wants to make sure that we separate the gifts and we understand individually every gift that is given to us. Verse 4, he who speaks in a tongue, notice, underline this, builds up himself. See, you're not building up anybody else. It's yourself. But he who prophesies builds up who? The whole church. Everybody gets blessed. He's going to come to this place where different churches, I told you, they speak in tongues. And let's say you're in a church and somebody gets up and starts babbling. And somebody else gets up and starts giving an interpretation. And let's say there's 3 or 4 or 5 non-believers in the church. What are they going to say? Paul's going to say, they're going to say, these people are crazy. They're mad. They're mad. That's why it would be out of order to do that even here at Calvary in the sanctuary on a Sunday morning or a Sunday night or a Wednesday night. Because those gifts of the Holy Spirit, like tongues, and the other gifts are given to us when there's a smaller fellowship called the Ethical Services, where there's order in the church and there's these little cliques of people that are coming there for the anointing and coming for the gifts of the Holy Spirit, where they can be baptized, they can be prayed for and be touched by the Lord to be healed. And many times in big congregations like this, we can be teaching and preaching the Word of God, but God is healing people in the body of Christ, doing services.
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1: He says this, I wish you all would speak in tongues. See, he's wishing everybody would speak in tongues. But even more that you would prophesy, for he who prophesies is greater than he who speaks with tongues, unless indeed he interprets that the church may receive what? Edification, building up. So if somebody would speak in tongues and I would get up to interpret, what would I say? It would be like a psalm. It wouldn't be, thus saith the Lord, my little children. And I start saying these things about what God says. It doesn't work that way. So Paul is bringing order intellectually, spiritually, in every way, because the Corinthian church was playing ignorant. And yet Paul corrects that ignorance by saying, this is what the Scripture says. And when you step out of the Scriptures, you're going to be confused and you're going to deceive other people. Don't add to it. Don't take away from it. Leave it as it is. And allow God to speak through the Word of God. Then secondly, he says, verse 6, but now, brethren, Christians, if I come to you speaking with tongues, Paul says, if I come to you speaking in tongues, what shall I profit you unless you speak either by revelation, by knowledge, or by prophesying, or by teaching? I mean, tongues does not edify the church, but notice, prophecy builds up. So he says revelation, knowledge, prophesying, or by teaching. Verse 7. Even things without light, whether flute or harp, or to make a sound, unless they make a distinction in the sounds, how will it be known what is piped or played? If there's somebody out of tune, then the whole band can't play together. They have to harmonize. You see? Otherwise, it's no good. So he says, if somebody in the church, as the Spirit of God is the Spirit of order, and somebody begins to do something that is not in order, it will bring confusion to the body of Christ. Great confusion. And if there's non-believers, they will say, man, this church is really messed up, even though they're not believers. They will see the confusion in the body of Christ. And that was going on in the Corinthian church. That's why Paul is writing this letter. Verse 8. For if the trumpet, notice, for if the trumpet makes an uncertain sound, like say for reveille, they have a different sound, for breakfast, or to go into the battle, there's different sounds. In the same way, verse 9, so likewise, you unless you utter by the tongue words easy to understand, how will it be known what is really being spoken? For you will be speaking into what? Unto the air. If there's no order and you don't know the distinct sound, what it means, then you're going to be confused. And you're only speaking in the air. There's really nothing you can say. Verse 10. There are, it may be, so many kinds of languages in the world. And notice, and none of them is without significance. You mean, what he's saying here is if you go to Japan, you hear a different sound. You know, they talk like that, right? All right. I've been in Japan too many times. And then if you hear Korean, they're different. Chinese, different. I got Chinese friends. Even in their writing is different. And that's why it's so cool how Paul brings in all these distinct sounds, because he says you're going to know by the distinct sounds from what country they're from. And then in the church, you'll be able to have distinction on who's the speaker is and what he's speaking. Verse 11, because of this, if I do not know the meaning of the language, I shall be as a foreigner to him who speaks, and he who speaks will be a foreigner to me. I mean, you ever speak to somebody that, like say a Japanese person in Japan, I speak English, I'm trying to communicate with it, and they're talking Japanese, and I'm speaking English, but at the same time, we're not communicating. He doesn't understand me, I don't understand him. So the only way that he can understand me, or I understand him, is through what? Through an interpreter, a translator. You see? Then we can communicate. Paul goes on, verse 12. Even so, since you are zealous for spiritual gifts, let it be for the edification or the building up of the church that you may seek to excel. You don't want to decrease, you want to increase. You want to go forward, you don't want to go backwards. Therefore, verse 13, let him who speaks in a tongue pray that he may have interpretation. Notice that. That he may have interpretation. Remember on the day of Pentecost, Acts chapter 2, they all spoke in tongues, and there were 30 nations there. And he says, and they all heard them magnifying God. They were all praising God in their own dialect, their own language, and they heard them in their own native language. It's so cool how God shows us that in the book of Acts chapter 2. So this is what he's talking about. And then he goes on, verse 14. For if I pray in a tongue, here it is, then my spirit is praying. Notice that. My spirit prays. Nobody else. But my understanding is unfruitful. I don't understand when I speak in tongues. I don't understand one word. The only thing that I do understand, because I know a little bit of Greek, is kurios. It means Lord. And I believe that the tongue God gave to me, he gave me the language of Greek. So when I praise the Lord, I mean, as I'm babbling, okay, in my tongue, I'm praying in this language that I have never learned. But then the Holy Spirit takes this tongue that I'm speaking in my privacy of my home, my car, walking, jogging, whatever it is. And my spirit is communicating with who? With God. God understands what I am saying through the Spirit. I don't. Others don't, but God does. I love what he says here. And then if you're here tonight and you haven't never been baptized with the gift of tongues, don't feel bad that we're more spiritual than you are. That's not true. Because the bottom line is how much love do you have to exercise any kind of a gift? That's the bottom line. Every one of the gifts has to be exercised through the gift of what? Through the prophecy? No, through love. Through love. And what's incredible to me is that as you're baptized with love, you can sit there if you don't speak in tongues. And remember, Paul says in chapter 8 of Romans, he says, with groanings that cannot be understood. You can sit in your closet, in your car, and you can groan, not just messing around, but being real with God because you're hurting, and you can groan, and the Spirit of God will interpret to God your situation. I love it. And it's so neat to be able to be free in the Spirit of God that when you go by yourself into your room or wherever you are and you just start worshiping the Lord, man, it is incredible because God is there with you. The Holy Spirit is there with you. And in these last days, surely we need to be open to the Holy Spirit of God like never before. God wants to speak through people's hearts and lives. He wants to give us word of knowledge, word of wisdom. He wants to manifest himself through all 21 gifts of the Holy Spirit, Romans chapter 12, Ephesians chapter 4, and then in 1 Corinthians here, chapter 12. And then here in chapter 14, he interprets this whole thing, what's going on. So it's real important to understand that. Then look what he says in verse 15. What is the conclusion then of all this? I will pray with the Holy Spirit, and I will also pray, notice, with understanding. I will sing in the Spirit, but I also will sing with understanding. Did you know that you can sing in the Spirit too? In tongues, you can sing, you can pray, and you're worshiping God. So cool, man. I've heard people sing in the Spirit. It's amazing. Amazing. It sounds like angels singing in the presence of God. God baptizes us. God gives us these gifts of the Holy Spirit for each one of us individually. But you have to become like a little child. Verse 16, notice. Otherwise, if you bless with the Spirit, how will he who occupies the place of the uninformed say amen? So he's saying this. If you're in the church and there's somebody that is not a Christian, the uninformed is an unbeliever. Notice. Otherwise, if you bless with the Spirit, what are we doing? Not speaking in tongues, we're blessing in the Spirit. Remember I told you that? It's not speaking in tongues. It's not a message. You're blessing the Lord in the Spirit of God. How will he that is in the congregation, in the place of worship, he's not a believer, but he's an unbeliever. How is he going to say amen when he doesn't understand anything? It would not be right. Notice, at your giving of thanks, since he does not understand what you're saying. You see? Paul explains it. You don't need interpretation. He tells exactly. Verse 17. For you indeed give thanks. Well, for you it's cool because you're giving thanks to God. But what about that unbeliever? Notice, but the other, the non-believer, is not built up. He's not being built up. He's not edified. He says, Paul says, I thank my God, I speak, notice, that I, Paul, speak with tongues more than everybody. Imagine that. Paul says, I speak in tongues more than everybody. God's baptized me, he says, with the gift of tongues. And yet, verse 19, yet in the church, I would rather speak five words with my understanding, speak in English, than speak in Greek or speak in any other language. Notice, that I may teach others also than 10,000 words in a tongue. Wow. More than 10,000 speaking in tongues, words in speaking in tongues. Paul says, I'd rather speak five words in English than to speak in my tongue, 10,000 words.
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0: This is The Lamp, a ministry outreach of Calvary Chapel, Fredericksburg. 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
1: Describing the triune nature of every born-again believer, here's Pastor Damian Kyle.
2: Paul writes himself of this restoration that's true of every Christian and the triunity of man, an inferior trinity, when he declares in 1 Thessalonians chapter 5, verse 23, "Now may the God of peace himself sanctify you completely, and may your whole spirit, soul, and body be preserved blameless at the coming of our Lord Jesus Christ."

0: You ever wonder how men and women who are physical can be in a relationship with God who is spirit? Well, we'll dive into that wonderful mystery here today on According to the Scriptures with Pastor Damian Kyle. We've just begun a series. We've called it Gleanings from Genesis. And today's focus is on God making us in His image. And He did so that we might be in a relationship with Him. Here's Damian.
1: The title of the book of Genesis, Genesis is a Greek word, and it means origin or beginning. And without the revelation that is contained within the book of Genesis, we would be completely in the dark concerning so many things in life. I don't think that we would be able to make any real sense of the world that we live in at all without the revelation that is found there. We come to what is perhaps the most important revelation of all. For each of us individually, it is certainly the most personal. The context of our passages is that God has created at this point the heavens and the earth, verse 1. He brought time into existence in the beginning. He created space, he created the heavens, and then matter. He created the earth and the time, space, and matter, all of it brought into existence by his voice. And then in verses 22 through 27, rather, Genesis chapter 1, he provides us with a greater description of how he did all of that. And then in verse 26, on the seventh day, we come to the account concerning what is the crowning achievement of God's creation, and that is the creation of man. I think that in the current kind of climate, intellectual and, you know, whatever kind of climate we're in the middle of in the United States of America, that a statement like that can be considered arrogant, it can be considered to be egotistical. But if you doubt me on the fact that mankind is the pinnacle, the acme of God's creation, after this description of the creation of man in chapters 1 and 2, second only to the Bible's focus upon God in the Bible, man now becomes the great central focus, not only of Genesis, but the entire Bible. The atmosphere is not the focus. The land or the sea is not the focus. The plant life is not the focus. The sun, the moon, the stars are not the focus of the Bible. The animal life, whether birds or fish or zebra or elephants or pandas or dogs or cats, none of them are the focus of the remainder of the book from chapter 1 on. Man is unique in the midst of God's creation. This passage that we've looked at here this morning, and we'll put our main focus upon verses 26, 27, and 28, it tells us that man was created by God. We're provided a little more insight into all of this in chapter 2, verse 7, where we're told, "And God formed man from of the dust of the ground, breathed into his nostrils the breath of life, and man became a living being." And so we're told that man's physical body was formed by God and that our bodies were formed from the earth. The Hebrew word that is used there for formed, it describes the work of an artist. It describes the work of a potter shaping a beautiful vessel from clay. It is interesting to realize that the same 17 elements that make up the soil, make up

what the fullness of this was, that God imparted uniquely to man, as opposed to what he imparted to the rest of his creation, including the animal kingdom, is communicated in chapter 1, verse 27, that man was created in the image of God. So that raises the question, and it's an important question to consider, and that is exactly what does it mean that man or mankind was created in the image of God? It cannot mean that God is 5 foot 10 inches tall and 170 pounds. It cannot mean that we were created in the image of God in any kind of physical sense at all, because God the Father does not have a body. He is spirit, the Bible teaches us. Jesus declared to the woman at the well, but the hour is coming, and now is, when the true worshipers will worship the Father in spirit and in truth, for God is seeking such to worship him. God is spirit, and those who worship him must worship him in spirit and in truth. Well, being created in the image of God, it certainly means that Adam and Eve had characteristics of God that were imparted to them by God that are not shared by the rest of creation, that are not shared by the animal kingdom. I think one way to start to think about how are we uniquely created in the image of God is to simply then note all of the things that make human beings different than the animal kingdom, and to realize that those things are things that were imparted to us that are a part of God's image in us and upon us. We certainly possess a vastly superior intellect to the animal kingdom. You'll notice that zebras don't have libraries. Apes are not creating iPhones or these kind of technology. They have no universities to speak of. We possess a range and a depth of emotion that is completely unique to us. We possess a capacity to reason and a capacity for decision-making that transcends instinct, the instinct that marks the decision-making and reasoning of the animal kingdom. We possess a moral nature of conscience, a self-conscious reflection in life that is unique to us. It allows us to make moral judgments with a nuance and a depth that far excels instinct. We possess a creative capacity that is far beyond the animal kingdom. You'll notice there are no museums, there are no art galleries in the animal kingdom. But the crowning glory of man is our unique capacity for a relationship with God, beyond God simply being our creator. You notice in verse 28 that God speaks to man. Here we have the capacity unique to man to hear God, to understand God, to obey God's voice, to know and relate to God personally in a relationship with God that goes far beyond the creator-creation relationship. When you look into the eyes of your dog gazing up at you in the morning, you never see any indication that that dog is contemplating the meaning of life, or even that it's contemplating all of the things that it has to get done that day, and will it be able to get to all of those things. Now, it has no plan at all. It has no list at all to begin the day. It doesn't contemplate the meaning of life. It's just simply happy to see you and is wondering when you're going to feed it. And this is characteristic of the entire animal kingdom. In other words, anybody can recognize the uniqueness of man in creation exactly as Genesis states. I agree with all of that, but I think that all of that is true under a larger umbrella. I think all of that is contained in what is the most satisfactory explanation

0: for us being created in the image of God that I've ever heard, and that is that the recognition that God is a Trinity and He is a triunity. And it is interesting to note that when God talks about man being created in the image of God, He, as we'll see in a moment, He does so in the context of the triunity of God. So the Bible teaches that God is a Trinity or a triunity of Father, Son, and Holy Spirit, and that we have been created, Adam and Eve were before the fall, we were created an inferior Trinity of Spirit, Soul, and Body. Father, Son, Holy Spirit. Spirit, our relationship with God was in the realm of the Spirit. Spirit, Soul, and Body. You remember that God spoke to Adam and Eve. He declared to Adam and Eve, "Of every tree in the midst of the garden you may freely eat, but of the tree of the knowledge of good and evil you shall not eat of that, for in the day that you eat of it you will surely die." Very next scene in the Bible, chapter 3, they are at the foot of that tree, they partake of the forbidden fruit, and they died. How did they die? They certainly didn't die physically. Our presence in this room here right now is an indication of that. How they died is they died spiritually, cut off from the relationship with God that they were created for. And there is only one solution to the catastrophe of this condition, the condition of a spiritual death, and that is the necessity of a spiritual birth. And that is precisely why Jesus said, "Unless a person is born again, then we will not be able to enter into the kingdom of God." And He taught that in that very same context, that if we will trust in Him and believe in Him for the forgiveness of our sins and salvation and make Him our Savior, that the Holy Spirit then comes into our life, we experience a spiritual birth, and now we have regained the capacity for relationship with God that Adam and Eve once had, but then lost in their sin in the garden. Paul writes himself of this restoration that's true of every Christian and the triunity of man, an inferior Trinity, when he declares in 1 Thessalonians chapter 5, verse 23, "Now may the God of peace Himself sanctify you completely, and may your whole spirit, soul, and body be preserved blameless at the coming of our Lord Jesus Christ." Now, having brought up the Trinity, the Bible's teaching of the triunity of God, its description of the fact that there is one God, but that God is manifested in three persons, the Father, Son, and the Holy Spirit. I want you to notice in verse 26, it plainly declares, "Then God said, let us," you can circle that in your Bible, that's plural, "let us make man in our," again plural, circle it, "in our image according to our," circle it again, "likeness." We see a plurality that's being described here in verse 26. And so it raises the question for us, that is, who is this us and this our and this our that God is talking to and talking about? Most Jewish literature that I've read on this verse explains that God speaks of us and He speaks of our in this verse concerning the creation of man, that when He uses these plural terms, that He is talking to angels. And they do that for the simple reason that they don't want to see any support in the Old Testament scriptures for the deity of Christ or the deity of the Holy Spirit. And with that, then, a foundation for the Trinity or the triunity of God. One group, Jews for Judaism, goes so far as to say in their interpretation of this verse, one possible reason for the use of the plural on the part of God is in order to manifest His humility. God addresses Himself to the angels and says to them, "Let us make man in our image." It is not that He invites their help, but as a matter of modesty and courtesy, God associates them with the creation of man. And this teaches us that a great man should act humbly and consult with those lower than him. Of course, all of that is complete nonsense. And that kind of an explanation really accuses God of a false humility and really of deception, because he doesn't want to hurt the feelings of the angels and because he doesn't want them to feel inferior or to feel left out. But the fact of the matter is they are inferior, and they are infinitely inferior to God. But God cannot be speaking to angels. It's amazing how the Bible will open up to us if we will simply read the next verse. And all you have to do is read in the very next verse, in verse 27, for absolute clarity. And so God created man in his own image. In the image of God, he created him. Male and female, he created him. And so clearly man was not, as God explains to us, he interprets verse 26 in verse 27, clearly man was not created in the image of God and angels. We were created in the image of God. He declares it twice in verse 27 and three times if we include his declaration in verse 26. Later in chapter 5, verse 1, the Holy Spirit declares the same thing again. This is the book of the genealogy of Adam. In the day that God created man, he made him in the likeness of God. And so clearly this conversation that is occurring in verse 26 is a conversation that is occurring within the Godhead. Well, someone might say, well, what about the great Shema of Deuteronomy chapter 6? Doesn't it plainly teach that there is only one God? And let me read the Jewish Shema to you. Hear, O Israel, the Lord our God, the Lord is one. And you shall love the Lord your God with all your heart, with all your soul, and with all your might. And so indeed it does teach that there is one God, and no Bible-believing Christian would ever declare that there is more than one God. We believe that the Bible teaches that there's one God manifested in three persons, Father, Son, and Holy Spirit. But the interesting thing about that Deuteronomy passage is this, is that the word that is used for one in Deuteronomy chapter 6, verse 4, is the word echad, the Hebrew word. And the word echad, it means one, but it speaks of a compound unity. There's another Hebrew word that God could have used there to describe himself and would describe an absolute one, an indivisible one, and that is the word yachid. And if God had used the word yachid in Deuteronomy chapter 6, verse 4, then all talk of the triunity of God would have been completely eliminated. But God purposely does not use the Hebrew word yachid. He uses the word echad to describe God. It is also fascinating to realize back in Genesis 1:1, as we studied, that the Hebrew word that is used for God there is the word Elohim. It's fascinating because in the Hebrew language, the name for God in the singular is El. Elohim is a plural name for God. In the Hebrew language, whenever you want to make something plural, you add an I-M to it, an im to it. So you have a cherub, but when there's more than one cherub, they are the cherubim. When you have one seraph, it is seraph. But when you have multiple seraphs, you have seraphim. And this is how the Hebrew language operates. And so it speaks of God here, of the fact that God is one and yet somehow plural. Additionally, it's very significant that although the name Elohim that is used is plural in its form, in all of the rest of Genesis chapter 1, it is constantly accompanied by verbs and adjectives that are in the singular. For instance, in Genesis 1:1, the verb create is singular. And this is the way it is all the way through the entire chapter. And so you have this combination of plural and singular together, and it is all intended to communicate two truths about God that seem contradictory but are not, and that is that God is somehow plural and yet one. And so in Genesis 1:1, God describes himself as a plural one. In Genesis 1, verses 26 and 27, God records a conversation for us that involves multiple persons within the Godhead. In Deuteronomy chapter 6, verse 4, when God gives the great Shema to the Jews in order to reinforce the fact that he is one, he's careful to use a word that speaks of a compound unity. This is like a major wow related to the Bible. In all of this, even back in Genesis 1:1, what God is doing here, and it is so important for us as Christians to understand that, beginning all the way back with the very first verse in the Bible, God begins to lay a foundation for what he knew he would continue to develop then in the remaining revelation of his word, and that is that there is one God, but that he is triune, that he is made up of a triunity of Father, Son, and Holy Spirit. You say, why spend the time on that? Shouldn't that be a part of the Sunday evening service? Aren't you supposed to just tell us on Sunday morning how wonderful we are and how God is going to take care of us? I hope God smites me before that is the preeminent thought that I have on a Sunday morning or a Sunday evening. The fact of the matter is that every single one of us as Christians needs to not only understand that this is the truth about God, but to understand the biblical foundation for it. Because if your view of the deity of Christ, the deity of the Holy Spirit, your view, your belief in the Trinity has not been challenged yet, it means you're not sharing your faith with people. Because you live in a world, as most of us know, we live in a world as Christians that reject Christianity on the basis of our belief in the Trinity or the triunity of God, the deity of Father, Son, and Holy Spirit. This includes virtually all Jews. It certainly includes all practicing Muslims, all Jehovah Witnesses, all Mormons. And then when they challenge us, we can be at a loss for words, even have our faith shaken related to it. But the evidence for the Trinity, Jesus' claim to be divine, to be one with the Father, it begins not only in the very first chapter of the Bible, but in the very first verse of the Bible.
1: God made us in his image and reveals himself to us that we might know him and make him known. We've only begun to mine this foundational passage in Genesis. We'll continue next time when Pastor Damian Kyle returns with more on According to the Scriptures. 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
1: Coming up on Assure Foundation, Pastor David Rosales explains what is necessary for salvation.
2: What do you use as the significant cause of your conversion? Did you one day repent of your sin? Did you one day ask God to forgive you? Did you one day say, God, be merciful to me, a sinner, enter into my life? Were you born again? There are quite a number of people who say, I'm a Christian, but I'm not born again. You cannot be a Christian without being born again. It's impossible. And so God says, listen, there are people that are going to try to enter into this promised land. I will put them under the rod. That's a judgment, because I'm going to separate the true from the false. And those who are not mine are not going to enter in.

0: Hello and welcome to A Sure Foundation. Pastor David Rosales has been taking us through the book of Ezekiel, where the Lord has been warning the nation of Israel about their coming judgment. Although the Lord has called Israel to be his own special nation, they had continually followed after idols and forsaken God's ways. But the Lord tells them something else. It won't always be like this. Someday they would hate sin and love God. Pastor David will tell us how the Lord will accomplish that as we look at Ezekiel chapter 20.
1: When I received the Lord Jesus Christ as Lord and Savior, my body, I become the temple of the Spirit of God. God doesn't dwell in a temple made with human hands. This building is simply a building. We know that. It's just a structure. It's just some walls that have been tilted up, carpeting and some pews and things like that. It's just a building. We know that. The true building, the true house of God, is not made with human hands. No human being could ever create something that was good enough for God to dwell in. Therefore, God created something that's good enough for himself. He created man. He created human beings, humanity. And he said, you will be my temple and I will dwell within you. When I got saved, I became the temple of the Spirit of God. When I got saved, I actually became his dwelling place. I am now his temple. That did not come because I was water baptized as an infant when I was 4 months old. That did not come because I went through my first communion class and received Holy Communion. That did not come because I was confirmed at the age of 13 as a Roman Catholic. It didn't come through those things. The way that I became the temple of the Spirit of God was when God's Holy Spirit convicted me and made me aware of sin, righteousness, and judgment. Made me aware of the fact that I don't have a relationship with God. It came through conviction where God, by his Spirit and through his Word, said, do you love me? Do you love my Word? Do you have a relationship with Jesus Christ that is real? Not just a conceptual one where you can speak concerning him in a season like Easter or Christmas. Do you really have a relationship with God through Jesus Christ? Do you have that knowledge of God where you know beyond a shadow of a doubt that I know that I know that I know I have a relationship with him? And how do you know that? Do you know that because you've been born again? Or do you know that because somebody told you you're a Christian because you were water baptized? What do you use as the significant cause of your conversion? Did you one day repent of your sin? Did you one day ask God to forgive you? Did you one day say, God, be merciful to me, a sinner, enter into my life? Were you born again? There are quite a number of people who say, I'm a Christian, but I'm not born again. You cannot be a Christian without being born again. It's impossible. And so God says, listen, there are people that are going to try to enter into this promised land. I will put them under the rod. That's a judgment, because I'm going to separate the true from the false. And those who are not mine are not going to enter in. See, some will come to the land, but they're going to be rejected. They're going to be purged. They're not going to be allowed to settle in the land of promise. Now, obviously, this is in the last days, and it pertains to the nation of Israel. It's going to be taking place during a time, and I can't really get into this tonight, but that is referred to in the scripture. Jesus spoke of it as the tribulation and the great tribulation, a 7-year period of history at the end of time prior to the return of Christ, where God has regathered the nation of Israel and God begins to do a work in which he brings people from Israel to a saving knowledge of God through Jesus Christ. In Jeremiah chapter 30, verses 7 through 10, it says, alas, for that day is great, so that none is like it. It's the time of Jacob's trouble, but he shall be saved out of it. For it shall come to pass in that day, says the Lord of hosts, that I will break his yoke from your neck, and will burst your bonds. Foreigners shall no more enslave them, but they shall serve the Lord their God, David their king, whom I will raise up for them. Therefore do not fear, O my servant Jacob, says the Lord, nor be dismayed, O Israel. For behold, I will save you from afar, your seed from the land of their captivity. Jacob shall return, have rest, be quiet, and no one shall make him afraid. And so God is saying, I will bring you back. And I will allow those who have a relationship with me to enter in to my promises. Now in verse 39, as for you, O house of Israel, thus says the Lord God, go serve every one of you as idols. And hereafter, if you will not obey me, but profane my holy name no more with your gifts and your idols. Now, he's saying, do what you want. Your hearts are turned towards idols. So go enjoy yourself with your idols. I'm not going to force you to love me. You love me out of your own choices. I've shared this with you before. Some of you will remember. It's a true story. When I was a kid, young, starting to have relationships with girls, I think I was about 4 or 5. Now, when I was, I always liked girls. That's actually true. But in my teens, trying to have relationships, I wanted to make the girls love me. Wanted to make them love me. And the way that I thought I could make them love me is agree with everything they had to say, take them places they wanted to go, you know, do things like that. Be jealous if they went out with somebody else, show them my emotions. I used to write letters, and I would pour my heart out furiously to the girl I was in love with. I mean, I would say, oh, I love you, and I'd write them poetry, and I would find songs that were being played on the radio that said everything that I wanted to say. Yeah, I did. And I sent it to them, and for some reason they thought I was crazy. I know. But that's what I do. I tried so hard to make them love me. To make them love me. Did everything in my power to do so and just never was successful. Well, sometimes they'd like me for a while. Sometimes they'd even use the word love. But none of those relationships ever lasted.
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1: One day, I made a decision. I decided I'm going to stop being a phony and I'm going to just be who I am. Because maybe these girls are rejecting a person who's not even real. So I met this girl named Marie and I said, Marie, I'd like to take you out. I didn't say, where do you want to go? I didn't say, what do you want to eat? I just would say, I'm going to go out. Would you like to go with me? And Marie did. I mean, wherever I wanted to go, she hung around. So I would take her to the places I like to eat. You know, there was a time when I'd be with a gal and I'd say to the girl, you know, what kind of music do you like? Anything she liked. Oh, man, that is the best. Oh, man, that is so hot. Oh, good, yes. Uh-huh. I love country and western music. Well, hot dog, so do I. You know, I mean, whatever it is. I hate country and western music. I hate it. But not when I was with them. I had my cowboy hat on and everything. Belt buckles. Then I started going out with Marie. And I was me. Just me. This is who I am. This is who I am. Don't want to be somebody else. Don't want to be something different. Just me. And I've told you this. We were driving one day. We'd been going out for a short time, maybe 4 months, 3 or 4 months. We're driving on the 5 freeway. We're in Anaheim. We drive by this club. Marie says, oh, I was there last night. So really? She goes, yeah, I was there dancing. Marie liked to go dancing. I said, really? She goes, yeah. I said, oh. She said, some guy was hitting me up. I said, really? She goes, yeah. He asked for my phone number. I said, really? Did you give it to him? She goes, no, I didn't. I said, why not? She says, I told him my boyfriend wouldn't like it. And as I was driving, she says, I told him my boyfriend wouldn't like it. I looked at her and I said, you got a boyfriend? True story. You got a boyfriend? She goes, yeah. Who? I was flabbergasted. Absolutely. You got a boyfriend? I've been taking you out for five months. You've got a boyfriend? Yeah. Who? She goes, you. I looked at her. I said, are you kidding me? If I were your boyfriend, you wouldn't be out dancing. I never told her not to go dancing. Never did. Such a decision she has to make. But I made it real clear. You know what? You want me. Some things are going to go. She made that choice. It wasn't the 11th commandment, thou shalt not dance and call yourself Dave's girl. I mean, see, listen, you want to go out and you want to blow it? You want to be an idolater and you want to sin and you want to go to hell? God says, then do it. Do it. I'll let you do it. Talk about total freedom to make decisions. You have that. You want to go to hell? Is that where you want to go? Is that where you want to go? I had some guy tell me one time, I'm going to go to hell because that's where all my friends are. We're going to be partying. Are you crazy? Are you kidding me? You ought to read your Bible and find out what it says about hell. You're not going to be partying, I promise you. No, you won't even recognize your friends. But you know what? The Lord is saying here, listen, make your choice. If you want to make a choice for idolatry, if you want to be in that, then make your choice. Go and serve every one of you as idols and hereafter. If you will not obey me, but profane my holy name no more with your gifts and your idols, make a choice. Who are you going to serve? What do you want? I remember this guy telling me one time, do you drink? I said, what do you mean? Do you drink alcohol? Do you drink beers? Do you drink wine? You drink? I said, no. He said, no, I don't. He goes, that's why I don't want to be a Christian. You can't drink. I said, what do you mean I can't drink? I said, I can drink. I choose not to drink. It's not a matter of, oh, now that I'm saved, I can't smoke, I can't chew, and I can't date girls who do. It's not one of those dumb things. And where'd you get that from, anyway? I can't drink. I said, I could drink as much as I want, when I want. I don't want to. See, the thing is, God changed my desires. I don't want to. I don't desire to. I have no need to. It's all gone from me. I don't want to. Why would I want to do something like that? I got something right now that is so much better than anything I ever had. Why would I want to? But see, that's what the Lord is saying. Listen, do you want to have a relationship with God, or do you want to have an abomination like an idol? Make up your mind and I'll let you do that. But I am not going to have a relationship with you. So you need to understand that you're making a choice that is going to cause you to be rejected by me. It's like Joshua 24:15, where we read it, if it seems evil to you to serve the Lord, well, choose for yourselves this day whom you will serve, whether the gods which your fathers served that were on the other side of the river or the gods of the Amorites in whose land you dwell. But as for me and my house, we will serve the Lord. In Matthew 12:30, we read, he who is not with me is against me. He who does not gather with me scatters abroad. Either you're with Jesus, he said, or you're in opposition to him. But there's no neutrality. There's no in between. Either you're with him or you're not. It's like the girl says, I'm a little pregnant. No, there's no such thing as a little pregnant. Either you are or you're not. But what do you mean a little? You're not going to be little for long. I mean, if you're pregnant, you're pregnant. Well, either you're in or you're out, but you're not in between. In verse 40, For on my holy mountain, on the mountain height of Israel, says the Lord God, there all the house of Israel, all of them in the land shall serve me. There I will accept them, and there I will require your offerings and the first fruits of your sacrifices, together with all your holy things. I will accept you as a sweet aroma when I bring you out from the peoples and gather you out of the countries where you've been scattered. And I will be hallowed in you before the Gentiles. And then you shall know that I am the Lord when I bring you into the land of Israel, into the country for which I raised my hand in an oath to give to your fathers. Israel will be refined. Israel will be purged. And those who rebel against God, he says, will be dealt with. During this period called the tribulation that's coming in the future, God will deal with those who are in rebellion against him. Zechariah 13, 7 through 9 says, "Awake, O sword, against my shepherd, against the man who is my companion, says the Lord of hosts. Strike the shepherd, and the sheep will be scattered. Then I will turn my hand against the little ones. It shall come to pass in all the land, says the Lord, that two-thirds in it shall be cut off and die, but one-third shall be left in it. I will bring the one-third through the fire. I will refine them as silver is refined, and test them as gold is tested. They will call on my name. I will answer them. I will say, 'This is my people.' And each one will say, 'The Lord is my God.'" So at the end of the tribulation, as God has refined and purged out those, as he's having them go under that rod there and be counted, Israel's spiritual restoration ultimately will be realized. And there will be those in the land who follow the Lord. And these are the ones, according to verse 40, who will render priestly service to God. And God says, "I will accept your service." In verse 41, he says, "I will accept you as a sweet aroma when I bring you out from the peoples and gather you out of the countries where you've been scattered. I will be hallowed in you before the Gentiles. And then you shall know that I am the Lord when I bring you into the land of Israel, into the country for which I raised my hand in an oath to give to your fathers. You will be regathered, no longer being a stench in God's nostrils. Your idolatry led to your rejection. Your repentance brings you into fellowship. And now you will be witnesses of God's mercy, and you will be witnesses of God's grace. As it says in Zechariah 8:23, "In those days 10 men from every language of the nations shall grasp the sleeve of the Jewish man, saying, 'Let us go with you, for we have heard that God is with you.'" And this all takes place in the literal nation of Israel. This is the country that God swore to them and made a promise that they would have. In verse 43, "And there you shall remember your ways and all your doings with which you were defiled, and you shall loathe yourselves in your own sight because of all the evils that you have committed. And then you shall know that I am the Lord when I have dealt with you for my name's sake, not according to your wicked ways, nor according to your corrupt doings, O house of Israel." It's interesting how he puts this here. He said, "You're going to remember your ways and your doings." In other words, you're going to look back and realize what kind of life you lived. And that's going to cause you to be genuinely repentant. And it's going to cause you to hate your sin. Do you know it takes some maturity in the Lord to actually start hating your sin? To actually hate it. You know, when I look back at my old life before Christ, and yes, I was a young man when I got saved, and I thank God for that. But I can tell you that there are still times when I will remember. As a matter of fact, I remember every day one thing or other. But I can tell you this. I hate what I used to do. I hate how I hurt my mom. I hate how I hurt my father. When I think about the pain I caused them, it's something that stays with you. When my dad went home to be with the Lord, and the doctors allowed us to go into the hospital room where my father had died, and we all walked in, my family, Mama, my family and I, all walked in, and I can tell you this, I stood there, and my dad, the body of my father in front of me. And the very first thing I can remember saying, and my dad was already in heaven, it was just a shell, it was just a body, but when I looked at the shell of the man I called Daddy, I looked at him and I said, "I brought such shame to your name." First thing, "I brought such shame to your name." First thing, I said, "Daddy, I'm so sorry. So sorry." 30 years after getting saved, I was pastoring this church. God had used me mightily. But in the back of my mind, The first thing I thought of was, Daddy, I hurt you. Hating your sin. Hating it. Not glorying in it. But hating it. And then I went on to say, but I hope that I made you proud after I got saved. I hope I made you proud. See, the Lord is going to make it clear, when you have a relationship with Him, you don't want to go back to those old days. You don't want to go back to those old ways. You hate those things. You don't want to be part of that anymore. You're going to hate your sins. You will be genuinely repentant. He says in verse 43, there you shall remember your ways and all your doings with which you were defiled, and you shall loathe yourselves in your own sight because of all the evils that you've committed. Then you shall know that I am the Lord when I have dealt with you for my name's sake, not according to your wicked ways, nor according to your corrupt doings, O house of Israel, saith the Lord God. Then you will be so grateful because of the mercy and goodness and love that I showed you when I saved you. As evil as you were, I saved you, and you will be forever grateful for my mercy and my love. And finally, furthermore, verse 45, the word of the Lord came to me, saying, Son of man, set your face toward the south, preach against the south, prophesy against the forest land, the south. So this is speaking about Israel, southern Israel, and say to the forest of the south, hear the word of the Lord. Thus says the Lord God, behold, I will kindle a fire in you, and it shall devour every green tree and every dry tree in you. The blazing flame shall not be quenched, and all faces from the south to the north shall be scorched by it. All flesh shall see that I, the Lord, have kindled it. It shall not be quenched. And then I said, Ah, Lord God, they say of me, does he not speak parables? Now, this passage, according to many scholars, actually goes best with chapter 21. Because this is not related to a far distant event. This is something that is about to occur. Obviously, the south isn't speaking of Babylon. It's speaking of Israel. The forest land reminds us of how beautiful and heavily forested Israel at one time was. The fire is a picture of severe judgment. And the thought is that Babylon will soon invade and will bring desolation. That occurs in the history of Israel in 586 BC. And though Babylon will destroy, it is really the Lord that is judging the idolatry of Israel. And that's what God is saying. The response is, they didn't get it. Lord God, they say of me, does he not speak parables? They just didn't get it. And sometimes, even to this day, people still just don't get it.
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Hey, this is Pastor Dave with Agents for Christ, and you're listening to Evangelism Minute. If you were in prison and riding your family, what would you ask from them? Maybe a new blanket or a pillow? Maybe some money? I'm sure there are many earthly things that you could think of. Yet when we see the Apostle Paul in prison, literally in chains, what does he ask for? Ephesians 6:20 says, "I am in chains now, still preaching this message as God's ambassador. So pray that I will keep on speaking boldly for him, as I should." Out of all the things Paul could ask for, he asked that he still might be more bold for Jesus. The question we need to ask ourselves is, if everything was stripped away from our lives, would we have this same heart? For more evangelism resources, go to gottracts.com. 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

When Jesus talks about the world, he's not talking about the world of nature. He's talking about the attitude, the world system against God. Some of the worst persecutors have done things in the name of God, even though God remains unknown to the persecutor. This ignorance of God and Christ lies at the very root of all spiritual persecution. Today on The Level, Pastor Poncha will continue our studies in the Gospel of John with a look at chapter 15 as we learn about how to be an overcomer, a victorious person over the world. Coming up next.

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1: Turn to John chapter 16. Now this is what we call the farewell discourse. In chapter 16, we find these things I have spoken to you that you should not make to stumble. Now, we need to recap what is exactly taking place here. Well, this is Thursday night, one day before Good Friday. This is the last night that Jesus will spend in freedom. What would you say if this will be your last night? If this will be your last night and you knew that tomorrow you were going to die, you will not be trifling with stupidities. You will be very serious as you're going to leave a legacy to your followers. In essence, Jesus was establishing a new order. An order that was based on the love of God. It's a religion like no other religion in the known world. In other religion, man has to do something to appease whatever God he worships. Christianity is the only religion, 2,000 years ago, the only religion that God has done everything for us. Jesus came to this world. God himself wrapped himself with human flesh. God among us, God with us. John says, we saw him, we heard him, we felt him. He says, we touched the glory of God. In the beginning was the Word, and the Word became flesh, and the flesh dwelt among us. The incarnation of God, God in human flesh, Jesus Christ. And he came to do something that man could never do. And Jesus was now leaving a legacy. You see, it all started in chapter 13. They were having dinner. We call that the Last Supper. And the Bible says in John chapter 13 that Satan entered one of his disciples. The Bible says in verse 31 of John 13 that when Satan entered into the heart of Judas, Jesus told Judas, what you do, go and do quickly. And then the Bible takes a turn. The Bible says that Jesus in John chapter 13, 31, it says that when Judas had gone out of the presence of everyone, Jesus now begins to change his message. He says, now the Son of Man will be glorified and God will be glorified in him. And there begins a new subject. The subject is that I'm about to be glorified. John 13 verses 1, 2, and 3 already told the reader, you and I, the disciples don't know that, but John is relating to us that Jesus had already made plans to go back to where he came from. He was going back to the Father, having completed his mission. But then in chapter 13, in verse 31, it is there when Jesus for the first time verbalizes, I'm going away. And immediately you can sense that there was a sense of anxiety and stress. But Jesus continues to speak and he says, if God is glorified in him, God will also glorify him in himself and glorify him immediately. Little children, I shall be with you a little while longer.

12. He straight up said, I'm going back to my Father. And once I go back to my Father, anyone who believes in me, whatever works I do, he will do also. And greater works than these he will do because I go to my Father. Now stop there for a moment. Forgive me. Jesus is saying that you and I, his disciples, will be able to do greater works than Jesus because Jesus is going back where? To the Father. So the question that is in the mind of all the apostles is, how are we going to do this? We know you come from God. For you are the Son of God, the Holy One, the Messiah. But we are mere flesh and blood. We are not like you. You're going back to heaven. We are going to die, and you're going to leave us behind. So this is where we're beginning in verse 15 of chapter 14, when Jesus now begins to announce the coming of the promise of the Father, the Holy Spirit. He said in verse 15 of chapter 14, we'll get to chapter 16, okay, I promise. He says, if you believe in me, and if you love me, and if you keep my commandments, I will pray the Father, and he, our Father in heaven, will give you another helper, that he may abide with you, how long? Forever. Keep that in mind. It is the Spirit of the truth. Here it is. The world cannot receive the Spirit. Why? Because the world cannot see him, nor do they know him. And then he says, but you know him, for he dwells with you presently and will futurely will be in you. I will not leave you comfortless, or I will not leave you as orphans. I will come to you. By this time, imagine you don't even know what's going on. But Jesus says, I'm going away. I'm going to the Father. But I'm not going to leave you comfortless. I'm going to pray for the Father. He will send you another helper, a parakletos in the Greek. A comforter that goes alongside of you. He is the Spirit of truth. The world cannot receive him because they don't know him and they cannot see the Holy Spirit. He says, however, the Holy Spirit will be with you and will be upon you. Two different prepositions. And then they begin now to say, well, what do you mean that you are not going to leave us comfortless? See, the disciples do not know the dynamics. The Holy Spirit, the third element of the Trinity, God, is going to dwell in the hearts of men. Think about this. Think about it. Never in my wildest imagination, not even an LSD, never would I thought that God, the creator of universe, the God of the Bible, will ever come to me in my heart. The Bible says that our body is the what? The temple of what? The Holy Spirit. See, I asked the Lord to come into my heart just like many of you have done. Perhaps some of you are here tonight, you've never asked him to come in. You are here and you're just checking things out. You're searching. You're seeking. I commend you for that. Because throughout the Bible, those that seek the Lord will always find. Those that ask will always have an answer. And those that what? Those that knock, the door shall be open. And that's why you're here. And so I don't want to freak you out, but at the end of the service, I'd like to invite you for you also to reconcile your heart with God. You don't have to do anything. All you have to do is present your wicked, ugly, stinking, vodka heart. That's all. What do I have to do, Pancho? Nothing. Can I floss my teeth? No, leave it there. Leave everything there. Can I take a shower? No. Listen, when you go fishing, I have never caught a fish that's already clean. I have to clean it. We have to get caught by Jesus first. And then he begins to do the hygienic process. And he starts with the heart, and he goes to the mind, he goes to your past, he forgives all your past. Oh, that's wonderful, man.

0: a trip. It gives you a new desire, a new thirst, a new objective, new goals, a new excitement, a new pizzazz. Oh, Lord have mercy. And that's being born again. Jesus was speaking that the Holy Spirit will have an internal ministry. This is not new. You see, Jeremiah in chapter 31, verses 31, 32, 33, 34 of Jeremiah 31, Jeremiah, hundreds of years before, he was saying, the Lord will make a new covenant with you. A covenant means an agreement, a contract, so to speak. That God is going to have a new covenant. And then the prophet emphasizes, but this covenant is not based on conditions like the law of Moses. You see, the law of Moses was mandatory. It was predicated upon obedience. If you do this, I, God, will do that. If you do this, if you obey this, I, God, will do that. See, that was what you call conditional. Jeremiah said that one day, a new covenant will come, where it's not predicated upon man being righteous before God, that God will change our hearts of stone into hearts of flesh, that no one will need to have a teacher to teach him about the things of God, for that person will have the written word in his heart, and that God himself will become our God. He says, and God will forgive us of all sin. And then that the sin, he will what? Remember it no more. One of these days, a new covenant will come. Thursday night, on this particular event here, Jesus said, this is the blood of the what? The new covenant. He was ratifying and establishing this new covenant. It was not predicated upon man being righteous. The Bible says that God loves us while we were yet what? Sinners. It was not predicated upon me getting an animal and killing him on my behalf or sacrificing. God just took me, yes, as I am, because of Jesus. The love of Christ came. I heard the message, I responded. We are told here, Jesus said, if they would have not heard the gospel, he says, they would not be in sin. But because now they seen me and they heard me, Jesus said, they have no excuse. Verse 22, chapter 15. They have no excuse for their sin. They know that now. And so as we continue, in verse 19 of chapter 14, he says that the world won't see me anymore, but you will see me. That Christ somehow was going to manifest himself, but even though Jesus will manifest to the church, the world will never be able to see him. In verse 20 of chapter 14, he says, in that day, you will know that I'm in the Father, and you in me, and I in you. In verse 21, he said that he keeps my commandment. He who keeps my commandment loves me. And he who loves me reciprocally, I will be loved by my Father. And I will love him and manifest myself to him. So basically the prerequisites to have an intimate fellowship with Jesus. A promise in verse 21 of chapter 14. Jesus said that he will manifest himself to you and I. What do we have to do? He basically said, if you love me, you will do my commandments. And if you love me, I will be loved by you, and my Father will love you too, and I will manifest myself to you. In John chapter 14, verse 25, he said that these things I have spoken to you while being present with you. In verse 26 says, but the Helper, the Holy Spirit, whom the Father will send in my name, he will teach you all things and bring to your remembrance all things that I said to you. So Jesus is explaining in segments and increments. He is giving to us a blow by blow of the description of the office, the agency, and the ministry of the Holy Spirit. And then he's not done yet. In verse 27, aside from love, which he already gave to us, He says in verse 27 of chapter 14, peace I leave with you. My peace I give to you. Not as the world gives do I give to you. Let not your heart be troubled, neither let it be afraid. So now Jesus is dispensing love. The second thing, peace. And the moment he's going to provide us joy. Three elements of Christian character behavior that no one can take away from us. Not politics, not economics. Nothing shall separate us from what? From the love of God. Nothing. Nothing. And the joy is God-giving. I'm not talking about happiness or felicity. I'm not speaking about that. I'm speaking about the joy of the Lord. It's a supernatural character grace that God gives to us. Joy. The joy of the Lord becomes our strength. And Jesus said, and that day, no one will take away my joy away from you. So we have the peace of God and the peace with God. We have the love of God. And in a moment, we're going to have the joy of God. Three things that you can carry, whether you're poor, whether you're rich, whether you're educated, or whether you're a savage. As long as you're a Christian, those things belong to you and I. How wonderful that is. And then in chapter 15, in verses 1 through 8, he says that you have to abide in Jesus because he is the true vine and we, the followers, are the branches. Just like a branch has to be stuck into the vine to receive the sap and the nutrition, so are you. He says, apart from me, you can do what? Nothing at all. And so he says, you must abide. If you don't abide, you're going to be like a withered branch. You turn brown and brittle, and you're not fit for nothing but the fire. And the doctrine of abiding with Jesus. And then verses 9 through 17 of chapter 15, he says, my love will abide with you. And he explains the measure of God's love in verse 13. He says, greater love has no one than this, than to lay down one's life for his friends. You are my friends if you do whatever I command you. So not only do we have the opportunity to experience and possess the peace of God, the peace with God, the love of God, the joy of God, but now he's adding something else. Not only is Jesus my Savior, my Redeemer, my Lord, but he's also my friend and your friend. A friend is someone who knows everything about you and still wants to be a friend. That's a friend. Jesus knows all about us, and yet he still wants to be a friend to us. What is a dear friend to you? A friend is someone that you can call and you can expose your heart and your faults. And that friend will not judge you because he'll take your friendship in consideration. He will not value the present circumstance, but he will value the past. How long have I known a friend? I have a Christian friend that I've known for over 26 years of my existence. He knows me. He's a pastor. I'm able to share some things with him that I will not be able to share with Millie. Why? Because he's a friend. He's a pastor. We understand our private worlds. We understand the pressures. We understand what's going on. And to think that I am different from anybody is very wrong. But you don't know my world as I do not know your personal world. And so I speak to someone who delves in my private world, someone who knows about me, knows how much I get paid. He knows everything about my life. That's friendship. And when something is hurting, I go to my friend. The Bible says there's a friend that sticks closer than our own brother. You have a friend. That's Jesus. He's our friend. And so he says in verse 16 of chapter 15, you did not choose me, but I chose you. And I have appointed you that you should go and bear fruit, and that your fruit shall remain, that whatever you ask the Father in my name, he may give you. These things I command you, that you love one another. So far, so good. But now, it gets nasty now. Now he describes the world, and we discussed this in another chapter 2 weeks ago. The world system that's opposed to the things of God. There are forces in society, especially in the United States, there are forces that are antichrist. You believe that? Like what? You think the media? is a little bit anti-God? Yes or no? Absolutely. You think Hollywood is anti-God? Hello? There's so many magazines that are so anti-God. It's pathetic. What is the truth? Everybody wants to know, what is the truth? And people say, what is the absolute truth? What's truth to you may be a truth for them, but not for them. What is truth? Who is to say what is absolute truth? And if you say, well, the Bible says, well, it was written by man. What is truth? Truth is whatever you believe. So whatever you believe is truth. I learned a new word, but I forgot it. I'll remember next Sunday. Because this writer, this lesbian writer, she just really condemned Rosie O'Donnell for being a bad representative in the lesbian community. And she really castigates to the bone Miss O'Donnell. She can get away with it because she's a lesbian herself. But she named her a word. Man, for the life of me, man, I get it next week. I get it Sunday morning. It just means that it is the belief that no one exists but you. You know you exist because it's you. And any other knowledge cannot be accepted by you because you're the only one that exists. Everybody's opinion doesn't count. And I said, wow, that's a heavy-duty word, man. And that's how many people believe today. I know what I believe. What do you believe? Well, I believe that I can go to heaven, man. Why? Because, man, I got baptized in La Placita, Novera Street. That's what I know. You think I'm kidding? There are people like that. Others people tell you, because I did my first communion. Others people will tell you, because I lost my son when he was a boy. And that's already hell for me. They honestly believe that. And you cannot go against them or reprove them because they really believe this. Their whole heart, soul, and mind, and conscience, they believe this. And there are many people who believe that they know the truth. And Jesus said, I am the way, I am the truth. Now, he's leaving, right? He says, I'm not going to leave you comfortless. That's what orphanos in the Greek means, comfortless, typifying that a child is comfortless when he doesn't have his mom or dad. That's what orphanos mean, comfortless. And so, we are told that the Spirit of what? Of truth will come. And in a moment, you'll see that he explained to us that the Spirit of truth will lead us into all truth.
1: Jesus says in John 16, he says that a time is coming that whoever kills you will think they're doing God's service. The world is hopeless. War, pollution, disaster surrounds us. Is there anything that can escape us from the plagues of man? Yes. Jesus said, be of good courage. I have overcome the world. As Pastor Poncho has been teaching us on today's program of On the Level, as we've been looking at the Gospel of John today, there's so much more to learn, which we'll do on our next program of On the Level. Well, for the latest news and information, to know anything and everything about our ministry here at the Ark Montebello, as well as being able to review this study again, simply go to our website at thearkmontebello.com. That's thearkmontebello.com. It's there also. 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
1: Welcome to another edition of Brad Huddleston's TechWise. 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
2: This week on TechWise, we're discussing a digital detox, which is designed for families to do together. If you have older children still living in the home who've grown up with technology, you'll probably have a tough time convincing them to detox. Video gaming, social media, binging on YouTube and Netflix, and pornography in some form are so woven into their lifestyle, they'll think you've gone mad for even suggesting there might be a problem. There are a couple of options here. One, it could be that you have addicted older children but still have a firm grip on your house, your rules. Here, you can lovingly but firmly insist they go through the detox and maintenance journey. Although you'll still have a challenge on your hands, God will honor the consistent Christian discipline you've sought to maintain all these years. Or two, if your parenting style has differed significantly from the one I just described, and I am not judging you if it is, my book intends to help you. I suggest you and your spouse pray and then educate your children using my book Digital Rehab as your guide. I'll have more information to come. In the meantime, I encourage you to check out my book Digital Rehab, Learning to Live Again in the Real World at bradhuddleston.com.
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0: Welcome to Searchlight, a survey through Scripture with Pastor John Corson. It is our desire to bring you a systematic study of the entire Bible, chapter by chapter, book by book. Here on Searchlight, we have been looking at the multitude of problems with the church at Corinth. The Corinthians were a group of people who were involved in carnality and sexual immorality, and the Apostle Paul was dealing with the situation in a very straightforward manner. In our current study in 1 Corinthians chapter 5, we have seen that a certain believer in the church was living immorally with his unbelieving stepmother. As we join our teaching in progress today, we will see Paul's instruction for dealing with a person who is involved in gross sin such as this. With our study, here now is Pastor John.
1: I wrote to you in an epistle, verse 9, not to keep company with fornicators, yet not altogether with fornicators of this world, or with covetous, or extortioners, or idolaters, for then you must needs go out of the world. But I have written unto you not to keep company if any man that is called a brother be a fornicator, or covetous, or an idolater, or an extortioner. With such a one, know not to eat. Now, Paul is telling the congregation there, as he's telling you and me this evening, if a man is a fornicator, or if he's a covetous individual, or an idolater, or a railer, or a drunken person, or an extortioner, to have no fellowship with that person. Again, the Greek text clearly points out the tense of the verb, a man who is perpetually committing fornication, a man who is perpetually getting drunk, perpetually coveting. It doesn't mean a man who has fallen into this sin or these sins. It means a man who is knowingly, obstinately, perpetually practicing these sins. Stay away from them. Why? Number one, for the correction of the person. That they'll know that something's not right. If a person is hard-heartedly, knowingly, perpetually persisting in this stuff, for their sake, for the correction of the person, don't fellowship with them. Lest they continue on thinking, well, it must not be that bad, or I must be okay because everybody still likes me and loves me and hangs with me, therefore it must be okay, you see. Love is tough sometimes. If I have a tumor growing in my body, I don't want the surgeon to say, well, I don't want to be too harsh with you. I don't want to be too depressing to you, so I'm not going to tell you that your tumor is growing. And I'm not going to put a knife in you and deal with it, you see. That doctor would be doing me a tremendous disservice. And yet sometimes there are people that are sick in sin, and we say, well, I just don't want to take the knife, the sword of the Spirit, and show them where they're wrong and speak to them firmly. I don't want to do that. I don't want to sadden their day or depress them, you see. Great disservice. If I really care about somebody, if you really care about somebody, then you'll say, I'm not going to fellowship with you. Not because I'm mad at you or don't love you. It's because I do care about you. And I cannot allow you to go on in this way as though there's nothing amiss in your life, because it'll take a toll on you. So, correction. Secondly, protection. What do you mean protection? To protect the body, to protect you. You know what? You become like the people you hang out with. Remember when Martha? Oh, she ran out when Jesus finally came to Bethany that day. Oh, Lord, if you had only been here, our brother would not have died, she cried. And then a few minutes later, Mary says to Jesus, "Oh Lord, if you had only been here, our brother would not have died," she cried. The same phrase, word for word, exactly. Mary and Martha were hanging out together, talking about their disappointment in Jesus, their bitterness about the situation. Guess what? Even if you are as sweet as a Mary of Bethany, you'll be influenced if you hang out with people that are cynical. And I'm not casting aspersions on Martha. I'll see her someday. I'm not saying that. What I am suggesting is we pick up the phrases, we take on the flavor of the people that you hang around. It's an absolute principle. So don't hang around with covetous people, drunkards, idolaters, fornicators. For their correction, for your protection. Now, let there be a point of clarification, number three. A point of clarification, what's that? Paul says here, now look, I'm not saying that you have no contact with them, because otherwise you'd have to leave the world. But you don't sit down and fellowship and share a meal or buy some popcorn and sit in the plush seat as you watch it on the screen. You don't share popcorn with fornicators. You don't share a meal with these kinds of people. Hey, listen. You don't sit down and fellowship, whether it be face-to-face or via screen or through earphones in a Walkman. Don't do it. Now, you're going to have to interact with people, obviously, or you'd have to leave the world otherwise, he says here. And in fact, David, in the Old Testament, what did he do? He bought much supplies for the construction of the temple that Solomon would later construct. He bought it from Hiram, the king of Tyre. So gang, there's going to be interaction with the world. Financially, vocationally, it's inevitable. And you're going to interact with brothers and sisters that are in a backslidden state or in a carnal state. But you don't fellowship with them. You don't sit down and eat with them. You don't break bread with them, you see. So he makes that point of clarification there in verse 10. Now, in verse 11, he goes on to say, "For what have I to do to judge them also that are on the outside? Do not ye judge them that are within? But them that are without, God judges. Therefore, put away from amongst yourselves that wicked person." What about the woman? What about the stepmother? Why isn't she brought up in this story? Because she wasn't a believer. Paul here in verse 12 and 13 is saying this. We don't judge or deal with the worldling, the unbeliever. God will take care of them. Interesting. Tremendous tendency today to want to judge the worldling, to change the culture. But here Paul says, as it relates to you, what you're to judge, what you're to be involved with and concerned about is the believer who's living in carnality, not trying to straighten out the world. He doesn't say anything concerning the woman because the woman was not a believer. She was not a part of the congregation. The man was, though, and Paul says, I want you to deal with him. Don't worry about the woman. God will judge her. We're really activists against the world's wickedness. And we don't judge our own congregation. We don't deal with sin that's destroying and ripping and tearing people. But man, we'll march, we'll petition, we'll crusade, we'll vote, we'll talk, we'll do whatever concerning the world's wickedness, but we won't deal with our own. We've got it exactly wrong. It's exactly backwards. Paul says, make sure that you're dealing with the Christian community. That's what you're to be about. Let God take care of the world situation. And I still feel that it's worth your consideration. The Lord has called us to be fishers of men. The problem with so much of what's happening today is we're trying to clean the fish before we catch them. And it's an ugly situation. You worry about yourself and Junior and your brothers and sisters in the family in love, wanting to see them succeed and excel. And if a person stubbornly, hard-heartedly, obstinately persists in sin, then as Paul has prescribed, deal with him or deal with her if they're a part of the Christian family. How do I do that? Jesus in Matthew 18 says, first you go alone and talk to that brother, that sister. And if they're not listening to what you're saying and you still feel the case is valid, the concern is there, you go with a second brother and the two of you go. And if that person still is not listening or responding or receiving, then you tell it to the church. You get the church involved. And if that person still won't listen to the church, and the leadership of the church or the congregation of the church is agreeing this is not right, what's going on in this situation, but the person's not listening, then they are to be treated as a heathen, which is what Paul is getting at, turning them over to Satan. So what do you do? If you see real, obstinate sin, it's your responsibility to go to that brother or that sister and deal with him or with her. If they don't listen, take someone else. It may well be that you won't find anybody else because the sin that you're concerned about isn't valid. You're just sin sniffing. It's all part of the process, though. If I can't find anybody to agree with me, then I got to say, maybe I've got this wrong. Maybe there's not a witness of the Spirit that there's a need for this kind of action. But if I can, if guys do say, yeah, that isn't right, we need to see that situation straightened out, then I go with somebody else, then the church, and finally turn them over to Satan. Judge those that are within. But those without, verse 13, outside of the church, God will judge. But you put away that wicked person from yourself. Quickly, not only was there problems with looseness, but with lawsuits. Lawyer problems. I will make no jokes about that. I won't do that tonight. They were not only living in looseness morally, this church at Corinth, but they were suing each other constantly. Dare any of you, having a matter against another, go to a law before the unjust and not before the saints? What are you doing? Taking each other to court. Don't you know, verse 2, that the saints shall judge the world? And if the world shall be judged by you, are ye unworthy to judge these small matters? Know ye not that we shall judge angels? How much more things that pertain to this life then? If then you have judgments of things pertaining to this life, set them to judge who are least esteemed in the church. Forget the courts. Listen, don't you understand, Paul is saying, that you're going to judge this world, that you're going to judge angels. How so? Revelation 20 says that when Christ Jesus comes back, we are going to rule and reign with him. In the millennial period, that's what you're going to be doing. Ruling and reigning with Christ on earth in that 1,000-year period when the tribulation is over, when the kingdom age is ushered in, and we're in our glorified bodies, but many people will survive the tribulation and will inhabit the earth, you see, and they'll populate the planet very rapidly. And who are going to be the mayors and the governors and the leaders? You. You are going to judge the earth. You are going to enforce righteousness on the earth in that 1,000-year period, because those people that enter into the millennium, who have gone through the tribulation, they're still going to have their flesh. Praise the Lord, we won't. We'll be in a glorified state at that time. But they'll still have fleshly inclinations, and we'll be there ruling and reigning with the Lord, celebrating life, enjoying the way things were always supposed to be. And some guy will think about ripping off that item and will say, "Don't even think it, dude. Don't even think about it. Don't." And he'll look at you and say, "How did you know?" Fabulous. Well, how do you know who's going to be a mayor, who's going to be a governor, who's going to be a janitor? How do you know? Matthew 25 and Luke 19. Depending upon what you do here on this earth with your talents and with your pound. The parable of the talent, the parable of the pound. The talent speaks of the diversity of gifts. Some were given 5 talents, some 2 talents, one talent. And the one who was faithful in using the talents the Lord gave him. Hey, the Lord said, "Enter into my joy. You will be made ruler over many things." Matthew 25. Luke 19, the pounds, what about that? Everybody was given 1 pound. 10 men, each given 1 pound. And the ones that were faithful with the 1 pound, which speaks of equality of opportunity, what is that? Every one of us has equal time. We each have 24 hours in a day. We each have 7 days in a week. We each have 30 days in a month. There are a lot of things that are equal, you see. What do we do with the time that God has given us? And the one that was faithful with the pound, the Lord said, "You'll be made ruler over many cities." So, what you do here on this earth with your gifts, which do vary, with the pound, which is common to everybody, Matthew 25, Luke 19, what I do with my gifts and what I've been given, just like everybody else in opportunity, will determine where and how I rule in the millennium, in the kingdom. I will judge the earth, and so will you. I got dibs on Maui. But it's going to be great. Hey, make your life count. Do what's wise. Only when life will soon be past. Only what's done for Christ will last. Paul says, don't you know, you guys, you believers, are going to judge the world. You're going to judge angels. Now, what does that mean? Judging angels, verse 3. Does that mean we're going to call our guardian angel before us and say, "Where were you on June 19th? When I stubbed my foot on that rock. What were you doing, angel?" No, I don't think so. I think what this implies is the fallen angels, 1/3 of the angelic host that sided with Lucifer in the rebellion and became demons, that we're going to judge them. How so? It would seem to me, it's my personal persuasion, that we'll say to those demons, "Hey, you were in heaven and you rebelled against the Lord? That's insanity. We were on earth and we didn't see him visibly. We couldn't touch the things of heaven tangibly, but we believed. How come you didn't?" And those demons, those fallen angels, will be judged by you because you haven't seen tangibly or physically, but you've believed. Oh, how they should have believed and stayed true to the Lord. We'll judge the angels. So, Paul says, if you're going to judge the world in the millennium, if you're going to judge the angels, can't you figure out your problems here presently? He says, the least of you in the church, verse 4, the least person has more wisdom in judicial matters than the world's legal system. Anybody say amen? The least Christian, Paul says, would be a better judge about your legal problems than going through the world's judicial system. And if you've gone through the system, I think you can say that's very true. The world's so mixed up. They don't get it. They don't understand. World's crazy, folks. So Paul is saying, judge matters in the church. Now, does that mean it's wrong to go to court? Obviously, if you're dealing with the world, they're not going to come to the church to get judgment about the situation. So if you're dealing in a worldly situation, then you have no recourse than to go through the world's legal system. But Christians ought not to. We personally at the fellowship here have gone through a number of cases dealing with a Christian in our congregation and a brother or sister in another church. And they will bring their pastor and all stand with our person, and both of us pastors will then get together and choose a third brother. And the three of us together have heard cases or problems dealing with both property matters and with adoption situations and custody and all sorts of stuff. And I'll tell you, what we do is we look in the scriptures and say, this is what God's word declares. It's the way it's supposed to be. And Paul says, even if you can't get your pastor, the least brother would be better off than going through the legal system when you're dealing with two Christians. I speak this to your shame. It is so that, is there not a wise man among you? No, not one that should be able to judge between the brothers. But brother goeth to law, verse 6, with brother. And that's before the unbelievers. The world is watching you sue each other. Now therefore, verse 7, there is utterly a fault among you because you go to law one with another. Why don't you just take the wrong? I like that. Hey, if not getting wisdom or getting a rendering or a counsel from another brother, how about just taking the wrong? Just take it. Jesus said, if your brother wants your coat, give him your cloak also. Just give it up. Let it go. Just take it. Just suffer wrong. Why do you not rather suffer yourself to be defrauded? Just allow. It's a sad thing when someone is defrauded, but here Paul says, just let it go. Give it up.
0: Paul is saying that it is better for us just to be wrong than bring our matter before the world to be judged. But we fight against that so much. Our flesh wants revenge for any wrongs done against us. But there is a better way. There is the Jesus way. He was wronged on our behalf, and he didn't fight back. He took the wrong. Well, we still have more to consider in this chapter, so please join us next time as we continue our study in 1 Corinthians 6. We'll see you then.
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0: A broken world. This is Ken Ham inviting you to visit the Ark Encounter in Northern Kentucky with your family. 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We were created to work. But we know from experience that work is often very hard. It often doesn't feel like a good thing. And why is this? Well, Genesis tells us that the ground was cursed because of Adam's sin. Thorns and thistles now made his job of caring for creation more difficult. We've been fighting these thorns and thistles ever since. Romans tells us all of creation groans from the fall. Work is hard because of sin and the curse. But that doesn't mean work is all bad. It still carries a remnant of its original very good design. We'll learn more about that tomorrow.
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1: Things go from bad to worse on this earth after the rapture takes place.
2: You talk about a frightening place of absolute, unprecedented evil. That's what will be upon the earth when the church is removed. There will be no preserving influence any longer. There is nothing holding back the tide of evil like we see at the present time. You think it's bad now. You look in every direction of this world and you can see things unfolding. Listen, it's nothing compared to what's coming once the church is taken, once the ambassadors of Christ are called home. It's serious. It's time to get serious about your relationship with Jesus Christ. This is a warning of things that are to come in the future, friend.
1: We're told in Revelation that commercial Babylon, an economic system and political structure, will be destroyed. Who is it? Stay tuned for an enlightening study in the Word on a daily walk. The world calls out to us with its amusements and attractions, and it is powerful, so we must be on our guard. It's our tendency to fall for the unceasing advertising campaign of the world, and before long, we're loaded down with its trinkets. Wouldn't you like to know how to not get taken in by it? We'll point the way today on a daily walk. Here is Pastor John Randall in Revelation 18.
2: If you'd open with me now to the book of Revelation, chapter 18. We have been traveling together through this book of Revelation, finding ourselves today in the 18th chapter with a message entitled, When Kingdoms Fall. And beginning in verse 1 of Revelation chapter 18, if you follow along with me. After these things, I saw another angel coming down from heaven, having great authority, and the earth was illuminated with his glory. And he cried mightily with a loud voice, saying, Babylon the great is fallen, and has become a dwelling place of demons, a prison for every foul spirit, and a cage for every unclean and hated bird. For all the nations have drunk of the wine of the wrath of her fornication. The kings of the earth have committed fornication with her. The merchants of the earth have become rich through the abundance of her luxury. And I heard another voice from heaven saying, Come out from her, my people, lest you share in her sins, and lest you receive of her plagues. When you observe the volatility in the world at this moment, it's really not difficult to imagine a continued gradual decline that will lead to a coming collapse. Throughout man's history, there have always been nations, empires, political powers at war with one another. There have been civil wars, tribal conflicts, world wars, in a struggle to either gain or maintain power and control. The Bible tells us that one day all the kingdoms of man will come to an end, and that the only kingdom that will remain will be the kingdom of God. Yet until the Lord establishes his kingdom on the earth, man will continue in his quest for dominion and power. But the book of Revelation prophetically unfolds a day that is coming when the long suffering of God will be replaced by the judgment of God. For once the Lord comes for his church within the rapture, the world will enter into a 7-year tribulation period. And at that time, there will be an obvious need for the remaining nations and peoples of the world to come together and form a union of nations for the purpose of survival. In order to bring this about, there will be a one world religious system, as well as a one world political government. And if you are unaware of it, many of the world's leaders have been and are currently talking about and longing for this kind of political structure, and they often refer to it as the New World Order. The book of Daniel prophesied concerning it by saying that there will be a revived Roman Empire, which will consist of a 10-nation confederacy led by the Antichrist, who will reign upon the earth during the tribulation for a brief period of time. And the world will be subject to his governing authority. However, this political structure, with its global impact, this new world order that will come, will be short-lived. For on the heels of its success, the Bible says the return of the Savior will come to establish his kingdom upon the earth, and he shall reign forever and ever. But last week, we looked at how Revelation chapter 17 and 18 are linked together. It was in chapter 17 where we witnessed the destruction of this one world religious system that will permeate the earth during the Great Tribulation period. And this religious system will be uniquely tied to the political system. But once the religious system has served its purpose of furthering the political agenda, it will be dismantled. It will be destroyed. And in chapter 18 this morning, we will observe the destruction of this one world political, economic, commercial system that will be upon the earth. Throughout the Bible, the Lord has warned of this coming destruction that the Apostle John sees here in the future. For example, in the book of Psalm chapter 9, it says in verse 7, "But the Lord shall endure forever."

In Acts chapter 17, it says, "Truly these times of ignorance God has overlooked, but now he commands everywhere, all men, to repent, because he has appointed a day in which he will judge the world in righteousness by the man whom he has ordained. He has given assurance of this by raising him from the dead." These warnings, not only given in the Old Testament, in prophecy, and in the Gospels of the New Testament, and the epistles, but also in the book of Revelation itself, we have seen these warnings consistently throughout our study together. Through the ministry of the 144,000, these evangelists, they will be proclaiming that this day is coming and people need to turn and repent. There are two powerful witnesses that will come onto the scene during the tribulation period, also warning of this coming judgment. We read of an angel that will be flying to and fro throughout the earth, also declaring these warnings. In light of these prophetic passages, we begin chapter 18 by considering, first of all, the proclamation of the fall of Babylon. In verse 1, "After these things, I saw another angel coming down from heaven with great authority, and the earth was illuminated with his glory. And he cried mightily with a loud voice, saying, Babylon is fallen." It's fallen. When John uses the words "after these things," it's a phrase that is repeated throughout the book of Revelation, and it informs us that John is now seeing another vision. And within this vision, another or a different angel. And he gives us a brief but informative description of this heavenly messenger. For he tells us that he comes down from heaven. That is, he comes from the presence of God. He has great authority, and the earth is illuminated with his glory. Like so many of the other angelic messengers that we have observed in our study of Revelation, this angel has a powerful message to proclaim. And his message is of a coming destruction of the kingdom of the Antichrist, which is referred to here as Babylon, or Babylon the Great. It's the biblical name for the political, commercial, economic one world government under the leadership of the Antichrist. It's referred to as Babylon the Great. It represents the world system of the beast. John also refers to Babylon in Revelation as an actual city at least 8 times. So the question that is often asked has to do with the location. Where will this Babylon the Great be located? Where will the capital city be? Is this speaking of the actual, literal city of Babylon that will be rebuilt and thus becomes the capital of the religious and political structure? That's one opinion. Others say, is it the literal city of ancient Babylon revived and rebuilt? Or is it located in Rome? And the reason why they suggest it's located in Rome is because of the 7 hills that John talks about. And if you like, you can do all of the research and you can read the arguments and the presentations and connect the dots. And I will say it is a rather fascinating study. But here's what you can take for sure. Regardless of its geographical location, it will have global impact and it will serve as the symbol of the former Babylon in its idolatry, in its power, in its rebellion against God. And for me, I'm not so concerned about the location of coming Babylon, but I am interested in the Bible's prediction of its ultimate destruction. And that is what the angel declares here. Not only does John hear the announcement of the Antichrist kingdom about to fall, but the results of its falling and the reason for its falling are also mentioned. He tells us of a frightening description. As Babylon begins to fall, it says Babylon the Great is fallen, verse 2, is fallen. And notice what it becomes. It becomes the dwelling place of demons, a prison for every foul spirit, and a cage for every unclean and hated bird. That's a frightening place, a dwelling place of demons. And it was back in Revelation chapter 9, where we read of the formerly bound demonic spirits being released at the sound of the 6th trumpet, Revelation chapter 9, in verse 13 through

0: 16. And there, along with those demons that will be released, there will be those from the abyss that will come out who have been incarcerated with the sound of the fifth trumpet. Then there are those that were cast from the heavenly realm with Satan, Revelation chapter 12. And here's the thing. Guess where they all land? They all land in this capital city amidst this political structure of the Antichrist. That's where they all will be confined to. Demonic principalities, wicked, evil, spiritual powers who are behind the deception and destruction of the masses, convincing them to be a part of this political and economic system of the Antichrist. And this becomes the temporary holding place of these demonic hordes. You talk about a frightening place of absolute, unprecedented evil. That's what will be upon the earth when the church is removed. There will be no preserving influence any longer. There is nothing holding back the tide of evil like we see at the present time. You think it's bad now. You look in every direction of this world and you can see things unfolding. Listen, it's nothing compared to what's coming once the church is taken, once the ambassadors of Christ are called home. It's serious. It's time to get serious about your relationship with Jesus Christ. This is a warning of things that are to come in the future, friend. You need to be aware of it. You need to be concerned about it. It should concern you. It should startle you. You say, are you trying to scare us? No, I'm just reading to you what the Bible says, and it's scary. But there is a way of escape that comes through Jesus Christ. John hears the reason. Why does this political structure fall? He tells us in verse 3, because all the nations have drunk of the wine of the wrath of her fornication. The kings of the earth, that is the leadership of the earth, have committed fornication with her. The merchants of the earth have become rich through her abundance. You see, folks, the nations of the world will become intoxicated with this political system. They will drink, as it were, the poisonous wine of the political system. They will enter into perverse political relations, and they will suffer the judgment of participation within it. And this is something that I believe we need to be careful of even today. It is easy to be enticed by the temptations of this temporary world. The world system is so pervasive and so alluring that it can be difficult to stand and to resist amidst the pressure. It's easy to be drawn in and to take the bait, but it leads to destruction. Following this first announcement of the angel of coming destruction, the Apostle John hears a second announcement, which is a call to separation. Look at verse 4. And I heard another voice from heaven saying, come out from her, my people, lest you share in her sins, lest you receive of her plagues. For her sins have reached to heaven, and God hath remembered her iniquities. The sins of the political and commercial Babylon, this Antichrist regime, reach an all-time high during the tribulation period because it says they actually reach the heavens. It's an interesting word that is used here for reached. It's a word that means glued or welded together. And the picture that it presents is that the sins of this system have piled up one on top of another like bricks on top of a building, reaching up toward the heavens. Reminds us of Babylon of old in that tower that was built there in the book of Genesis. And there will be plenty of people who will gladly be part of this building process of sin in Babylon the Great. But in light of the fact that it's about to crumble and be destroyed and come to nothing, there is a warning given from heaven. And the warning is directed toward my people. And the Lord says, come out from her, escape, be separate, don't partake in that sin. Now the words my people could be referring to the tribulation saints who were not Christians at the time of the rapture. They missed it, but they came to faith in Christ during the tribulation and they've given their lives to Christ. And it's difficult to know what they would be doing in the political capital city, but it's a possibility. The Lord's saying you need to escape. Others suggest that it's referring to the Jewish people, which, by the way, part of the tribulation period, the purpose of it, is to bring the Jewish people back to their Messiah. But now that the commercial and political structure is falling, it's toppling. It's coming to nothing. They need to get out of there. They need to be separate from it. Needless to say, this is a warning that if they don't get out, then they will share in the sins and the consequences and the judgment that will befall this coming Babylon. But I'll tell you something, folks. I believe that this application, this cry of warning, has an application even to us today. This call to God's people to come out of the world is mentioned throughout the scriptures. In every age of the church, the Lord has called to men to come out of sin, to be free from it, lest they suffer the consequences that follow it. The call to depart from Babylon and the worldliness that it represents is a theme repeated throughout both Old and New Testament. You remember it was there in Genesis chapter 19 when the Lord spared Lot, who was the nephew of Abraham. He was there in Sodom and Gomorrah, and Abraham prayed for Lot to be delivered, and the grace of God was shown to Lot. He came out before judgment came down. He separated himself before he suffered the consequences. I think of what the Lord said through his prophet Isaiah in Isaiah chapter 52 when he said, "Depart, depart, go out from there. Touch no unclean thing. Go out from her. Be clean, who bear the vessels of the Lord." The prophet Jeremiah said in Jeremiah chapter 50, "Flee from the midst of Babylon, everyone save his life." Jeremiah 51:45, "My people, go out of the midst of her, lest everyone deliver himself from this fierce anger of the Lord." Paul said in 2 Corinthians chapter 6, "Do not be unequally yoked together with unbelievers, for what fellowship has righteousness with lawlessness?" Ephesians chapter 5, Paul said, "Have no fellowship with unfruitful works of darkness, but rather expose them." And finally, in Romans chapter 12, Paul said, "Do not be conformed to this world, but be transformed by the renewing of your mind, that you may prove what is good and the acceptable, perfect will of God." God is saying to the church today, you need to come out. You've grown comfortable inside. You need to come out. You need to be separate. If we look more like the world than the world, there's a problem with the church of Jesus Christ. And God is using the present circumstances. If you wonder what's going on in the world right now, why are these things happening the way that they are? How come this took place? And why didn't we get this victory? And what is this deal? I'll tell you why. Because God is using this to shake the church to its core, to get back to Christ. Political powers are failing. Leadership is failing. The economic system failing. The world crumbling. But God remains the same. He is steadfast. And listen, he's calling you to come out and be separate. It's time to come out. It's time to come out. But I will say that there are some who haven't decided to come out, or at least all the way out. You're trying to live a double life. And the Lord is saying, come out. You say that you're a Christian, but your life denies it. You say you believe the Bible, but you refuse to live according to it. But God loves you so much that he is gracious and long-suffering. And he's saying, don't participate in sharing those sins any longer. Come out. And before our time is over here today, I'm going to give you a chance to come out and receive Christ as your Savior. You'd be thinking about that this morning. But the circumstances in this world, clearly unprecedented, and yet so many, even today, they don't see it. Do you ever feel, Christian, like you're living in a different universe? An alternate universe? Are people not seeing this? And it's true. There are people who are being misled, willfully ignorant of the signs of the times that are all around us, but the Lord is calling us out to come out of hypocrisy, to be what he's called us to be. As the chapter continues, we discover the reason for Babylon's destruction. Notice what it says here. Render to her, verse 6, just as she rendered to you, and repay her double according to her works. In the cup which she has mixed, mix double for her. In the measure that, notice this, glorified herself, live luxuriously, in that same measure give her torment and sorrow. For she says in her heart, "I sit as a queen. I'm no widow and will not see sorrow." Therefore, her plagues will come in one day, death, mourning, and famine, and she will be utterly burned with fire, for strong is the Lord God who judges her. Several reasons listed for this coming decline and destruction of the Antichrist kingdom. For one thing, she will reap what she has sown. She has rendered out, and now she will reap the consequences. There is a principle, folks, in the Bible that says you reap what you sow. If you sow to the flesh, you will reap corruption. If you sow to sin, you'll reap the consequences that follow. But the opposite is also true. If you sow to the Spirit, if you sow to the things of God, you'll reap the benefits of that as well. You reap what you sow. Maybe today you're reaping what you sow. You think, why is my life the way that it is? Let me ask you this question. What have you been sowing to? What have you been pouring into your life? Is it godly or is it ungodly? Is it sinful or is it righteous?
1: Something to think about as we close. What have you been sowing to? This is a daily walk, and Pastor John Randall has been covering Revelation chapter 18 in his message titled, No More Politics. 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
2: One of the greatest proofs of whether or not we are under the influence of the Holy Spirit is our relationships. Selfishness is the root of so much conflict. James 3:16 says, where envy and self-seeking exist, confusion and every evil thing are there. Imagine what it would be like if we were not seeking our own way in our relationships. Consider Abraham. In Genesis 13, when a conflict arose between his herdsmen and those of his nephew Lot, what did Abram do? He gave his nephew the option of which land to take. He graciously submitted his welfare to that of Lot. But really, he knew he did it unto the Lord. If our relationships are marked by selfishness, then we need to recognize we are not yielded to the influence of the Spirit at that time. We need to repent and seek a fresh filling of God's Spirit.
1: 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That's bridgeminutes.org.

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1: You're listening to the daily radio ministry of Pastor Sandy Adams of Calvary Chapel Stone Mountain in Atlanta, Georgia. Pastor Sandy is currently teaching through the book of Jude. Now, here's Pastor Sandy in Jude chapter 1 as he continues his message, A Pressing Necessity.
2: At some point in the past, heaven got in touch with you. God knew your number. He knew where you lived. God made a wireless call, and he made it personal. He communicated his love and his desire for you to be saved. And apparently you answered that call. And I'm glad you did. But now the question becomes, have you pushed number one to speak to the operator? Or have you punched pound to unsubscribe? God wants an ongoing conversation with you. That's why he calls again and again and again if we'll listen. You know, after 20 years, if my boys are out in the yard and I want to see them home, I'll shout, "Hoo-da-hoo!" That's our signal. That's understood amongst the Adams. That's the call of the Adams. That's the call of the wild in the Adams family. "Hoo-da-hoo!" And they know it when they hear it. And you know God's call, don't you? If God's called you, you know what it sounds like. You know God's call. That's why when God calls you, you need to answer. And whoever God calls, the next step is to sanctify. For he sets us apart for his purposes. He wants us. He saves us. He draws us out. He calls us out of the world. But then he sets us apart, makes us special for his purposes. God loves you from the start. But after he calls you, he fashions you into somebody that he not only loves, but that he really likes. He makes you happy and healthy and even holy. Don't you want to be sweetened by God? Sanctified, rather than remain your old petrified and putrefied self. People think of sanctification as a straitjacket. But when you conform to God's will, you become what you were made to be from the beginning. You become your real self, your true self. You're set free from your twistedness, and you become all that God intended for you to be. Sanctification is a form of great blessing. And once he calls and once he sanctifies, then he preserves. I mean, whoever God spends time calling and makes the effort to sanctify, he wants to keep. He refuses to let anyone snatch us away. To God, it's finders keepers. God calls us and sanctifies us and preserves us. This is what God does to us. But here's what God gives to us: mercy, peace, and love. Mercy's a beautiful thing. Mercy is love we don't deserve. Man, I love mercy. Peace is love that has some nerve, that doesn't come unraveled in the storm. We need God's peace. And agape is love that's willing to serve. Hey, mercy, peace, and love be multiplied to you. Not just added to you, but multiplied to you. God's gift to us is love squared. Mercy times mercy. Peace times peace. Love times love. This is what you get if you follow Jesus. Now in verse 3, Jude tells us about the unique occasion of his writing. He says, "Beloved, while I was very diligent to write to you concerning our common salvation, I found it necessary to write to you, exhorting you to contend earnestly for the faith, which was once for all delivered to the saints." What Jude wrote was not his original theme. His initial desire was to discuss our common salvation. It would have been a positive, uplifting message, super encouraging to everyone. But the Lord was doing something else in Jude's heart. The Holy Spirit had laid upon him a pressing necessity that he couldn't shake. Jude saw storm clouds forming. He heard the enemy scheming. He saw the church slumbering. He had to shift gears. Rather than a soothing sonnet, it was time to sound an alarm. Jude's readers needed to be exhorted to contend earnestly for the faith. When false doctrine threatens the church, all other issues have to be put on hold until the lie is revealed, until the half-truth gets exposed, until the deceivers either repent or get run out of town. Jude had probably poured him a glass of lemonade, made himself comfortable in his lazy boy. He was playing some soft R&B in the background. It would only take him a couple of hours to pen a comfy letter to the believers the Lord had laid on his heart. But oh, God had more for Jude to write. God stirred him up. He interrupted Jude with a pressing necessity. In a day when it's difficult to find a church that hasn't shied away from the truth, in a day when pastors will compromise hard thoughts to be non-confrontational and politically correct, in a day when congregations, carnal congregations, expect to be coddled and catered to, I believe, as with Jude, God is exhorting you and I to contend earnestly for the faith which was once and for all delivered to the saints. All last week, the Lord kept sending little signs across my path, steering me back to the book of Jude. He kept pointing out these lessons that Jude was teaching about deception and about false teachers. The final straw was Thursday night when this older gentleman, a Jehovah's Witness, real nice guy, but a Jehovah's Witness, he dropped by my house and he invited me to a rally. He was so winsome, you would never think that he was sending people to hell, but he was. Who would imagine that, spiritually speaking, this sweet old man had poison dripping from the fangs in his mouth? I was reminded by God that he takes false doctrine seriously, even when it's spoken from a cuddly teddy bear. In Jude's estimation, a polite discourse on the facets of our common salvation would have been a luxury. But what was far more pressing was the defense of the faith. I read of a retiring pastor who was reflecting on the state of the church that he was leaving. He was saddened by his congregation's compromised faith and their slide toward a more liberal theology. And he felt that the apostasy was his fault. He explained what he had done wrong. He said, "I always told people what to believe. My great mistake is that I never clearly taught my people what not to believe." See, some churches are so careful to be known for what they're for rather than for what they're against that they never voice their objection to anything, even diabolical doctrines that are the enemy of the truths they value. The point is, it's not enough to just trumpet the truth. We also need to expose lies and deviations when the people that we love are in danger of being duped. And trust me, people today are being duped. Christians today are forsaking biblical Christianity, or as Jude puts it, the faith once and for all delivered to the saints. In a 2014 Pew Research survey, only 1 in 3 Americans now believe in moral truth as absolute. 2/3 adhere to a situational ethic where right and wrong depends on circumstances rather than God-given laws. In the same survey, it was asked, where do you go for guidance on right and wrong? More Americans now trust in common sense than in the Christian scriptures. And as to the Bible, though 61% of Americans believe it to be the Word of God, only half of that percentage believe it can be taken literally in all that it teaches. In 2016, Lifeway Research did a survey that gave some interesting insights into the theology of America. For example, though 70% of us believe there is only one true God, 64%, that's 2/3, now believe that God accepts the worship of all religions, Christianity and Judaism and even Islam. Just 54%, that's barely half of America, now believe that faith in Jesus alone as their Savior is the only way to receive God's free gift of eternal life. That means that 46% believe Jesus is not the only way. 52% of Americans believe that good deeds can help earn you a spot in heaven. 65% believe that though we all sin a little, most people are naturally good. Only 40% of Americans believe that Jesus lived a sinless life. And 56% believe that the Holy Spirit is a cosmic force, not a person. Here's how bad it really is. Among Americans, the most quoted Bible verse is, God helps those who help themselves. The only problem with that is that it's not a Bible verse at all. It's a quote from Thomas Jefferson. Yet 82% of all Americans say it comes from the Bible. I'm afraid we are not doing a very good job contending for the faith. And realize, this is everybody's job. This is not just the pastor's job on Sunday. It's your job around the water cooler at work and in conversations with your friends. It's your job to teach God's truth to your kids and to your grandkids. All Christians are called on to contend earnestly for the faith. For notice, this is the faith which was once and for all delivered to the saints. In other words, God isn't adding any new truth. The Bible is the truth, the whole truth, and nothing but the truth. So we better defend it to the death. It's what we've got. God's menu isn't getting updated. The Old Testament scriptures that were confirmed by Jesus and the New Testament letters that issued from the pen of his apostles is the truth given by God once and for all. Hey, we're not waiting on God to release Christianity 2.0. You don't update the app. The Bible you possess is God's authoritative word for all time and for all people. Thus, we need to contend earnestly in our defense of the Bible, in our understanding of it, in our teaching of it, in our living out of it. We need to fight for God's truth. And pay attention to the strong language that Jude uses here. The Greek term contend earnestly, it means to struggle or to wrestle. We need to go to the mat for biblical truth. Oh my, I'll never forget the tiny bit of wrestling I did in PE class. Whew. That mat time was the longest 3 minutes of my life. Wrestling is intense and grueling and exhausting. When the whistle blew, I was drained, man. I was totally spent. And yet, this is the kind of effort that we should give the proclamation and explanation of God's truth. How can you take the attitude? Well, I just don't like to get into arguments and heated debates. Yeah, you know, passionate conversations just make me feel uncomfortable. I'd prefer to talk about the weather. If that's your take, you'd have a problem with Jude. Jude would have a problem with you. You can't be afraid to mix it up in the arena of ideas. Some of us aren't even willing to engage other family members for fear of creating a rift. Guys, if what we believe is true, our silence might just create a rift for eternity. If we don't speak up, the truth won't get heard. How can it get under another person's skin? How can it challenge their assumptions and get taken to heart if we're not passionate about what we say we believe? When we're winsome and eager advocates, then the Holy Spirit will convict people and go to work to make things better. Remember the song, "Hey Jude, don't be afraid." The minute you let her get under your skin, then you begin to make it better, better, better, better. Now. I get carried away. I'm sorry. It's a beetle. But you get the point. When it comes to people's minds and hearts, you got to go out and you got to give it to her. We need to get under people's skin with the truth. We got to grapple with the issues ourselves, and then we need to be shrewd in our engagement. We can't just shy away. In the coffee shop and in the hair salon, on the airplane and on the MARTA train, we need to be bold witnesses. Years ago, I read Billy Graham's autobiography, and in the final chapter, he asked this: is it arrogance or narrow-mindedness to claim that there is only one way of salvation and that the way we follow is the right way? I think not. Do we consider it arrogant or narrow-minded when a doctor points us to the one medicine that will cure us of a particular disease? The human race is infected with the disease of sin, and God has given us the remedy. Dare we do anything less than urge people to apply that remedy to their lives? Dr. Graham concludes, over the last 60 years, I have crossed paths with people who hold every kind of religious and philosophical view imaginable. Often I am moved by their commitment. But as the years have gone by, I have become even more convinced of the uniqueness and truth of the gospel of Christ. In his book, Billy Graham goes on to explain the reasons he's so sure of the gospel, the authority of the Bible, the uniqueness of Jesus, the proof of his resurrection, the changed lives that have issued from its preaching. We too need to be equally sure of God's word and relentless in its defense and declaration. Four, we are not the only people trying to persuade hearts and minds. Notice verse 4. For certain men have crept in unnoticed who long ago were marked out for this condemnation. Ungodly men who turn the grace of our God into lewdness and deny the only Lord God in our Lord Jesus Christ. Jude had encountered certain men, ungodly men. They were obviously false teachers who had secretly infiltrated the church. They were denying the truth about God and his grace. As a pastor, I really don't like this picture of folks creeping around the church unnoticed. Just creeping around, man. It's not good to have people creeping. It's not good. It's not good to have people creeping around the church unnoticed, man. These guys were literally creeps. Their motives were sinister. Their methods were sneaky. Condemnation had been their destination for a long time. They were the enemies of God and of his truth, even while they pretended to be godly. 2 Peter chapter 2, verse 1 had warned, there will be false teachers among you. Well, here Jude tells us that they're already here. And for the last 2,000 years, there's still spiritual creeps that get into the church. We still are faced with false teachers. And notice it's not just God's truth that they attack. It's also God's grace. This makes sense. It's his grace that saves us, so naturally the devil would want to obscure its meaning. Jude tells us that they turn the grace of God into lewdness. The word lewdness speaks of a license to do evil, an unbridled bent toward lustful behavior. And this is how God's enemies try to distort grace. They use grace to justify their own sin and selfishness. They say, oh, we've been set free from the law to do as we please. But that's not grace. Yes, under grace, we have been set free from the law, but not to do as we please. The object of grace is to enjoy a relationship pleasing to God. Grace sets us free from the law, not to act lawlessly, but to love. True liberty produces love for God and love for others, not the license to just serve myself. Back in March of 1998, the Atlanta Constitution, they ran a news story. It was entitled, Praying for a Successful Heist. When I read it, I couldn't believe it. The article read, according to a federal indictment in Des Moines, Iowa, Kenneth Ray Bruner led his seven accomplices in prayer asking for God's protection just before they set out to knock off Herman's fine jewelry. I'm not making this up. Brunner acknowledged, according to the indictment, that they were going to do bad things, but they were not bad people. No one was hurt in the robbery, and everyone was behind bars the next day. But this is how people today think. They are so blind to God's truth, or they are such abusers of God's grace, that they see no contradiction at all between being born again and robbing banks, or sleeping with their boyfriend, or pilfering from the company, or fudging on their income tax, or cheating on their spouse, or looking at porn. God's grace frees us from condemnation and guilt so that we can know God and enjoy God and walk in the power of God's Spirit. But when His Spirit enters our spirit, changes begin to occur from the inside out. If you say you're a Christian, yet you're not becoming more like Jesus, there's a problem. Something is wrong. I ran across another set of disturbing statistics recently, which describe the similarities between people who say they're Christians and people who make no such claim. The survey reported 27% of non-Christians volunteer their time to nonprofit organizations during the week. Only 29% of born-again Christians do likewise. 48% of non-Christians gave money to a nonprofit organization in the past month. Less than that, barely 48% of Christians gave an offering to their church. 49% of non-Christians try to influence another person's opinion last week. Again, less than that, 47% of born-again Christians tried to do the same. 16% of non-Christians watched an X-rated movie in the last 3 months, whereas 9% of born-again Christians saw an X-rated movie in the last 3 months. Tragically, there's not a lot of difference between the behaviors of believers and unbelievers. And Jude says this discrepancy denies the only Lord God and our Lord Jesus Christ. The phrase born again implies a change has to take place or has taken place in my very nature. I've been born again. I'm different, and it's working its way out. If you're truly born again, you'll be different than you once were. You'll love instead of hate. You'll give instead of take. You'll care instead of stare right past the need. You'll obey God instead of go your own way. Grace will make you more gracious and graceful and grace-filled, not give you a license to lewdness. And this was just the beginning of Jude's rebuke of the false teachers and spiritual creeps. When Jude writes, "Sparks fly," this pastor is going to use some tough language, some startling pictures. He's going to tell it like it is. He's even going to make some stark and unflattering comparisons. In essence, Jude is going to lace up his boxing gloves. He takes his own advice to contend earnestly for the faith which was once and for all delivered to the saints. There is a battle raging today for the souls of men and women. It's being fought inside and outside the church. And in every skirmish, somebody wins and somebody loses. A human soul is either saved or lost. And as Jude realized, this is a pressing necessity. How can our goal be to live a stress-free life when there is such a struggle going on? I'm asking you, don't you think it's time that you laced on your gloves and that you stepped into the fight?
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Hey, this is Pastor Dave with Agents for Christ, and you're listening to Evangelism Minute. There are many people who believe that truth is relative, meaning it's up to each person to decide what is true for themselves. Now, if that's the case, then what Hitler did in killing millions of Jews during World War II was simply his version of truth. And who are we to say he was wrong? After all, he was just doing what he believed was right. Of course, this is ridiculous. We know murder is wrong based on our own conscience, but most importantly, based on God's word. You can see that this line of thinking can only lead to anarchy and the destruction of society. We have been given the absolute source of truth, and it's called the Bible. It is our guideline for knowing right from wrong, and good from evil. And most importantly, it shows us the one who gives us power to live in truth, and his name is Jesus. For more evangelism resources, go to gottracts.com. That's G-O-T-T-R-A-C-T-S.com.

is The Lamp, a ministry outreach of Calvary Chapel, Fredericksburg. Thank you for listening. 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Oh.

0: Sometimes a story can reveal what we'd rather not see. Welcome to Through the Bible. Let's turn to Matthew 19 as Dr. McGee explains how Jesus uses a story to teach his disciples a lesson they didn't expect but needed to hear. As we get started, let's give this time to the Lord. Father, thank you for knowing our hearts and knowing how best to reach us. Help us to respond to your Spirit as he teaches us your word and humble our proud hearts, Lord, so that we can truly listen and respond in faith. In Jesus' name, amen. Here's Dr. J. Vernon McGee on Through the Bible.
1: Now, last time, friends, we got into the 19th chapter, and it would seem maybe that we bogged down, but we only bogged down at important places. And last time, we saw that our Lord was discussing this subject of marriage and divorce. Of course, the question that was brought to him was brought to him to tempt him, to try to put him in opposition to the Mosaic system. And he made it very clear that Moses did this because of the hardness of men's hearts, and that the original purpose of God was that the marriage might be the tenderest and sweetest and loveliest, most thrilling relationship that any person could possibly experience in this life. And that the awful tragedy was when a divorce came. He gave what is the scriptural grounds of divorce, and that, of course, is adultery. Now, today, that's totally ignored. It's no longer actually a ground in California. They don't use that ugly term anymore. Adultery is an ugly term, and it sounds so much better to say incompatibility. That is a nice-sounding word compared to the other. But he puts down for God's people, this is the basis for it. And then he brought those little children, said, don't keep them from coming to me. And I say again, man or woman, husband or wife, mother or father, you're contemplating divorce. Think of the little ones. The Lord Jesus said, suffer them to come unto me. And you'd be surprised today, the number of little ones that have been turned away from Christ because of the separation, the divorce of father and mother. May I say that our Lord ties that together. And then Jesus in verse 14, and I'll pick up our study there. But Jesus said, suffer the little children, forbid them not to come unto me, for of such is the kingdom of heaven. He laid his hands on them and departed thence. And behold, one came and said unto him, good master, what good thing shall I do that I may have eternal life? And he said unto him, why callest thou me good? There's none good but one, that is God. But if thou wilt enter into life, keep the commandments. Now, let's pause there for just a moment. This is a remarkable incident, and we'll have an occasion, of course, to consider it again in the Gospel of Luke. And I probably will spend more time with it there, but there's certain things here we'd like to call your attention. You'll notice how he approached the Lord Jesus. He called him good. Now, he was willing to concede that, and the enemies, I don't think, would have gone that far. What our Lord is saying to the young man, why do you call me good? And then he says, there's none good but one, that is God. And I'm sure you see what our Lord was after. He's saying, young man, no one's good but God. Now, if you see that I'm good, it's because I'm God. That's the reason that the Lord Jesus does this. And so he's leading him along, that he might accept him as the Christ, the Son of God. Then the Lord Jesus flashed on this young man the commandments that have to do with a man's relationship to man. And let me read those. Verse 18 now of Matthew 19. He said unto him, which? Jesus said, thou shalt do no murder. Thou shalt not commit adultery. Thou shalt not steal. Thou shalt not bear false witness. Honor thy father and thy mother, and thou shalt love thy neighbors thyself. Now listen, this young man saith unto him, all these things have I kept from my youth up, what lack I yet? Now he recognized that there was a lack in his life. Yet this young man could say that he had kept these commandments. Now the commandments our Lord gave to him are the last of the Ten Commandments that have to do with a man's relationship to man. The first commandments have to do with a man's relationship to God. Our Lord did not use those because he's leading this young man along. Now the Lord says to him, verse 21, Jesus saith unto him, if thou wilt be perfect or complete, go and sell what thou hast, give to the poor, and thou shalt have treasure in heaven, and come and follow me. Following Jesus, of course, would have led him to see that he was not keeping the first commandments, which have to do with a man's relationship to God. This very moment, the Lord Jesus is on the way to the cross. And if he's going to follow the Lord Jesus, he'd find himself at the foot of a cross. But there was something standing in the way for this young man. It was riches. The riches were the stumbling block for this young man. Now, for somebody else, it might be something else, and would be, certainly would for me. Riches are certainly not my problem, friends, because I don't have it. But will you notice what our Lord now says to this young man? But when the young man heard that saying, he went away sorrowful, for he had great possessions. You see, this was the stumbling block in the young man's life. This was the thing that was keeping him from the Lord Jesus Christ. Now today you will find that there are many things that are keeping man from the Lord Jesus. Riches, one thing. Oh, there are just multitudes.

that's keeping you from him. Well, it was riches for this young man. Now will you notice our Lord now in verse 23 says, Then said Jesus unto his disciples, Verily I say unto you that a rich man shall hardly enter into the kingdom of heaven. Not many rich, you know, not many of the great ones of the earth. I think that's still true today. Notice what he said. Again, I say unto you, it is easier for a camel to go through the eye of a needle than for a rich man to enter into the kingdom of God. Now, I feel that a great many people miss many times the humor that our Lord uses. And I'm confident that there's humor here. And I've even heard this rather ridiculous explanation that there was a gate in Jerusalem that was called the Eye of the Needle, and a camel had to kneel down to go through. And what our Lord meant, he'd have to become humble. He's not talking about that at all. He's talking about a real camel, and he's talking about a real needle that has an eye in it. And friends, let me ask you the very frank question. Is it possible for a real camel to go through an eye of the needle? I think you know the answer. He just can't make it. It's impossible. But would it be possible for God to do that? Well, God can put a camel through a needle's eye, only he's not in that business. But only God can regenerate a man. And that is the point he's making here. It's easier for a camel to go through the eye of a needle than for a rich man to enter into the kingdom of God. He'll never enter in because of his riches. There are so many people today that think they're going to be saved by what they have or who they are. And friends, you are saved when you find out who you are, and that is a sinner, and when you find out that you're a beggar in God's sight and you have nothing to offer him for your salvation. Now, when you make that discovery, you're a candidate for salvation. But as long as you think that you can do something or you can pay God, and there are a lot of people that think they can do that, why, you can no more be saved than you can put a camel through an eye of a needle by your own works. You say that's impossible. Of course it is. That's the point our Lord is making here. It's impossible. Now, let's read on. When his disciples heard it, they were exceedingly amazed, saying, Who then can be saved? Well, listen to this. This is the explanation. Verse 26 of Matthew 19, But Jesus beheld them and said unto them, With man this is impossible, but with God all things are possible. As far as any person is concerned, doesn't make any difference who you are. You're a candidate for salvation if you recognize that you are not a candidate for salvation, that you have nothing to offer God at all. And when you come to him to offer him nothing except empty hands and to hold them out to him in faith, my friend, he'll take you and save you. That's when he does that. Now, notice verse 27. Then answered Peter and said unto him, Behold, we've forsaken all and followed thee. What shall we have therefore? And it's so easy to believe that Simon Peter's betraying a very selfish streak here. Didn't the Lord Jesus rebuke him? Well, will you notice? And Jesus said unto them, Verily I say unto you, that ye which have followed me in the regeneration, when the Son of Man shall sit in the throne of his glory, ye also shall sit upon 12 thrones, judging the 12 tribes of Israel. Our Lord did not rebuke him. I believe that a Christian ought to work for a reward today. And Simon Peter saying, Lord, we've made a tremendous sacrifice to follow you. Will we be rewarded? And our Lord said, You're going to sit on 12 thrones, judging the 12 tribes of Israel. And every one that hath forsaken houses, or brethren, or sisters, or father, or mother, or wife, or children, or lands, for my name's sake, shall receive a hundredfold, and shall inherit everlasting life. But many that are first shall be last, and the last shall be first. And that is a great principle he puts down. There is a reward for those who, having been saved, sacrifice for Jesus' sake. Many an unknown saint today, of whom the world has not heard, is going to be given first place in his presence someday. I believe that's going to be one of the most revealing

0: certain things when we come into the presence of God to find out that all of these that receive acclaim and are mentioned as Christian leaders, you won't even hear from them in that day. The ones you'll hear of are unknown saints of God. What a glorious, wonderful picture this presents to us. Now we come to chapter 20, and we have here again another remarkable chapter, but not as long. You have here the parable of the laborers in the vineyard, and Jesus makes the fourth and fifth announcements of his approaching death, and the mother of James and John requests the places on the right hand and left hand for his sons, and then Jesus opens the eyes of two blind men along the roadside. Now, this chapter opens here with the parable of the laborers in the vineyard, and it's actually a continuation of Jesus' remarks on rewards that were begun in the last chapter. This chapter will bring to an end, I think, the section that seems to mark time in the movement of Matthew. After this chapter, the tempo increases, and he moves directly to the cross. This chapter makes an important contribution, however, to filling in some of those dark corners of the present state of the kingdom of heaven. Now, you'll notice that we've had this up about rewards in the last chapter. Now, the principle for giving rewards is stated in this parable. Faithfulness to the task and not the amount of work done or the spectacular nature of it governs the giving of rewards. And you have here this first parable. We want to look at that. Now, I'm reading chapter 20 of Matthew, verse 1, and it begins, "For the kingdom of heaven is like unto a man that's a householder, which went out early in the morning to hire laborers into his vineyard." Now, this parable, you see, is closer related to the past chapter. The last verse of chapter 19, you notice, "But many that are first shall be last, and the last shall be first." Now, if you drop down to verse 16 in this chapter, you'd find, "So the last shall be first, and the first last, for many be called, but few chosen." So you see at the beginning of this parable and at the end of it, why you have this verse as sort of a parenthesis to put around the chapter. Now, let me just read into this parable here. Now, this man, he has a vineyard, and he went out to hire some laborers to work in it. When he had agreed with the laborers for a penny a day, he sent them into his vineyard. And he went out about the third hour and saw others standing idle in the marketplace. And he said unto them, "Go ye also into the vineyard, and whatsoever is right I'll give you." And they went their way. Again he went out about the sixth and the ninth hour, and that's noon and in the afternoon. And about the 11th hour he went out and found others standing idle and said unto them, "Why stand ye here all the day idle?" They say unto him, "Because no man hath hired us." He saith unto them, "Go ye also into the vineyard. Whatsoever is right, that shall ye receive." So when even was come, the lord of the vineyard saith unto his steward, "Call the laborers, give them their hire, beginning from the last unto the first." And when they came that were hired about the 11th hour, they received every man a penny. When the first came, they supposed that they should have received more, and they likewise received every man a penny. When they had received it, they murmured against the goodman of the house, saying, "These last have wrought but 1 hour, and thou hast made them equal unto us, which have borne the burden and the heat of the day." But he answered one of them and said, "Friend, I do thee no wrong. Didst not thou agree with me for a penny? Take that thine is, and go thy way. I will give unto this last even as unto thee. Is it not lawful for me to do what I will with mine own? Is thine eye evil? Because I'm good." Now, this is a tremendous parable, and it illustrates this, that it's not the amount of time that you serve or the prominence and importance of your position which determines your reward. It's your faithfulness to the task God's given you to perform, regardless of how small or how short or how very insignificant it might appear. I've always felt that the Lord someday will call up some dear little lady. She may have been a member of my church. And I'll turn to a member of the staff and I'll say, do you know her? And they'll say, no, never heard of her. And another one will say, well, she certainly wasn't president of the choir. She never was president of the missionary society. She never taught a Sunday school class. Well, that woman never did anything. And look at the way that he's rewarding her. And we'll find out when he mentions the reason he's rewarding her. She was probably a widow. She had a little son. And she was faithful, just bringing up that little boy. She never spoke to thousands like some evangelist or some preacher. She had one little boy. That's all God asked her to do, to be faithful, and she was faithful. And that little fellow went as a missionary out to the field, serve God out there. That's all God ever asked her to do. Somebody says, well, she sure didn't work as much as I did. No, that's right, but he's not going to award you about the amount of work you've done. It's going to be how faithful you were, whether you did the job he called you to do. Maybe it wasn't a big one, but have you been faithful in that task? This is a very wonderful parable, as you can see. Now, notice the movement in verse 17, and it's geographical and physical. Jesus, going up to Jerusalem, took the 12 disciples apart in the way and said unto them. Now they're approaching Jerusalem. They're going up out of the Jordan Valley, moving up to Jerusalem, where he is to die upon the cross. And will you listen to him now? Behold, we go up to Jerusalem, and the Son of Man shall be betrayed unto the chief priests and unto the scribes, and they shall condemn him to death, and shall deliver him to the Gentiles to mock, and to scourge, and to crucify him, and the third day he shall rise again. Now, you can't spell it out any plainer than that. He's telling these men now for the fourth time in detail at this juncture exactly what's going to happen to him. And do you know that somehow or another, it just didn't fit into their program? They couldn't quite see it. Took them a long time to get it. And it's now very clearly understood by anyone who reads this gospel that it's his avowed intention to go to Jerusalem to die. Now, you ponder the significance of this. He went there deliberately to die for you and me. That's something to turn over and think about. Now, at a time like this, you just can't believe it. Then came to him the mother of Zebedee's children with her sons, worshiping him and desiring a certain thing of him. I'm afraid a great many of us worship him like this. And he said unto her, what wilt thou? She saith unto him, grant that these my two sons may sit, the one on the right hand and the other on the left, in thy kingdom. She's asking this for her son. I don't know whether to criticize her or not. She's an ambitious mother. She certainly missed the very atmosphere and the very understanding of what was really taking place at that time. Now, we find here that he says to her, and I'm going to leave out something that's not in our better manuscripts. But Jesus answered and said, ye know not what ye ask. Are ye able to drink of the cup that I shall drink of? They say unto him, we're able. And he saith unto them, ye shall drink indeed of my cup. But to sit on my right hand and on my left is not mine to give, but it shall be given to them for whom it's prepared of my Father. And please don't miss this. This is so important for Christians today. He's not saying that there isn't a place on his right hand and left hand that's going to go to somebody. What he's saying is this. He says, I will not arbitrarily give this to John and to James. I'll not just arbitrarily give this to anyone. This is for those who prepare themselves for the place. Now, will you hear me very carefully in closing? Salvation, heaven, is for the asking. You do nothing, nothing in order to be saved. But, my friend, your place, your position, your reward in heaven is determined by what you do down here. Don't forget that. That's very important. Christians have lost sight of it. He says, it's not mine to give. I will not arbitrarily give it. You'll prepare yourself for that. By the way, What kind of a place are you preparing yourself for? I have no ambition for the place to the right hand or to the left. I think I missed that one. But friend, all of us ought to work for a place up there. But you don't work for heaven. That is by faith in Christ through His marvelous grace. And so until next time, may the Lord richly bless you, my beloved.
1: Is that a new thought? We know that the Bible teaches that we can't do anything to earn heaven, but as Dr. McGee said, you can't do any work in order to get into heaven, but all of us ought to work for a place once we're there. And the way we do that is by living in obedience to God's word and serving Him out of the joy of our hearts. You know, one of the most meaningful ways to begin is through prayer, lifting up others before the Lord. It's a starting point for so much of what God calls us to do. So as you grow in your own prayer life, we'd invite you to join the World Prayer Team as we travel on our knees around the world praying for a different country each day. And together with thousands of other intercessors, including me, you'll bring great needs before God, and you get to see Him answer them too. 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Or in Canada, Box 25325, London, Ontario, N6C, 6B1. Do you want to be great in God's kingdom? Well, be sure to catch the next stop on the Bible bus as we discover what God's Word has to say. I'm Steve Schwetz, and we'll see you when the Bible bus rolls your way again. Oh, and remember, you don't have to wait until we arrive at a certain time or place. 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
2: Today's Wisdom for Women is Proverbs 21, verse 4. Haughty eyes and a proud heart and evil actions are all sin. Once in a while, we need to look up a word like haughty. It means disdainfully proud, snobbish, scornfully arrogant, full of contempt and arrogance. I once knew a woman who was very rich and very tall and very talented. We were poor and young. I am very short and often felt inadequate. I remember whenever I was in her presence, I felt small and flawed. She had a way of looking down or even looking past people. But she was a good example to me of a bad example. From her, I learned how it felt, and I especially learned that I never wanted others to feel such a look from me. Haughty eyes show a proud heart. The eyes are said to be the window to the soul. Sometimes I look in someone's eyes and I see darkness. Jesus said the light of the body is the eye. If your eye is good, your whole body is full of light. But if your eye is bad, your whole body is full of darkness. A haughty look can make you cringe, but just one sweet look of kindness sends a message more powerful than words. Picture with me a look of friendliness to someone who's new at church, a look of compassion for a new widow, a look of understanding to a mother of a prodigal, a look of forgiveness to someone who has made a mistake. These are all priceless. This is Debbie Bryson praying that the practical wisdom of God's Word will make you truly unhaughty, graceful, and wise.

0: Welcome to The Word for Today, featuring the Bible teaching ministry of Pastor Chuck Smith, founder of the Calvary Chapel Movement. This radio program is a chapter-by-chapter, verse-by-verse study through the entire Bible. And on today's edition of The Word for Today, Pastor Chuck continues his message, Love One Another, as we pick up in 1 John chapter 5, verse 1. And now, with today's study, here's Pastor Chuck.
1: Now, whosoever believes that Jesus is the Messiah is born of God. And everyone that loveth him that begat, loveth him also that is begotten of him. So, I say I love Jesus. He is the Messiah. Yes, I'm born again. Oh, and how I love him. Well, if I love him who has begotten me into this new life, then I will also love those who have been begotten. The family of God, my brothers and sisters in Jesus. And by this we know, another proof of how we know what we know. By this we know that we love the children of God when we love God and we keep his commandments. Jesus said, a new commandment give I unto you, that ye love one another even as I have loved you. Now, when John seeks to bring down the commandments of Jesus, Jesus gave us the Old Testament commandments in the concise form. Love God supremely, love your neighbor as yourself. In this is all the law and the prophets. I mean, it's all wrapped up right here. Very concise. Now, John also capsulizes, gives us the essence of the commandments of Jesus. He does that over there in chapter 3. This is his commandment, that we should believe on the name of his Son, Jesus Christ, and love one another as he gave his commandment. This is the commandment. And he gives us a condensed, concise form. Just believe on Jesus and love each other. I mean, that's what it's all about. That's what Christianity is all about. That's the heart of Christianity. That's the essence of Christianity. That we believe on Jesus Christ and that we love one another. There it is. You've got the whole thing right there. Now, hereby I know that I love God. I can say that I love God. But I might just be mouthing empty phrases. By this I know, when I love the children of God, I keep his commandments. For this is the love of God, that we keep his commandments, and his commandments are not grievous. They're not that hard. Tell me, what's... Well, take it back. The first one's not so bad, believing on his Son, Jesus Christ. Now, the second one is more difficult, loving each other as we love ourselves. That is more difficult, and that does take a work of God's Spirit within my heart. I can't just say, well, I'm going to love him. I've done that. I've tried to mesmerize myself, self-hypnosis. Well, he's not such a bad guy. He's got some good traits, and I really shouldn't feel that way about him. And he's loud and he's brash and he's says stupid things. But he's not that bad. And I shouldn't really feel this animosity towards him. Also, I like him, I guess, and and he's not too bad, and I can tolerate him, and I try and talk myself into, like we used to say when we were kids, well, I love you only enough to get to heaven, I mean, it's just... and so you've got yourself all psyched into, hey, he's not so bad, yeah, I love him. And then he shows up at a party. And as he comes in, loud mouth, crude, says some stupid thing and you think, oh, you jerk, why didn't you stay home? You know, and all of this mesmerizing out the window, you know, all of this, you know, hours building myself up for this next time that I meet him. Yeah, he's not too bad, you know, I sort of like him, you know. And then poof, all of the effort of bringing my mind into a loving state is gone. Yes, it's true. There are people with whom you are incompatible. They're too much like you. It's amazing how horrible our sins look when someone else is committing them. You know, if I'm committing it, not too bad. But if you start committing my sins, oh, it's ugly and horrible. Can't stand you. This kind of love takes a special work of God's Spirit within my heart. I can't do it. I can't manufacture agape. I can't psych myself into agape. And that's why it's a proof to me that it is God. As God has given to me love for people that I could not stand in the natural. And to experience God's love working in my heart and changing my heart and my attitude towards these people, I know it's God's love being perfected in me. And there are many times that I've had to pray, now, Lord, I know that you require that I love them, but that's impossible for me. I can't do it. But Lord, I want you to work in me and give me your love for them. I know that I don't love them, but I know that you do. So give me your love for them. You know, in these kind of things, I think that it's extremely important that we be totally frank and honest with God, because it's, you know, if you anything else, you're only fooling yourself. You don't fool God. And so many times we're trying to snow God with our prayers. Well, God, thank you for this great love you've given to me. Oh, Lord, I love everybody.

0: Now, there's one fellow, Lord, and I'm having difficulty loving him with the intensity and degree that I should be loving him. So, Lord, increase that intensity of love in my heart. You're not being honest with God. God can't do anything for you. Now, you need to be straightforward and honest with God. You say, God, I hate him. I can't stand his looks or anything else. And so, God, if there's going to be any love coming from me in his direction, you're going to have to do it. But I'm willing, Lord, for you to do it. Please work within my heart. Take away the hatred and give me your love. And if you're honest, then God can deal with it and God will deal with it and work. As long as you're trying to know God, you're not going to get anywhere because he knows the truth of your heart. And, you know, we try to paint a pretty nice picture of ourselves when we come before God. And all the while, God knows the whole ugly truth. His commandments are not grievous. For whatsoever is born of God overcomes the world. And this is the victory that overcomes the world, even our faith. Now, we read in the book of Revelation that when Satan is cast out of heaven, that they overcame him by the blood of the Lamb and the word of their testimony, loving not their lives unto death. Here, our victory is our faith in Jesus Christ. We overcome the world, the things of the world, through our faith in him. And how is that faith developed? By knowing him. And how can I know him? By studying the revelation of himself, the Bible. It is awfully hard to trust somebody you don't know. If a total stranger walks up to you on the street and asks to borrow $50, I'll meet you here tomorrow and pay you back. If any of you are prone to give it to him, let me know. I'd be anxious to meet you. I need $50. No. But I mean, boy, I mean, you know, anybody can. You see, I don't know you. How can I, you know, trust you to be here to pay me back? I don't know you. Hard to believe or trust someone you don't know. Because we know that there are a lot of shams and a lot of, you know, frauds and everything else. A lot of scams going on. But when you know someone, know them well. Know that they have a tremendous reputation for honesty, uprightness, character. Then you don't have any trouble trusting them. Your problem in trusting God is you just don't know him. Your problem in trusting Jesus Christ is the lack of knowledge. That's why Jesus said, learn of me. He said, come unto me, all ye that labor and are heavy laden, I'll give you rest. Take my yoke upon you and learn of me. Why does he want you to learn of him? Because there is where your faith is increased. The more you know him, the easier it is to trust him. And so we overcome by this faith. And who is he that overcomes the world? But he that believes that Jesus is the Son of God. My faith in Jesus Christ brings me victory over the world. Now this is he that came by water and blood, even Jesus Christ, not by water only, but by water and blood, and it is the Spirit that beareth witness, because the Spirit is truth. What does it mean he came by water and he came by blood? Not by water only, but water and blood. There are two general opinions of the commentators. The first opinion is that it is referring to his baptism. He was baptized in water and then later baptized in blood. When John and James came to him and said, Lord, you know, we'd like a favor. When you establish your kingdom, let him sit on your right side and let me sit on your left side. And Jesus said, you don't know what you ask. He said, are you able to be baptized with the baptism wherein I am going to be baptized? Oh, yes, Lord, we are. He said, you don't know what you're saying. But he was referring to the cross as a baptism. So when he refers here, he came not only by water, but by blood. It was a reference to his water baptism and then his crucifixion. The other field of thought of the commentators is that it is a reference to the crucifixion itself when the soldier pierced his side and there came forth blood and water. And it is a reference to that cleansing flow from Jesus by which our sins are cleansed, the pouring forth of the water and the spirit and the blood. And so I leave the theologians to argue it. I say that you can take either opinion and you're not going to be too far from wrong. Just exactly what he means by this, I am not sure. But this is he that came by water and blood, even Jesus Christ, not by the water only, but by water and blood. And it is the Spirit that bears witness, because the Spirit is truth. And so the Spirit bears witness of the truth to our hearts. Now, verse 7 did not appear in any of the early manuscripts. It did not appear in the manuscripts until about the 10th century. And so this verse probably was not original in John's writing, the fact that it doesn't exist in any of the early manuscripts that exist before the 10th century. So verse 7 probably should not be here in the scriptures. This is the only verse of which I would declare that in the New Testament. But evidence of it existing in the early manuscripts is non-existent. There is an early church father who quoted from an ancient manuscript, no doubt, in which he quoted this particular passage. Now, what manuscripts he had, we don't know. But there is only one church father that made reference to it, early church father. And so it is generally conceded that this does not belong as a part of the original text. But you should go from verse 6 to verse 8. The Spirit bears witness, because the Spirit is truth. Of what does the Spirit bear witness? There are three that bear witness in the earth. The Spirit, the water, and the blood. And these three all agree. So the Spirit bearing witness of Jesus Christ and of that salvation that we have through Jesus, either the baptism in water or and the baptism of crucifixion or the blood and the water that poured forth from his side. John said, we bear record of it. We saw it. It is true. And we bear record of it that you might believe. And in testifying in the 19th chapter of the spear, when the soldier pierced him with the spear, there came forth blood and water. There is an interesting aspect to that from a physiological standpoint. The doctors say that the fact, you know, Jesus was dead when the soldier came. They were going to break his legs. But when they came to Jesus, they found he was already dead. They were sort of surprised that he was already dead. But he had dismissed his spirit. He said, no man takes my life from me. Who killed Jesus? Nobody. Jesus said, no man takes my life from me. I give my life. I have the power to lay it down. I have the power to take it up again. Now, Jesus had divine powers, and he had the power to just dismiss his spirit. Now, we don't. I can't say to my spirit, oh, you've had it. You know, might as well leave. Jesus had the power of dismissing a spirit, of laying down his life, and of taking it up again. So while he was there on the cross, it says, and he dismissed his spirit. He said, okay, you can go now. You know, it's finished. All right, you can go. And he dismissed his spirit. So that when they came, they were surprised that he was already dead. So they didn't break his legs in order that the scriptures might be fulfilled. Not a bone of him shall be broken. But instead, the soldier took his spear and pierced his side in order that the scriptures might be fulfilled, which said, and they pierced him. Now there came forth blood and water. From a scientific standpoint, the fact that when they pierced his heart, and of course that's where he put the spear, through his heart, the fact that blood and water came forth would indicate that his death from a physical cause was that of a ruptured heart, broken heart. His heart actually ruptured. When your heart ruptures, there's a sac around the heart that fills with a water-like substance. So when they pierced the heart, the blood and water coming forth indicated death by a ruptured heart or by a broken heart. From a physiological standpoint, from a spiritual standpoint, he just dismissed his spirit. The Spirit bears witness that the blood of Jesus Christ that was shed cleanses us from all sin. Three that bear record. The record of God that there is forgiveness provided for you and for your sins from God through Jesus Christ and his sacrifice on the cross for you. Now, if we receive the witness of men, the witness of God is greater. What is our whole jurisprudence system based upon? The witnesses of men. You're charged with a crime. You're arrested for robbing the Security Pacific Bank. You plead innocent. You get a good attorney. The prosecuting attorney introduces the first witness, your name, your occupation. You're a teller at Security Pacific Bank. On March the 15th at 2 o'clock in the afternoon, what happened? Well, a man came up to my window and he handed me a paper bag and a note. And he said, I have a gun and I'm going to shoot you unless you fill the bag with money and hand it to me. Do you see this man in the courtroom? Yes, he's sitting right over there. Are you sure that's the man? Oh, yes, I'm sure. What makes you so sure? Well, I noticed this scar down the side of his face, and I'm sure it's him. He calls his next witness. Where were you on the afternoon, 2 o'clock? Well, I happened to be standing in line in the bank, and I noticed this man go up to the window and, you know, they tell their story. And do you see the man in the courtroom? Oh, yeah, he's sitting right over there. Are you sure that's the man? Oh, yes, yes, I couldn't be mistaken. I'm sure it's him. And they get three or four people say, oh, yeah, I saw him, you know. I saw him running out. I was standing at the door, and he almost knocked me over as he went running by. And I turned to yell at him, but he'd, you know, already gone. But, oh, man, you know, I faced him, and I saw a gun in his hand and all. Yeah, he's right over there. Guilty. The witness of men. We accept it. Our jurisprudence system is based upon the witness of men. You've got two or three people that give you an identical story, then they put the finger on the same fellow. You say, yeah, it's got to be the fellow. He's guilty. They build up the case. They show all the evidence to show your guilt. And you're adjudged guilty because of the witness of men. Now, if we will accept the witness of men, then ought we not to accept the witness of God and of God's Spirit?
1: 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Now, here's Pastor Chuck.
0: May the Lord be with you. May the Lord watch over you this week. May the Lord bless you. May He fill you with His love, with His Spirit, with His grace, that you might show forth that grace of God in your dealings with others, that you might manifest the Spirit, the nature of Jesus Christ in your relationship with others, that you might walk even as He walked. In Jesus' name.
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1: A broken world. 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Well, Genesis tells us that the ground was cursed because of Adam's sin. 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Work is hard because of sin and the curse. 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It still carries a remnant of its original very good design. We'll learn more about that tomorrow.
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0: Friends, as you know, God speaks today as well. Here the man of God speaks for God, and the woman obeyed the word that he gave to her. But today we have God's word, the Bible. And God speaks to us through that word. We can read his word, we can have it taught to us. But the bottom line is the expected result from both our personal reading of the word or the teaching over the pulpit should be that we obey what the Bible says. What is God speaking to you?
1: Adam heard God's voice in the Garden of Eden. God spoke to Abraham in the land of his father. Moses heard the voice of God speak to him from a burning bush. Throughout the Bible, there are many accounts of men and women who heard from the Lord. In today's message, Pastor Mark wants you to know that God is still speaking today. Are you listening? God has given you his word so that you can know his heart. When you spend time in God's word, the Holy Spirit will reveal to you what he desires for your life. Well, let's join Pastor Mark in the book of 2 Kings chapter 8 as he begins his message, Elisha's Continued Ministry.
0: Let's turn our Bibles to 2 Kings 8, picking it back up in the book of 2 Kings. And, you know, as I study, and we're in these ancient letters or these ancient books of the Bible, it's still God's word, amen? And, well, my prayer is when I study, yes, it's history. It's the history of the kings. It's where we're at. But because it's God's word and because it's God's breath, I ask, Lord, give me the application for today. Give me, Lord God, if there is anything, Lord, show me where I can bring an application. First for my life and then towards you guys. And so we study through the Old Testament with that heart in mind, with the fact that this is God's word, it still speaks today, wherever we're at. And yes, historically, it's laid out for us, but spiritually, with illustration and application, we pray that we bring it to over the pulpit. We saw a famine in the land, and of course, that was based upon the apostasy of Israel, they turning their backs on God and especially the northern kingdom. And so there was this heavy famine going on in the land. Now, I remind you as we get to the king books that at this point, after the death of King Solomon, the kingdom of Israel split into two nations. There will be the northern kingdom known as Israel and the southern kingdom known as Judah. But just to kind of remind you guys that the kingdom is split. It's split in two there. And it's at this point in this divided kingdom, the assigned prophet is Elijah with S-H, not Jah, but Shah, Elijah. And of course, he succeeded Elijah. So just to kind of remind you of these things. We begin, chronologically, we kind of go back to right before the famine was about to take place, and Elijah gives a divine warning to the Shunammite woman. It says there in verse 1, let's look at it, verse 1 and 2, then Elijah spoke to the woman whose son he had restored to life, saying, "Arise and go, you and your household, and stay wherever you can, for the Lord has called for a famine. And furthermore, it will come upon the land for 7 years." Interesting, 7 years. The Lord likes to use sevens. So the woman arose and did according to the saying of the men of God. And she went with her household and dwelt in the land of the Philistines for 7 years. We were introduced to the Shunammite woman back in 2 Kings 4, if you remember that. This is the lady who talked to her husband. She kept seeing Elijah, you know, going back and forth from Samaria to, you know, to the, he was like an itinerant prophet who would go to different places and prophesy and serve and minister. And the Lord just placed on her heart to feed him and then to offer him a place to stay. The old Holiday Inn kind of deal. Husband agreed, and so they made a place for him to stay. And there was a friendship, no doubt, that came through this. And But remember, as he was staying there, her child, which, by the way, was given to her by God through his word, through the prophet's word. He said, this time next year you will have a child. And, of course, I love those stories throughout the Bible where God does that, miraculously opens the womb. And so this child was born, and he comes back again. And he, as he's staying there, then the child becomes sick unto death, right? And Elijah is given, you know, he probably said, Lord, what are you doing, man? What are you teaching me? But Elijah was there, and he was able to raise the child, if you remember that, and give him back to his mother. And then here, this is the same woman that he's speaking of in our text, this night, in verse 1. Now Elijah speaks to her. He has a heart for her. And again, he wants to save her and her child from the famine. So he directs her to the land of the Philistines to the south. There's an area called Philistia, but it was there where she went, which is interesting. She went to where the Philistines lived. And so it's interesting that it says, so the woman arose and did according, this is important, according to the saying of the man of God. And friends, as you know, God speaks today as well. Here the man of God speaks for God, and the woman obeyed the word that he gave to her. But today we have God's word, the Bible. And God speaks to us through that word. We can read his word. We can have it taught to us. But the bottom line is the expected result from both our personal reading of the word or the teaching over the pulpit should be that we obey what the Bible says. What is God speaking to you on Wednesday night? What is God speaking to you on a Sunday morning or a life group? And like the Shunammite woman, we should do just as she did. She believed the word that was spoken by the man of God. And we should believe the word that is written by the Holy Spirit, God himself. And as God speaks to us and as God directs us, we should obey that. Very simple, right? Just an interesting insight into that.

on her way to request the king to have her property restored to her. Now, scholars believe that by this time, or maybe even prior to this, she was a widow because her husband would have done this. Her husband should have went and appealed to the king for the land. So at this point, many believe that she is a widow and she's standing before the king, or she's on her way to speak to the king about the land that was hers and she wants it back, basically. But check it out. Check what happens in verse 4. Well, then the king talked with Gehazi and the servant of the man of God, of Elisha, and saying, tell me, please, all the great things Elijah has done. Now, again, these events may have taken place between 2 Kings 4 and 2 Kings 5 while Gehazi was still Elijah's servant and before he became a leper. Remember 2 Kings 5:27, that the leprosy of Naaman came upon Gehazi. And why was that? Because Elijah would not take anything from Naaman after he was healed of his leprosy. He wanted to give him all kinds of great, you know, gold and clothing. And Elijah says, man, God is my boss. He, you know, the old saying, you know, I get paid twice a month. You know, Uncle Sam takes care of me, the old saying in the military. But in this case, you know, he said, no, I take nothing. I'm a man of God. God uses me. This is what God told me for you to do. I need nothing. Well, Gehazi didn't like that, did he? So he said, well, wait a minute. What's the problem with taking some clothing and a few, you know, coins and so on? And so he goes after Naaman and brings this big old lie, comes back and hides his goods because you'll never be able to enjoy something that's stolen. You'll never be able to enjoy something that's taken. Always know that. There's no enjoyment in that, especially as a believer. You know, if you catch yourself in that kind of situation, you're never going to enjoy it. No, anything that is given to you by God is a blessing. But he went out of his way. He lied. And Elisha, and here's the prophet looking at him. Said, really? You know, you're going to come in here act like nothing's happening? Wasn't my heart with you, man? How long have we been together? How long have we been serving together? And yet you did this thing, man. You know? He goes, the leprosy of Naaman will come upon you. So this is for all that to say, this is probably prior to that the king is asking him, hey, man, tell me some things about Elisha. Verse 5. Now it happened as he, that is Gehazi, was telling the king how he had restored the dead to life, that there was a woman whose son he had restored to life, appealing to the king for her house and for her land. And Gehazi said, my Lord, O king, this is the woman and this is her son. I mean, it just happened that she comes with this appeal. He's telling the king about this woman and what took place in the house. And all of a sudden, there she is, right there. This is the one whom Elijah restored to life. And when the king asked the woman, she told him, so the king appointed a certain officer for her, saying, restore all that was hers and all the proceeds of the field from the day that she left 7 years ago, the land until now. So I love God's timing, amen? And I love the fact that he is never late and that he shows up right on time. His time, not your time. We want always to be on our time, right? But on his time. I love this. And in this we see how God works on both sides, you see. Sometimes we don't know what God is doing. And we're waiting and we're learning patience, right, and trust and faith. But you don't know what he's doing over here. And so here we see kind of the panoramic view that as this lady's coming in to appeal, Gehazi's asking about Elisha. He's telling her about this incident. Here comes this woman who is, it's the story is all about, and it just confirms everything. The king's just blown away. He says, man, I'm just going to give you everything from day one when you left. Anything that we gained from your land, you know, from crops or whatever, we're going to pay you. You know, so, man, that's awesome. But this is not a coincidence, okay? I love it because I love what rabbis say, Jewish rabbis say, coincidence is not a kosher word. Isn't that cool? Write that down. You can use it. Steal it from me. I don't care. It's great. Coincidence is not a kosher word. You know, we think, oh, this is just a coincidence.

0: just didn't want to write it off. Well, it just so happened that, no, man. I like to call it a God incident. A God incident. God not only blessed this woman with her need, but gave to her abundantly above what she asked or could ever imagine. She didn't even think she was going to get her land back, but she goes, I'll appeal. You know, what are they going to say? No. And what am I left with? What I have. But he could say yes. We always used to tell our, you know, our troops, look, at what is headquarters going to say? They're either going to say yes or no. And you ain't got it anyway. And if they say yes, you'll be blessed by it. I didn't say blessed, but, you know, you'll be honored by it. And it's true here. God blessed her above and beyond what she could imagine. Guys, we're serving a loving and caring God. We got to be reminded of that. We serve a God who desires for us to call upon his name, to ask. You know, to ask. And there's nothing wrong with asking, man. But how many people go without a need because they don't ask? And, you know, James tells us the parameters to asking. Of course, we want to be in God's will. We're just not asking to fulfill our lusts or for a want, but a need. And sometimes he gives us a want, doesn't he? Because he spoils us sometimes. I believe that. But we have to ask. And here's a king, listen, who doesn't fear God nor serve him in the northern kingdom. They've walked away from God. They got their other gods. They got their golden calves, right? They got two places where they worship. They just totally are, turned their back, backslidden. But yet, he's willing to give to this widow her request. And I love what Jesus told us in Matthew 7 on that Sermon on the Mount, on that sermon, the great sermon. If you then, being evil or a sinner, we could say, know how to give good gifts to your children, well, how much more will your Father who is in heaven give good things to those who ask him? In Luke, he'll tell about a parable about a king who was not a godly king. But through the persistent request of a widow, right? He finally kind of gave in. He says, listen, man, you have a loving God who loves you, who will bless you, who will bless you with your request and need as long as it's in his will. Always remember that. Lord, my will, but your will be done. That's the heart of prayer. That's the heart of request. That's the heart. God, if this is your will, Lord, this is my need. This is my request. You say, he already knows it, but he loves for us to call upon his name, to speak it out, in a sense, because it humbles us when we do that. Moving on, verse 7 through 15. It says, then Elijah went to Damascus. Damascus is the capital of Syria, of whom they're constantly having skirmishes with, battles with. It would be unusual for an Israelite, especially Elijah, to go into Syria, but he had a mission to complete from God. You see, in 1 Kings 19, 15 and 16, prior to Elijah's departure by chariot, a great scene, if you remember, God gave him a threefold command to get done. Number one was to anoint Hazael as king over Syria. Number two, anoint Jehu, the son of Nimshi, as king over Israel. Not Kimshi, but Nimshi. And to anoint Elijah as the prophet in his place. Well, he was able to do that. Elijah was able to fulfill this anointing of Elijah, but it seems as once that happened, remember, the chariots came and boom, he was off, man. But now it seems Elijah is fulfilling the two other commands, beginning in Syria with Hazael, and then he'll do that in the next. It's an interesting way in chapter 9 with Jehu. But here we see again, it says, as he goes to Damascus, and Ben-Hadad, king of Syria, was sick, and it was told him, hey, the man of God, Elijah, yeah, he's coming. He's here. He's in Syria. And the king said to Hazael, hey, well, take a present. It's more like a bribe. He never served God. He could care less. But he hears and he knows. See, this is really what blows me away. People see God moving. He sees God doing great things, miraculous things. And yet they have such a hard heart. What's it going to take? You know, every Sunday, right? Every morning. What more could God do for you? What more could he do? He died on the cross. He loved you. He's the way, the truth, the life, you know. But so here's this guy. He hears that Elijah is in his town. His servant tells him so. And so he says, hey, man, take a gift. God doesn't want a bribe. He doesn't want a gift. He wants your heart. But he's not going to give it to him. He's not going to give it to him. So he says, take a gift in your hand. Go meet the man of God. Call him the man of God. And inquire of the Lord by him, saying, shall I recover from this disease? So his servant Hazael went to meet him, right? Took a present with him of every good thing of Damascus. I mean, 40 camel loads. And he came and stood before him and said, your son Ben-Hadad. Now that's a respectful way, honoring way to approach someone. He says, Elijah, your son Ben-Hadad, which meaning you have, you know, you're the father in a sense. It's more of a title, more of a respectful thing. And Elijah said, yeah, come on, go on, man. Camel breath. Hurry up. He says, your son Ben-Hadad, king of Syria, has sent me to you saying, shall I recover from this disease? Now, we don't know what disease he had, but he wasn't feeling well. And Elijah said to him, well, go say to him, you shall certainly recover. Okay. However, comma, the Lord has shown me that he will really die. And so he's going to be healed, but he's going to die. The sickness that he has will not take his life, but he'll die another way. He wasn't terminal, but he will be terminated. Now, that's an interesting message to bring back to the king. Well, then verse 11 says, then Elisha set his countenance in a stare until he was ashamed. So then Elisha just starts to stare at Hazael. You ever anybody just stare at you? So what do I do, you know? And he's just staring at him, man. It says, he's just staring at him. And then it says, and he was ashamed. He caught himself like staring at him. And the man of God wept. He just started weeping, crying. Look up that word "wept." That's a deep, deep, deep weeping. And Hazael said in verse 12, notice, why is my Lord weeping? You know? And he answered, because I know the evil that you will do to the children of Israel. I'm going to take you back to Israel when Jesus came in to the city on that day, the day of the Lord, the triumphal entry. And after coming in and the people just, shouting out, Hosanna, Hosanna, blessed is he who comes in the name of the Lord. Once he got there, what did he do? He looked over the city. One of the gospels says the next day, but he looked over the city and he began to weep. And then he said, you know, you guys just don't know what's ahead of you. You guys the rejection, you're saying, you know, the king is here. And yet, in a few days, you'll say, crucify him, crucify him. Caesar's our king. And here, this prophet, the prophet of God, he looks at Hazael and he sees the future. And he just begins to weep. He says, because I know the evil that you will do to the children of Israel. He says, their strongholds you will set on fire. Their young men you will kill with the sword. And you will dash their children. And notice, rip open their women with child. He weeps because he knows that not only this will take place, but this he will be used by God to bring a reprimand for their backslidden state as well. This is what will happen to Israel during the time of Hazael's reign, because it's interesting that he says, you know, you will do this. Notice that. Because I know the evil that you will do to the children of Israel. Well, what's he talking about there? Well, so Hazael said, verse 13, but what is your servant, a dog, that he should do this gross thing? So he sees that it is gross. He sees that this is horrific, this slaughter that he's speaking of. But when he uses this word dog, if I may just get a little technical with you, scholars agree that Hazael wasn't referring to a vicious, uncontrolled, low dog, even though he was, but that it was a dog, meaning that he wasn't of the Syrian race, that he was just a subservant. He was just a servant to the Syrians, and he's made his way up to being a servant for the king, but that's all he will ever live up to. That's all that he can ever expect, because he wasn't part of the line of the Syrian race. A nobody in regard to regal line to have such authority to do such things.
1: 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Pastor Mark Ramirez is coming to us from Calvary Chapel, Fredericksburg. 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
1: There is a war going on. It is a spiritual war. A war between truth and lies. Only one thing cuts through all lies and opinions. It is God's word. It is God's sword.
2: 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We'll pick up in Acts chapter 17, verse 6. 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
3: What they call upset is actually being set up. Quite a charge. They've come here also in verse 7. Says, and Jason has welcomed them, and they all act contrary to the decrees of Caesar, saying there's another king, Jesus. And they disturbed the crowd. And with the authorities, and the city authorities who heard these things, and when they had received the bond from Jason, they basically make Jason bail himself out, and the others, they release them. But this charge, this is the thing. They could generate these sort of fake headlines, the fake news. These guys are trying to get us in trouble with the empire. They're trying to get us in trouble with Caesar. They all act contrary. They do not. They obey the law. They obey the law. The Christians aren't trying to lead any kind of revolution in anything other than the heart. So they take bail from them, they take a security, a bond. Verse 10, and the brothers immediately sent Paul and Silas away by night to Berea. So they get out, they go, Paul, you have got to get out of town. These people are wound up, they're envious, and so we'll carry on in the faith, but you've got to go. So the brothers, that's how they are. This is family. It's not like, and so the Christian community immediately sent Paul. There's no commune. We don't talk like Marxists. The brothers. This is family. That's what this is. It's a big family. We've all been made brothers and sisters. We've been made into a big, great big family because of our elder brother and king, Jesus Christ. He made us all adopted sons and daughters to his Father in heaven. The brothers immediately sent Paul and Silas away by night to Berea. Now, again, sending somebody away by night. There's no street lamps and there's no headlights. So it's a rare thing, which indicates the urgency of getting out of town. Now, when they arrived, they went to the synagogue of the Jews. So they're going to follow the same pattern in Berea. Now, these, that's the folks at the synagogue in Berea, they were more noble-minded. I think some translations have it more fair-minded. They were reasonable. They were more noble-minded than those in Thessalonica, for they received the word with great eagerness, examining the scriptures daily to see whether these things were so. How about that? Man, I miss old Dave Hunt. Dave Hunt put out a newsletter, and it was called the Berean Call, and he was always into that. Those Christians in Berea, they were more noble-minded. They were more noble. They searched the scriptures daily. Searched the scriptures. They didn't check the wind. They didn't go, how do we feel about this? No, what's the scripture say? What does the scripture say? You know, I kind of like this. I like this whole thing. I like how, you know, he's really into, like, grace. I like it. No, there's no I like. It was, or I feel like I feel. It was, what are the facts? Do the scripture say what he says they say? It comes right down to that. They search the scripture. Now, do you guys understand that was no easy thing? It was not an easy thing. They got to meet at the synagogue. They get a shared copy. It's not like they're all at home with their little Bibles. All of us in the industrial age, we sit here with our own. Do you realize this is not normal in the history of the world? Now, they had to all meet over the synagogue. And at the synagogue, they got to stay after. They got to go meet back over there in the morning or whatever, before they go to work. Or maybe they got a break or maybe afterward. They got to meet back at the synagogue and they got to go over these scrolls. No easy thing. Not like turning pages. No index tabs. They didn't have such things. You talk about the laziest generation of humanity that's ever existed. And modern Christians don't even search when all we got to do is Google. All we got to do is use a search engine, and we don't even do it half the time. Oh, the laziness of the modern de-evolved humanoid. There's no evolution, just de-evolution evident with our kind. These guys, they had to go meet up, and they had to bust out the scrolls. They would treat them with great sacred care. And then you got to scroll through and look and think about how many different scrolls are involved in scrolling. No, not... You didn't have a mouse with a little wheel. Wing. You understand? They got these big old huge scrolls, parchments. They got to turn them. And they got to read through all these scrolls and find the place. But they did the work. They are commended. They're remembered. The Jews and Maria at the synagogue are remembered for their noble or fair-mindedness. For they received, that verb, they received the word with great eagerness, examining, the second verb, the scriptures, and when? They did it daily. And why? To see whether these things were so. They could confirm the message. That, my dear friends, is what we modern Christians must be, especially in these days of great deception. We must be fair-minded. We must be like those Bereans. We need to dig. We need to do homework. We need to know the word so well. Listen, you know what? As a Christian, it's possible to be so well acquainted with the truth that you don't have to search daily because you did your searching already. Now, we did that searching. We got this. No, if you hear a message that says that, you know, whatever, you've got to earn your way. You got to add this or that or the other work to the grace of God. You go, wait a minute. No. I've already searched and I have seen it. We're saved by God's grace through faith, not of works. It's that simple. That's settled. We don't have to redig that one. We don't have to research. We already know. Well, I guess I spent enough time on the Bereans. But they were noble. And what's the verse 12 say? Therefore, since they did that, since they searched the scriptures, and since they saw that what the apostle was preaching was true, therefore many of them believed, along with not a few prominent Greek women and men. And then comes the conjunction. But when the Jews of Thessalonica found out that the word of God had been proclaimed by Paul and Berea also, they came there as well, shaking up and disturbing the crowds. So I must point out to you that our very first apostles are all Jews, and the very first persecutors are also Jews, envious and jealous Jews. Why? Why are these Jews like this? Because they're humans like us. Not because they're Jews. Later, the big persecutor will become the Gentile Roman government. But initially, the persecution comes, as we are reading here. The current madness of anti-Semitism and Jew hatred is truly demonic, not biblical. How do you hate a group and act like, now say the Jews, they're behind everything. What are you, stupid? How stupid must you be to think that there's any one family of humanity that's behind everything? What's the matter with you? The apostles that are being persecuted are Jews. They're being persecuted. And that doesn't stop them. They don't start hating their own people. That would be stupid. But they still have a duty, and they follow that duty all the way. They will go first to every single town to the synagogue. They're going to keep on doing it. But so when the Jews of Thessalonica found out, they didn't even have cell phones, they didn't have telephones, but yet word traveled. And when they did find out, they went, what? And they got themselves right over there to Berea to cause some more trouble there. And then what happens in verse 14? Then immediately the brothers sent Paul out to go as far as the sea. And Silas and Timothy remained there. Can I point out to you? We got a pattern here. Brothers sending them out of town. It's been happening ever since Damascus. It happened in Jerusalem. The brothers always have a role to play. Not everybody is going to suffer the same level of attention and persecution as this very successful reasoner presenter, explainer, as Paul will. Paul, formerly Saul, was told when he was called, you get suffering. You are going to be given the honor of suffering for this name. So Paul's getting used to this thing. He's going to get run out of town. I think this is his fifth. Town to get run out of, but it won't be his last. So it says here, Silas and Timothy remain there, so there's more work to do. There is more work to do for Silas and Timothy. There is more explaining and reasoning to do. There is a whole lot more investing that has to be made. So those guys stick around. They stay behind, which, by the way, is brave of them. Verse 15, now those who escorted Paul brought him as far as Athens, and after receiving a command for Silas and Timothy to come to him as soon as possible, they left. Now, does that seem like a strong word to you? But that is, I mean, there's a chain of command. And Paul gives a command. It's not a request. It's not a suggestion. His team members, his co-laborers. And he is the head of that team. There's headship. And he said a command. Tell them, meet up with me. Come as soon as possible. So come soon. So they left. Hearing that command, they responded to it. They didn't say, well, we'll pray about it. Paul and Timothy didn't go, well, we'll pray about it. They jumped when Paul said jump. Verse 16. Now, while Paul was waiting for them at Athens, his spirit was being provoked within him as he was observing the city full of idols. And that, you might think that's an overstatement. It is, if anything, understated. We exaggerate everything. That town, man, I have not been a lot. I've been in more places than I suppose the average Mena. I don't know. I have not had any interest in going into Italy or Rome, anything like that. But I did go to, I went into, what was it? You know, the canals of Gondola, Florence, Italy. Jeanette and Jess. Don't think we're jet setters who hop around. It was way back. I can't say how far back, because it was Jess's birthday. She turned 18 there, but it was a while ago. And I trying to save money for Capitepo Costa Mesa. On occasion, back in those days, they would call us to go work on the castle in Austria. Because, you know, they need to work. And it was cheaper for us to go than guys to fly from the West Coast. It's like half the distance. All we got to do is get a flight over the Atlantic. So, you know, some of us guys would do that. John Vey went over there and spent a lot of time doing brickwork and stonework on the old castle. And they asked me about doing tree work. I mean, I was already out of the trade, but I still had the gear. Anyway, I went over and did it. That was quite an adventure. And I said, I told him, I'll go if you can buy three tickets. And my wife and I wouldn't go to any place cool without taking them, without taking, you know, Jeanette. And so we went, and Jess was going to turn 18 on that trip. So what do you want to do? And she said, we're going to take a couple hours drive down. Let's go down to Italy. I'm just trying to be a good dad. I go, all right, let's do that. Because they're, you know, kind of waiting around for me every day while I'm cutting trees, trying not to die or kill people. And because it was the scariest job I ever did in my life. Anyway, we get down there. I realize, probably, you know, the problem is me, but if ever I saw a place that had too much art, it was there. It's like, I'm like, oh, come on. Come on, everywhere. Oh, man. I was there to be a good dad, and while I'm there, I'm going to eat. I'm there for the food. So ultimately, I let them go their way. It was like, it's just art and fanciness. Fanciness. Too much fancy. Too much art. There's such a thing, if you ask me. But I did find some good food. It was memorable. But I remember going, man, this is too much art. It's just sickening. Too much. I like art. I'm artsy-ish. But man, it was like that. So I believe I understand a little bit about this, you know, that Athens is overrun. It was full of idols. It was a city obsessed with visual representations of some concept of, you know, a divine being. So the statement is, while Paul was waiting for them in Athens, his spirit was being provoked within him. Now, surely you guys know what that's like. And I don't mean just when you're watching the news and you start yelling at the TV. But that is part of it, right? Or maybe when you're out in the public, instead of watching the news, you're seeing outrageous stuff, and your spirit is provoked within you. In your spirit, I'm not talking about just your regular old grumpiness, but when you've got some depth, when love is behind it, and you're like, oh, I hate this. Surely you have that in your heart when you see men and women broken down by poison that has captured them. My spirit's provoked within me. It hurts my heart. I just get so outraged by it. Seeing people walking around like zombies. I can't be entertained. I'm not amused. People can, you know, video this stuff and post it. I won't watch it and go, laugh. Look at these idiots. It hurts my heart. It really does stir my, I get provoked in my spirit. And I believe that I relate to this statement. So, verse 17, he was reasoning in the synagogues. He's doing his thing again. And where? In the synagogues. He was reasoning in the synagogues with the Jews and the God-fearing Gentiles and in the marketplaces, or in the marketplace every day, with those who happened to be present. So whoever happens to be there. He didn't have a planned audience, and he's just like, man, I'll just find out who I meet here. Now, it says in verse 18, and also some of the Epicurean and Stoic philosophers were conversing with him. Epicurean and Stoic philosophers. So Epicureans, they're like, these are people who are really into pleasure and into the finer things. They're like, you only go around once, so you got to get all of that you can. Epicureans, they were like that. They're all about, but slightly different from hedonists as philosophers, or hedonists, however you want to pronounce that. But they were still into pleasure and, you know, good things, experiencing. I don't mean good in the godly sense, but the Stoics, likewise. Both of these philosophers have a couple things in common, and one of the things they have in common is that, like the Stoics, have a tendency to be more pantheistic and believe that God is in everything, but at the same time, what's really weird, is they have a tendency to think that matter, all matter, is useless and bad, and the real person is spirit and invisible. Matter bad, spirit good. Well, that's stupid. It's really stupid, but they believed it. So, but because of that concept, the Stoics had a tendency to think you could do whatever you want. In fact, they influenced Christianity in places where apostles like Paul would have to correct them, like the Corinthians, going down and engaging with temple prostitutes. And I'm like, whatever. That whole 1 Corinthians chapter 6 section where Paul goes, don't you know your body is the temple? Your body, your physical body is the temple of the Holy Spirit, which you have of God. Have you got to glorify God with your mortal body? Because they had come under the influence of these guys who were like, your body's irrelevant. We've got a main version where people live like hell. And they go, well, the Lord knows my heart. Lord knows my heart. I can't tell you how many people say, you know, not a day goes by that I don't think about the Lord while I'm living like hell. I'm fond of the Lord. He knows my heart. Yes, he does. He knows your heart's desperately wicked. It's absolutely wicked, and you need to be washed as well as changed. But that sort of, you know what I'm talking about? That sort of division between, in my heart, I'm a believer. They get blasphemy falling out their mouth. But no, I'm going to tell you how many times I've said, whoa, man, you just used the name of the Lord. Whoa, what did I say? You used the name in a very disrespectful way of my Savior. They go, no, I don't, I mean, because I'm a Christian too. I go, no, you're not. You don't accidentally blaspheme that name as a follower of Christ. But there's a division in their mind. You know, they got this, you know, Christian them, and they got this regular guy them. And the Stoics were like that. So listen, when I tell you what's about to happen here, the message that is going to be presented here, Paul already knows who these guys are, and he's going to blow their minds. When he starts talking about bodily resurrection, implying as he begins, he's only going to get as far as his introduction when he finally gets the chance to address these people, these Epicureans and Stoics. So they're philosophers, they're real philosophical. So also some of the Epicurean and Stoic philosophers were conversing with him in verse 18. Some of them are saying, what would this idle babbler wish to say? How incredibly patronizing, this idle babbler. What is the nonsense is coming from this idle babbler? We must hear it. Others, well, he seemed to be a proclaimer of strange deities. Dude, if you knew anything about the deities that these people had come to believe in and embrace, you would marvel that they think that Yahweh is a strange deity. He's certainly strange to them. He's unknown to them. He seems to be a proclaimer of strange deities because he was proclaiming the good news of Jesus and the resurrection. So you see that he was doing the resurrection even before he gets up on Mars Hill. The resurrection, the death and resurrection of Jesus Christ was at the core of everything he has to say to them. All right, so they're hearing that. So verse 19, they took him and they brought him to the Areopagus. So there's a real smack club. The Areopagus saying, may we know what this new teaching is which you are speaking? For you're bringing some strange things to our ears. So, we want to know what these things mean. In parentheses, Luke goes, now all the Athenians and strangers visiting there used to spend their time in nothing other than telling or hearing something newer. Restless, they always want something newer. Now the origin of our English word, the news. What's the news? Do you have any news? Let's go watch the news. Is this. It's new information. Well, that's news. New information. He's looking for something new. They don't even care about truth. All they care about is this. Is it new? I'm so bored. Is there anything new? And so they're like, we've got new. We found new. And they're all happy, all excited. They call the whole weird club together. Verse 22, so Paul stood in the midst of the Areopagus, and he said, men of Athens, I observe that you are very religious in all respects. You might translate the word religious to superstitious. Some translators do. You're thorough. I'll give you that. He's like, you are very religious in all respects. For while I was passing through and examining the objects of your worship, I found an altar. I picture this, almost a chuckle. I found an altar. This one particular altar with this inscription, to an unknown God. Somebody somewhere took the initiative to make an altar to the one we must have missed, or any of the gods we've missed, the gods that we're unaware of, an unknown God. Therefore, what you worship in ignorance, this I proclaim to you. I've come to talk to you about the God that you do not know. Now, I know that you've probably heard me say this a few thousand times, but the modernist, hip and cool, rainbow flag-wearing skinny jeans preacher, would just find common ground and go, okay, you guys, you call him Zeus? We call him Yahweh, and we know him as Yahweh. Whatever. Your concept, okay, let's start there. Let's start right there and have a conversation. You call him Zeus. We believe his name is Yahweh. Isn't that awesome? And Paul goes, no, I'm here. You guys believe in one God of the gods. You call him Zeus. He's not true. Do you understand his saying, I've come to proclaim to you the God that you do not know. You are acquainted with your Zeus. But there's the true and living God you don't know. I am sure that he didn't have that tone that I have. I'm sure he was being scholarly and reasonable, and I will remind you that he's not an impressive guy to look at. At this point, he's all dinged up. And he's got damage. And he's got to get this across to him. It's not him, and it's not his coolness. His presentation is smart. Really smart.
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6: Backsliding is the exact opposite of God's desire for your life and mine. He's not wanting us to go backwards, but go forward. That's why we need to take practical precautions. And the number one thing that will keep you and me from backsliding is doing what you hear. That's what James said. James said that faith without works is dead. It's lifeless. Anyone can depart from the faith and backslide. I don't care how long you've been a Christian. I don't care how many Bible verses you've memorized, how many times you've read through the Bible. It doesn't matter how many songs you know. It doesn't matter how long you've been a pastor or a Sunday school teacher. It doesn't matter. None of those things matter. Any of us can backslide.
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0: want to make it as simple as I possibly can today for you. You want to have fruit in your life? Obey God. Isn't that great? Don't you just want to go sometime somewhere and just hear the shortest bullet point you could ever hear? This is it. Obey. You want to have fruit? You want to be used by God in a powerful way? You want people to come to a saving knowledge of Christ in your life? Obey Him. And when you obey Him, well, great things are going to happen.
1: 2 Corinthians 3:12 tells us, "Since we have such hope, we use great boldness of speech." 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Each message that Pastor Ron gives is directed by the Holy Spirit to give living water to this dry and thirsty world. With that, let's open up to the book of John for another message of Boldly Speaking Radio. Today, Pastor Ron will tell you that following and loving Jesus can be summed up in a single word, obey. When you're tempted to sin, obey the Holy Spirit's urging to resist. When you're burnt out and don't want to share the gospel, obey Jesus' command to proclaim His word. When you're walking through a dark valley and you just can't see how it could possibly resolve well, obey God and trust in His timing. The Lord never breaks His promises and has a perfect plan, so choose to obey. Now let's join Pastor Ron in the book of John chapter 15 for today's edition of Boldly Speaking.
0: What I need to remember is that He is cutting certain things away so that better, more powerful fruit can come in my life. Again, the more we abide in Christ, the more fruit we bear, the more fruit we bear, the more the Father has to prune us, and so the quality keeps going and the quantity goes up. Isn't that great? He prunes us, we get more fruit. He goes, that's not enough. Prunes us again, more fruit. And that goes on for the rest of our life. He says, you are already clean because of the word which I have spoken to you. He says, abide in me and I in you, as the branch cannot bear fruit of itself unless it abides in me. Neither can you unless you abide in me. Again, that word abide is used some 7 times in this section. It means to continue in or remain in. So, what does it mean to abide? It means to keep in fellowship with Christ so that His life can work through me, through you, and produce much fruit. Again, this involves God's word. It involves confession of sin so that nothing can hinder my communion with Him. It involves obeying Him because we love Him, and He'll tell us that in verse 9. So, how can you tell if you are abiding in Christ? You might ask yourself, well, is there some special feeling that do I get? Do I get this tingling feeling when I'm abiding in Christ? No, there are special evidences of that fruit in your life, and we're going to talk about spiritual fruit in a little bit. But one of them, he says, is that your prayers would be answered. You know that you're abiding in the will of God when your prayers are being answered. That's one of the proofs of abiding in Him. So let's look at this a little bit deeper. He says in verse 5, "For I am the vine, and you are the branches. He who abides in me, and I in him, bears much fruit, for without me you can do nothing." Now, I don't know about you, but it takes time to produce fruit, doesn't it? I mean, one of the most long-suffering, patient occupations on planet Earth is a farmer, is he not? He is the only guy who plants something and waits 6 months for it to happen. Or, in the case of a vine, it takes 4 to 5 years before it produces really anything. I heard, and I don't know if this is true, but I heard that walnut trees take upwards of 10 years to start producing a real crop. Now, that's patience, isn't it? You're thinking, I want to get into the walnut business. Well, you better get another job for a while. Plant them, and that's your retirement fund, I reckon. It takes a while to cultivate and to produce fruit. A good crop, again, does not come overnight. We must remember that the branches do not eat fruit. Everybody got that? The branches do not eat the fruit others do. I mean, you know, how frustrating would it be if you go out, I've got a couple of pear trees in my back, and I walked out there and you hear a crunching sound? What are you doing? I'm eating my own fruit. That's just weird. That's supposed to go to somebody else, me. Again, we are not producing fruit to please ourselves, but to serve others. I want to say that again, and I want you to let that burn into you. We are not producing fruit to please ourselves, but to serve others. We should be the kind of people who feed others with our words and our works. Proverbs chapter 10, verse 21 says, "The lips of the righteous feed many." Now, there are several different kinds of spiritual fruits that are named in the Bible. And if you've spent any time here at Calvary Chapel, we call them the spiritual fruit basket. So let's break down these, and we're going to go to these scriptures, and we're going to see what is fruit, what is spiritual fruit, and how can I know that I am abiding in the vine. So the first one is Romans chapter 1. Let's turn to it. There we go, Romans chapter 1, verse 13. He says, "I do not want you to be unaware, brethren, that I often planned to come to you, but was hindered until now, that I might have some fruit among you also, just as among the other Gentiles." And so the first in our spiritual fruit basket is winning souls to Christ. That's the idea. And so when we're winning people to Jesus, or we're evangelizing, that can be a sign that you have fruit. Let's turn to Romans chapter 6. Again, turn to the right a little bit. He says in verse 22, "But now having been set free from sin and having become slaves of God, you have your fruit to holiness and to the end everlasting life." So number two is practical holiness, that you're striving to be holy. Now listen, holiness doesn't mean perfectness or perfect. Is perfectness even a word? Did I just invent a new one? Write that one down. That's awesome. Perfectness. You'll be saying it this week. You know it. I'm pretty smart. I heard a new word. What is that? That's not in the... Yes. Someone's got to make up new words. Why? I always make this point, don't I? Why is it always the smart people in the universities that get to do it? We should be able... Us common folk.

also to minister to their material things. Therefore, when I have performed this and I have sealed them, this fruit, I shall go by the way to you of Spain. So, third thing in our spiritual fruit basket is sharing material things. Being able to, as the Lord prompts you to give. Next one, Galatians chapter 5. Let's turn there. Galatians 5. Those of you on your mobile devices are already there. Quicker. Galatians 5, verse 22. But the fruit of the Spirit. Well, that's love. Did you note with me? The fruit of the Spirit is love. Everything after that describes what love is. So this is what love is. Love is joy and peace, long-suffering, kindness, goodness, faithfulness, gentleness, self-control, not remote control. Self-control. Against such there is no law. Did you see that? So, Christian character, as we live this life, as we are close to the vine, these things start coming out of our life. This is what is being produced. Now, Colossians chapter 1. Again, just going right. Colossians 1, verse 10. That you may have a walk worthy of the Lord, pleasing Him, being fruitful in every good work, and increasing in the knowledge of the Lord. So, the next thing is to have good works, that the world would see your good works and glorify your Father. Isn't that with Matthew chapter 5, the Sermon on the Mount? Jesus told us that. So, when you are doing, now let's preface this, this is important. Good works don't get you to heaven. And good works really don't get you an attaboy from anybody. It's good works because I love God and I want to serve God, therefore I want to serve His people. And so this is what's going to be a natural byproduct of my life. Lastly, let's go to Hebrews chapter 13. I told you guys were getting a workout. You're like, Pastor, I'm getting one of them Bible fingers today. In Hebrews chapter 13, verse 15 and 16. Therefore, by Him, let us continually offer the sacrifice of praise that is the fruit of our lips, giving thanks to His name. But do not forget to do good and to share with those with such sacrifice God is well pleased. Now, let me just pause a second. You might think to yourself, Pastor, did you not realize that you printed all the verses right there? Why did we have to go there? I want you to see where they are, and I want you to underline them, so that you know where they are. Because this paper, I will guarantee you, will get lost somewhere. But if you have them written down somewhere or highlighted that this is part of your spiritual fruit basket, you will always have them. So let's turn back now to John. So in that spiritual fruit basket, once again, we have winning souls to Christ, practical holiness, setting ourselves apart, sharing material things, Christian character, good works, praise, and witness. Now, you might be saying to yourself, Pastor, I've got one of those on the list. Great. I didn't say you have to have all six of them. Let's just get one. Sometimes one is everything. Like with your kids, just do one thing, right? Can we just do one thing? Okay. And then the second thing. Great. Now we've got two. So you've brushed your teeth and you've put yourself to bed. That's great. And we keep working, do we not? Until we start having a lot more of these active in our life. Well, again, a vine branch only has one purpose. It is to bear fruit. We need to remember that and always keep that in our mind. Verse 5. He says, I am the vine and you are the branches. He who abides in me and I in him bears much fruit, for without me you can do nothing. So would you note that in verse 5? I'd like you to underline that last portion of it. For without me, you can do what? You don't know how, Lord, when you chose me, you don't know what you got. Now, I can get things done. I want you to note this, and this is why it's so powerful, that a branch can only do two things. It can only bear fruit, and it can only burn. So, you can't do it of yourself, which means if you do it of yourself, you will burn out. But if you rely upon the Spirit, and if you abide, if I continue in and I'm close to, well, then all things are possible, isn't it? It's really amazing what we can do when we abide next to the vine. Verse 6,
If anyone does not

0: abide in me, he is cast out as a branch, and it is withered, and they gather them up, and they throw them into the fire, and they are burned. Now, there are a lot of people who don't like this verse. They don't really understand. And again, throughout the centuries, there's been different interpretations, so I'm going to kind of give you two of them from two different commentaries. Again, a true branch united with the vine will always bear fruit. But not every branch bears a bumper crop, right? Just like not every field. If you fly over the Midwest, not every field is going to produce the same. They produce different harvests. But there is always fruit there in their life. If there is no fruit, then the branch is worthless and it is cast away. Wiersbe in his commentary says this. He says, I do not believe our Lord is teaching here that true believers can lose their salvation. For this would contradict what he taught in John 6 and John 10. It is unwise to build a theological doctrine on a parable or allegory. I totally agree with that. You want to build doctrine, you build it on something that's not a parable or an allegory. Jesus was teaching one main truth. His truth was the fruitful life of the believer. And we must not press the details too much. Just as an unfruitful branch is useless, so an unfruitful believer is also useless. And both of them must be dealt with. He says it's a tragic thing for a once fruitful believer to backslide and lose his privilege and his fellowship and service. If anything, John 15:6 describes divine discipline rather than eternal destiny there is for believers. So, that's quite interesting. Now, this is from McDonald's commentary. He says, verse 6 has caused much discussion and lots of differences of opinion. He said, some believe that a person described is a believer who falls into sin and then is lost. Such an interpretation is in direct contradiction to many of the verses, again, that we talked about, which tend to teach that no true child of God will ever perish. Others believe that this person is a professor, one who pretends to be a Christian, but who is never really born again, like Judas Iscariot. We believe that this person is a true believer because it's with the true Christians that this section is concerned. The subject is not salvation, but it is abiding and fruit-bearing. Does everybody get that? I love his phrase there. This section is not about salvation. It's about fruit-bearing. Why is reading the Bible in context so important? Because I can make a false doctrine or a false teaching out of something that it has no bearing on it or doesn't even mean that. And so his point is very valid here. Again, the subject is not about salvation. It's about abiding and fruit-bearing. But though carelessness and prayerlessness, this believer gets out of touch with the Lord, and as a result, he commits some sin, and his testimony is ruined. I thought this was great. He says, through failure to abide in Christ, he is thrown out as a branch, not by Christ, but by others. The branches are gathered into the fire, and they are burned. It's not God who does it, but people. He says, what do I mean by that? It means that people scoff at the backsliding Christian. He says they drag his name in the mud. They throw his testimony as a Christian into the fire. How many of you have seen a bad testimony Christian? No, don't raise your hand. We all have seen that, right? Someone who claims to be a Christian, and yet you're going, what are you doing? You're not talking like a Christian. You're not acting like a Christian. And that's what McDonald is saying here in his commentary. He says, I'll give you a good illustration. He says, it's in the life of David. He was a true believer, and he became careless towards the Lord and committed sins of adultery and murder. He caused the enemy of the Lord to be blasphemed. And even today, atheists ridicule the name of David and David's God, and they cast him, as it were, into the fire. You get that? I love the way that he took us to that place of David, We look at David and we go, absolutely, he is a believer. He has the heart after God. He is a follower of Jehovah, and yet he went off the rails, did he not? Committed adultery and murder. He says in verse 7, if you abide in me and my words abide in you, and you will ask what you desire and it shall be done for you. Now, we talked about this last week, but when we pray, it isn't like we're trying to figure out where God's, you know, favorite spot is on the magic lantern of Aladdin so I can just rub him the right way and I can get what I want. But Jesus here puts it in a great picture. So we've got the vine that comes up, and we're just this little branch, right? So the closer we stay to the vine, the more we're going to get nutrients from it, the more that we're going to be closer to the source, which means I'm going to be more aligned to his will. Everybody got that? The further I get away from the vine, the less I'm going to be closer. Does it make sense? So, guys, listen, here's the real application. Don't be far away from Jesus. And I can't believe I'm telling you to tell him this. Say, Lord, prune me. Prune me in a way that I'm so close to you. You know, those guys would prune those the vines, and you would just see this stub, maybe 6-8 inches come off, and that's where this big cluster of grapes would be right there. Why? Because it's close to the source. You want to not backslide? You don't want to disappoint the Lord? Then don't be further away from him. Be closer to him. He continues in verse 8, but this my Father, by this my Father is glorified that you bear how much now? Much fruit. God is glorified through our life. Look at that spiritual fruit basket today as you drive home or wherever you're going today. Go through it, and as you read through those again, note that God is well pleased by how much fruit comes from your life. He says, as the Father loved me, I also have loved you. And abide in my love. And if you keep my commandments, you will abide in my love, just as I have kept my Father's commandments and abide in his love. So verse 10, this is about obeying. If I want to have fruit in my life, I want to make it as simple as I possibly can today for you. You want to have fruit in your life? Obey God. Isn't that great? Don't you just want to go sometime somewhere and just hear the shortest bullet point you could ever hear? This is it. Obey. You want to have fruit? You want to be used by God in a powerful way? You want people to come to a saving knowledge of Christ in your life? Obey him. And when you obey him, well, great things are going to happen. Verse 11, last verse. These things I have spoken to you that my joy may remain in you, and that your joy may be full. Did you kind of figure out what's weird about that verse? Maybe I'm the only one. This section is about abiding in him. He's talking about pruning. He's talking about cutting away dead. He's talking about cutting away live so that we can get more fruit. And at the end of it, he says, be happy about getting cut away. Isn't that great? Keep your place here. Let's end with James chapter 1. And you'll see how this applies to us. James chapter 1, right after Hebrews. He says, and again, don't you wish James would have left this out of the Bible? But it's here. Verse 2, he says, my brethren. Now, who is he writing this to? Is he writing this to unbelievers? No, he's writing that to us, believers. Those who say that Jesus is Lord of my life, he says this to you and I today. Count it all joy when you fall into various trials, knowing that the testing of your faith produces patience. Give me a little license here and let me read it to you in the way from both John and this. Let me read it to you this way. He says, my brethren, count it all joy when our Father gets the pruning hooks out and cuts it off of you. Knowing that when our Father does that, he will be blessed, others will be blessed, and you will bear much fruit. Isn't that great? But we look at this and go, I don't want to go through testing. I don't want more patience. How many of you are parents today? I think that's why God gave us kids on planet Earth, frankly, to be more patient. I think that's why we have marriages. Think about God's total plan in the universe. All right, how do I create patience in these people? Well, I'll create marriage. That'll do it. And then I'll give them kids. Isn't that great? So he says, count it all joy when you fall into various trials, knowing that the testing of your faith produces patience. But let patience have its perfect work, that you may be perfect or mature and complete, lacking nothing.
1: 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Again, that's 843-903-3534. Well, that's all that we have for today. Continue reading through the Word of God daily and spending time with Jesus. He'll transform your life. 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
1: How do you get into heaven? Perhaps the most common belief in world religions is that you need to be a good person in order to obtain entrance into the afterlife. It is packaged differently, but at its heart, the idea behind false religion is that people are basically good, and that as long as you are doing your best to be good enough, you gain entrance into some version of heaven. By contrast, God says in Jeremiah 17 that anyone who trusts in man is cursed because the human heart is deceitful above all things and desperately wicked. Romans 6 says the result of sin is death. It's a reference to both physical and spiritual death. In Mark 10, a young man who was religious, rich, and of his religious credentials, Jesus looked at him with love and asked him to give up the one thing that was most important to him, his money, and then to come and follow after Jesus. The young man went away sad. This was the ideal candidate, humanly speaking, for heaven. Jesus isn't impressed by your feeble attempt to be a good person because he knows your heart and mind. According to the Bible, going to heaven requires absolute perfection in thoughts, attitudes, actions, and words. All of us are selfish sinners who fall short every day, and we know it. So here's the question. How good is good enough? How many good things do you have to do to get in? How many bad things do you have to avoid? How much money must we give in order to gain eternal life? If you just have to try your best, then have you literally tried your best in every single thing for your entire life? I challenge you today, don't buy into the lie that says you or anyone else can be good enough. Instead, admit that you are spiritually bankrupt, trust God's finished work through his death on the cross and resurrection, and repent of your sin today. If you do, you will be saved.
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1: All of these prayers which Solomon prayed, if they were true under the old covenant, how much more now under the new covenant do we have access to the Lord? So if you're here tonight and feeling like, I've just sinned again and I might as well just quit, but all of us sin.
2: Welcome to Time in the Word with Pastor Troy Warner of Calvary Chapel in Lynchburg, Virginia. We're so glad you're able to join us for today's verse-by-verse study through the book of 1 Kings. This message will be part of a study covering 1 Kings 6 through 8. This is the pinnacle of Solomon's achievement. This is the construction of the temple. Ever since the ark was brought across the Jordan River, the Lord has been promising there would be a day where he would select a place where his name would be known, and that is the Temple Mount in Jerusalem. Now, Solomon is going to make a bunch of mistakes, but we must not pass over how significant and important it was that he made a house for the Lord in the midst of his own country. Are you making room for Jesus today? Let's open our Bibles to the book of 1 Kings and spend time in the Word.
1: And so as you have these two cherubim, these angels, their wings are going to stretch. They're going to touch in the middle. Beneath that is going to be the Ark of the Covenant that also has cherubim on it. And then their wings are going to go out to the side. And so they were made of olive wood, and then pure gold was put all over them. Verse 27, then he set the cherubim inside the inner room and stretched out the wings of the cherubim so that the wing of one touched one wall and the wing of the other touched the other wall, and their wings touched each other in the middle of the room, and he overlaid the cherubim with gold. Then he carved all the walls of the temple all around, both inner and outer sanctuaries, with carved figures of cherubim, palm trees, and open flowers. And the floor of the temple he overlaid with gold, both the inner and the outer sanctuary. So, no expense was spared on this place. It was a copy, right? This is the main design of the tabernacle was given to them. And so as they know the value of this and what it means, they hold nothing back as they seek to make a beautiful place. And then he gives us some information about the doors at the end of this section in verse 34. We see more doors, and they're overlaid with gold. They're folding doors. Again, verse 35, cherubim, palm trees, open flowers. And so I mentioned, the idea of a garden, and I'm going to come back to this at the end, but I want this to be just kind of in your mind, is that there, with all the things that are obviously about, a garden, where do cherubim fit in? Are there any mention in the Bible about a garden and cherubim? Well, yes, there is, isn't there? And you can go all the way back to Genesis. We'll get to it in just a moment, but I just want your minds to start kind of rolling in a certain direction with that. We come to the end of chapter 6, and we see that it took him 7 years to build the temple. So pretty good, really. You think about all that went into this. It took them 7 years. Now, in verses 1 through 12, there's some other building projects that are mentioned. Verse 1, you see that it took him 13 years to build his own house. And then some of the features of that in verse 6, there was a hall of pillars. In verse 7, he made a hall for the throne, the hall of judgment, where he might judge. And it was paneled with cedar from floor to ceiling. So he liked his wood paneling, didn't he? No gold on this one, but still had the wood paneling. And then also we read there in verse 8 is that he made a house like this hall for Pharaoh's daughter, whom he had taken as wife. So he did this many building projects, and there's kind of a quick summary of them. And there were some similarities, and that's what you find at the end here. Pick up at verse 9, between his house and the temple of the Lord. All these were of costly stones, cut to size, trimmed with saws inside and out, from the foundation to the eaves, and also on the outside to the great court. The foundation was of costly stones, large stones, some 10 cubits, some 8 cubits. And above were costly stones, hewn to size, and cedar wood. The great court was enclosed with 3 rows of hewn stones and a row of cedar beams. So were the inner court of the house of the Lord and the vestibule of the temple. So there's some, just so you know, there was a lot of similarities between the two. Now, in verses 13 through 22, we come to the outside and at the front door, and what I'm showing you are those two bronze pillars that are right in front. So verses 13 through 22 is going to talk about them. Solomon goes and he hires Huram from Tyre. Mother was from the tribe of Naphtali, and he was skilled with this work, so he brought him in. And verse 15, it says, and he cast two pillars of bronze. That's quite a cast. When you see the size of this, this was a massive cast that he made. Each one 18 cubits, and a line of 12 cubits measured the circumference of each. Then he made two capitals of cast bronze to set on the tops of the pillars. The height of one capital was 5 cubits, and the height of the other capital was 5 cubits. He made lattice network with wreaths of chain work for the capitals, which were on the top of the pillars, 7 chains for one capital, 7 for the other. And he made the pillars and the 2 rows of pomegranates above the network all around to cover the capitals that were on top, and thus he did for the other capital. The capitals were on top of the pillars, and the hall were in the shape of, lilies, 4 cubits. The capitals on the 2 pillars also had pomegranates above by the convex surface, which was next to the network, and there were 200 such pomegranates in rows on each of the capitals all around. Then he set up the pillars by the vestibule of the temple. He set up the pillar on the right hand and called its name Jachin. And he set up the pillar on the left hand, and its name was Boaz. And so we're talking about 27 feet high. And then when you put the capitals on it, they go up to 34 feet. And Jachin means he shall establish, and Boaz means strength. So he will establish and strength, or the pillars of what the Lord was wanting them to have in mind as they entered in. Now, this next part really fascinates me, and it's the sea of bronze. And it's found in verses 23 through 26 of chapter 7, and it was all made of bronze. All of it looked exactly the same, each one of these oxen. There is 12 in all, facing north, south, east, and west. And they needed to have a large amount of water on the temple because they would wash themselves, but they also were sacrificing animals. There was a lot that needed to be cleaned up. And so they obviously didn't have running water, so they had to have water on top of the temple mount where they were doing the work. And so they set up this sea of bronze. Now, if we read verse 26, it says, it was a handbreadth thick, and its brim was shaped like the brim of a cup, like a lily blossom. It contained 2,000 baths. So if there's about 5 3/4 gallons per bath, you're talking about something that's like 11,000, 12,000 gallons. Now, in 2 Chronicles 4:5, you'll read that it held 3,000 baths. So it's like, well, which is it, 2 or 3? And the answer may be it held 3, and they put about 2,000 in. So that is one explanation. But this thing is 15 feet across. It's circular. It's 7.5 feet high, and it holds anywhere, if you take the two different measurements of 2,000 or 3,000 baths, anywhere from 11,500 to 17,500. And so I wondered, well, what's the average size pool? How many gallons? Well, it's about 18,000 to 20,000 gallons. So it's not quite the size of the quantity of a swimming pool, but you get the idea. There was so much of this water. Now, in verses 27 through 37, they had to find a way to get the water out and then move it around. So they made these 10 carts, and all of these were put in a cast as well. So each one of them was exactly the same. So there wasn't variation. They made the one cast, and then they made all 10 from this cast. And these were carts that they could roll around. And so there was 10 of them, and we read there, in verse 37, thus he made the 10 carts. All of them were of the same mold, one measure and one shape. But what we read in here is that they will actually keep going down. Verse 38, then he made 10 lavers of bronze. So he made the carts and then the bowls, if you will, the large bowls that were going to be set inside. They contain 40 baths or 230 gallons. So it just 2,300 gallons of water they could roll around up on the temple. So, I mean, you're just getting a lot of detail. And so in verses 40 through 47, it gives us a little bit of a summary of the brass work that was done by Huram. Again, he made, you see in verse 40, he made lavers, he made shovels, he made bowls. He did these pillars. He did the rows of pomegranates. He did the sea of brass. He did the carts. He did the shovels. All of this stuff. This man was incredibly gifted and did this. Now, verse 47. Solomon did not weigh all the articles because there were so many. The weight of the bronze was not determined. So just massive quantities of tools and bowls and, seas and carts to move around and to take care of things. Now, as we move into verses 48 through 51, we go into some of the furnishings that actually are inside the temple. So we begin reading here. It says, thus Solomon had all the furnishings made for the house of the Lord, the altar of gold and the table of gold on which was the showbread. The lampstands of pure gold, five on the right side and five on the left in front of the inner sanctuary, and with flowers and the lamps and the wick trimmers of gold, the basins, the trimmers, the bowls, the ladles and the censers of pure gold, and the hinges of gold, both for the doors of the inner room, the most holy place, and for the doors of the main hall of the temple. So all of the work that King Solomon had done for the house of the Lord was finished, and Solomon brought in the things which his father David had dedicated, the silver and the gold and the furnishings. He put them in the treasuries of the house of the Lord. So you got this picture here, or this artist's rendition. I'll just point out a few things. So here are the five lampstands. Here's the table of showbread. Here's the altar of incense, and then this would be those folding doors that takes you into the Holy of Holies. So just, you can see the carvings that they have on the side. Did it look like that? Probably not like that. But artist renditions are going to take those elements. You know the elements that were involved, and so people will come up with their own ideas of maybe what it was like. So the altar of incense representing the prayers of the saints, that incense rising to the Lord, the table of showbread speaking of the fellowship with the Lord, the table of presence, sometimes it was called the bread of presence, meaning that God was in the midst, the 10 lampstands giving light. Many would suggest that these menorahs, these lampstands, were kind of in the imagery of a tree. And so again, keeping that garden theme kind of going on. So if you were to estimate this, and it's in the billions of dollars. It's in the billions of dollars that would have taken to make this. And it was quite impressive. Well, as we move into chapter 8, the temple is ready for operation. We pick up at verse 1, now Solomon assembled the elders of Israel and all the heads of the tribes, the chief fathers of the children of Israel, to King Solomon in Jerusalem, that they might bring up the Ark of the Covenant of the Lord from the city of David, which is in Zion. And we're all take a deep breath. It's like, how are they going to move it this time? Because remember, last time they tried to move it, they moved it on a cart and people died. And so David eventually, after seeking the Lord and the scriptures, found out, it had to be carried on the shoulders of the priests, not on a cart like the Philistines. And so you can rest assured, verse 3, so all the elders of Israel came and the priests took up the ark. So there were no oxen involved in the transportation of this ark. And so now the temple is built. They're going to bring the Ark of the Covenant in. Verse 4, then they brought up the Ark of the Lord, the tabernacle of meeting, and all the holy furnishings that were in the tabernacle, The priest and the Levites brought them up. Also, King Solomon and all the congregation of Israel who were assembled with him were with him before the ark, sacrificing sheep and oxen that could not be counted or numbered for multitude. Then the priests brought in the Ark of the Covenant of the Lord to its place, into the inner sanctuary of the temple, to the most holy place, under the wings of the cherubim. For the cherubim spread their two wings over the place of the ark, which we already talked about this. But you get this little note that the poles still kind of stuck out, that they carried it with. So everything has come together. And it gives this little note in verse 9. Nothing was in the ark except the two tablets of stone which Moses put there at Horeb, so or Mount Sinai. So you have the Ten Commandments that are in there. I don't know. It doesn't mention Aaron's rod that budded. And so was this, you know, taken by the Philistines? I'm not sure exactly what happened to it. But this is all going to be happening during the Feast of Tabernacles. So just this is when it coincides. This is when it's going to take place. And we read in verse 10, and it came to pass when the priest came out of the holy place that the cloud filled the house of the Lord, the presence of the Lord. So they've done all this work, labored for 7 years, all the planning, and this is where they're going to worship the Lord. But if the presence of the Lord is not there, it is not very significant. So the priests could not continue ministering because of the cloud, for the glory of the Lord filled the house of the Lord. Then Solomon spoke, the Lord said he would dwell in the dark cloud. I have surely built you an exalted house and a place for you to dwell forever. Now later on he's going to say, nobody can build you a place that's good enough for you. But he's recognizing the presence of the Lord. In verses 14 through 21, he's going to give Israel some reminders that this dedication day was in fulfillment of a promise that was given to his father. So let's read verse 14. Then the king turned around and blessed the whole assembly of Israel while all the assembly of Israel was standing. And he said, blessed be the Lord God of Israel, who spoke with his mouth to my father David and with his hand has fulfilled its saying. Since the day that I brought my people Israel out of Egypt, I have chosen no city from any tribe of Israel in which to build a house, that my name might be there. But I chose David to be over my people Israel. Now it was in the heart of my father David to build a temple for the name of the Lord God of Israel. But the Lord said to my father, whereas it was in your heart to build a temple for my name, you did well that it was in your heart. Nevertheless, you shall not build the temple, but your son who will come from your body, he shall build the temple for my name. So the Lord has fulfilled his word which he spoke. And I have filled the position of my father David and sit on the throne of Israel as the Lord promised. And I have built a temple for the name of the Lord God of Israel. And there I have made a place for the ark, in which is the covenant of the Lord, which he made with our fathers when he brought them out of the land of Egypt. So he's looking back, and it's just kind of like a wow moment. It's like, man, you did it, Lord. And all of us have these moments that are kind of, even in our walks with the Lord, where you the Lord will whisper something in your ear, and he will tell you. But time goes on, and events elapse, and you may begin to wonder, is this ever going to happen? Is this ever going to take place? And then eventually it happens, and you have that moment where you just kind of stand back and say, wow, the Lord told me this. He whispered this in my ear all those years ago, and now here it is actually happening. So he's excited about the day. He makes note of the faithfulness of God's word. Then in verses 14 through 21, Solomon reminds Israel, I just read that. In verses 22 through 24, Solomon prays a prayer of dedication and a petition. Now, this is a lengthy portion it's kind of moved quickly through the details. And I really would encourage you to go and read every single verse of this section. But this is his prayer. Let's get a little flavor of it, and it'll point out kind of the different sections of his prayer. Verse 22, then Solomon stood before the altar of the Lord in the presence of all the assembly of Israel and spread out his hands toward heaven And he said, Lord God of Israel, there is no God in heaven above or on earth below like you, who keep your covenant and mercy with your servants who walk before you with all their hearts. You have kept what you promised your servant David, my father. You have both spoken with your mouth and fulfilled it with your hand as it is this day. Therefore, Lord God of Israel, now keep what you promised your servant David, my father, saying, you shall not fail to have a man to sit before me on the throne of Israel. Only if your sons take heed to their way and they walk before me as you have walked before me. And now I pray, O God of Israel, let your word come true, which you have spoken to your servant David, my father. But will God indeed dwell on earth? Behold, heaven and the heaven of heavens cannot contain you. How much less this temple which I have built? And so, again, it's kind of the opening of his prayer. And now he goes into these different points where he's going to just say, when we pray for this and when we pray for that and when we are in trouble and when we sin like this and when we sin like that, will you hear us? Will you pardon? Will you forgive us from this place? So we'll read the first section and then I'm going to note the other ones. Verse 28. Yet regard the prayer of your servant and his supplication, O Lord my God, and listen to the cry and the prayer which your servant is praying before you today, that your eyes may be open toward this temple night and day, toward the place of which you said, my name shall be there, that you may hear the prayer which your servant makes toward this place. And may you hear the supplication of your servant and of your people Israel when they pray toward this place. Hear in heaven your dwelling place, and when you hear, forgive. And so he's anticipating the many times that they're going to have to pray. Now, he's standing before the altar where all the sacrifices are going to be made for sin. And so he says, we're going to need this. And the first one, he says in verse 31, is when anyone sins against his neighbor and is forced to take an oath. So there's a sin against other people. Verse 33, when your people Israel are defeated before an enemy because they've sinned against you. So they go out to battle and they lose, but it's because of their sin. And verse 35, when the heavens are shut up and there's no rain because they've sinned. So if there's famine in the land and the crops are not bearing fruit and pestilence and all come in, Lord, would you hear and would you forgive? Would you be gracious? In verse 41, he says, moreover, concerning a foreigner who is not of your people Israel, but has come from a far country for your namesake, for they will hear of your great name and your strong hand and your outstretched arm. And here we are. Most of us in here are Gentiles. We're the foreigners. We have heard of the great God of Israel and all that he's done. I know we have heard much, much more than Solomon even knew and what he had heard of. And so it certainly was impressive in that day, but how much more now having the full revelation and how foreigners come. And really, in these last 2,000 years of church history, it has been predominantly the foreigners that have come to worship the Lord. And so he just prays for him. And then in verse 44, he talks about a time when they go out to battle against their enemy. And so wherever you send, it's verse 44. And when they pray to the Lord toward the city which you have chosen and the temple which I built for your name, then hear in heaven their prayer and their supplication and maintain their cause. And when they sin against you, for there's no one who does not sin. Lord, we're going to need a lot of mercy and a lot of forgiveness from you. And there's all kinds of different reasons why we're going to need it. But when we do that, would you please, Lord, hear us? And would you forgive us? And it continues on like this. In all of these moments, Lord, would you please forgive us and have mercy on us? And this was a place where the Lord did forgive, and it is a place where he does show mercy. Of course, the ultimate example of all that is the mercy that is found in Jesus Christ, where he as a lamb was sacrificed in this place and was buried and put to death. It's on the same mount. It wasn't in the precincts, okay, but it was right next to it in close proximity on that same mount that Jesus died. And now all of these prayers which Solomon prayed, if they were true under the old covenant, how much more now under the new covenant do we have access to the Lord? So if you're here tonight and feeling like I've just sinned again and I might as well just quit,
3: but all of us sin.
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2: Let's get our Bibles out and open them up to Hebrews chapter 3. Hebrews chapter 3. And when you find it, let's stand together. We're going to read verses 7 on down to verse 11. Hebrews chapter 3, beginning at verse 7. Therefore, as the Holy Spirit says, today, if you hear his voice, do not harden your hearts as in the rebellion, on the day of testing in the wilderness, where your fathers put me to the test and saw my works for 40 years. Therefore, I was provoked with that generation and said, they always go astray in their heart. They have not known my ways. As I swore in my wrath, they shall not enter my rest. Lord, as we continue on through the book of Hebrews, verse by verse, I pray you would just continue to reinforce the truths that are in it, to teach us, to enlighten the words your Spirit would bring to our hearts and minds, Lord. We're here in different places, different levels of understanding, different situations in our lives, but we know that your Holy Spirit can speak miraculous words to the place where we are right now. And you can teach us your word, your scriptures, and give us understanding of who you are in them. So we pray for these things in Jesus' name. Amen. So, of course, by now we know that the message of Hebrews is summed up in three words. What are those three words? Jesus is better. You know, all right, you guys have been listening. Or you remember that from the first time we taught Hebrews years ago. He is superior. He speaks a better message. He is more honored than the patriarchs. He's greater than the angels. He even ranks significantly over the great lawgiver, Moses. Jesus is better. And basically, that's been the topic up until now. But we need to ask ourselves along the way, well, what's the point? What's the point of Jesus being better? Is there a practical purpose for all of this supremacy talk? The answer is, well, absolutely. This statement goes up against every concept and idea that seeks to steal our loyalty and our devotion away from Jesus. For what purpose? So that we might realize that first, our loyalty is being stolen away. And we might realize that nothing is more deserving and worthy of our loyalty than Jesus. The letters already addressed the prophets, the patriarchs, the angels, and Moses. Jesus is better than all of these, but when I think of this in light of what I see happening in my culture, in the world we live in right now, I would like to add one. There are many people out there that probably need to hear this, not you guys, but there are people, and I would say that Jesus is better than your idea of Jesus. Not you guys, but other people. And hopefully this isn't for you, but we see it, we hear it. People are quoting Jesus. People are saying that Jesus did certain things. People are clarifying what Jesus actually meant when he said confusingly clear things in the Bible. For what purpose? Why are these people quoting Jesus? Well, so that they can ultimately embrace and justify some moral that society has declared as being important, or so that they can justify simply living a life that they want to live for themselves. So they realize, I want to go away. I want to live a life. I want to think things that are contrary to what I've always been taught in Scripture. So to feel justified with what I want to do and what I want to think, what I want to believe, I have to come up with some new ideas of what Jesus actually meant, and then use that as my justification. Their version of Jesus, they bring that Jesus out for the sake of endorsing their concept or their behavior. He's the endorsement Jesus. And what happens when we cater to this other Jesus? Well, our loyalty and our devotion to the better Jesus is stolen away. The endorsement Jesus sounds nice, but he's not worthy of devotion. His nature does not compel worship. He's a little bit wishy-washy in what he says. I doubt that anyone would willingly lose their lives because of their unbending commitment to their social endorsement Jesus. You know, there's one part of the gospel message that is very interesting. It's at the end of Paul's definition of the gospel in 1 Corinthians 15. Paul included this. This is part of the definition of the gospel. He said that over 500 people witnessed the resurrected Lord. You say, well, what is the gospel? Well, that's part of it. People witnessed the resurrected Lord. Why is that fact included in Paul's definition of the gospel? Because that is where the gospel, the good news, continues after Jesus returned to the Father. Those witnesses went on to turn the world upside down. They devoted their lives to follow Jesus. Many of them gave up careers. They were cast out by friends and family members. Many of them, instead of recanting their belief, willingly faced martyrdom because of their faith in Jesus. And I can tell you this, the social endorsement Jesus, he's not going to get that kind of commitment from his followers. When they show up telling us what Jesus really meant so that they can justify the latest social trend, they aren't talking about the Jesus in the Bible. They're not talking about the one who inspires relentless devotion. They're not talking about the Jesus that people willingly die for every day in our world, even right now. Jesus is better than that. But this is the nature of our humanity. We are disposed to seek the path that is easiest for us. We're like water running downhill. It's like, well, what's easier for me? We want to go the way that has the least amount of resistance. And for the one who previously lived a life of devotion for Jesus, this generally translates over to, well, I'm going to have to walk away from that devotion and that faith. I'm going to have to give up some of those standards. I'm going to have to apostate myself and walk away. And of course, the writer of Hebrews had this in mind. Jesus is better. Why? Because he is the son of the one who built the house. He is over the house. That's what we talked about last week. Who is the house? Well, we, believers in Jesus, we are the house. We saw that in previous verses. And what is the appropriate action for those who are the house? You know, this was the thrust of our message last week. If you are the house that Jesus is over, then you will hold fast your confidence and you will hold fast your boasting in hope. Verse 7 picks up with a warning. And this would be to those who are maybe quoting social endorsement Jesus. The warning would be for those who choose to hear other ideas, you know, for truth to them, other versions of what they might call morality, in spite of what the Bible says. This warning is for those who are so distracted by their own agendas or their own religious ideas or their own misplaced devotion. This warning is this. It's simply

heart in spiritual terms. And you might wonder, how does a person go from having a soft heart, a pliable heart, someone who hears from the Lord and believes in His word and wants to live to honor Him, to becoming a person who has a hard heart? How does a person go from hearing, believing, and following the call of Jesus to basically rejecting the call of Jesus? Some might say that, well, we became enlightened. That's why. They claim that their faith in God was wrong, and now they see things more clearly. And then we say, well, how does that transition happen? Does the Bible talk about this? Well, absolutely. Beginning in verse 8, we're warned against it. But down in verse 13, we're told clearly and directly why a person gains a hard heart. The writer of Hebrews tells us why it happens. Verse 13 of Hebrews chapter 3, but exhort one another every day as long as it is called today. I love that. You don't get a break. No breaks for you. You have to exhort one another. Well, what day is it? It's today. So as long as it's called today, that none of you may be hardened by the deceitfulness of sin. Paul adds a bit more information in Ephesians chapter 4, verse 18. They are darkened in their understanding, alienated from the life of God because of the ignorance that is in them due to their hardness of heart. Now, on this side of the tragedy, while our hearts are still soft, while we're still trusting, while we're still believing, on this side of the rebellion that leads to a hard heart, we must recognize that sin is deceitful. It can deceive. We must be aware of that. You must know the tactics of your enemy. You must know the power that the enemy has. And one thing that the enemy has is that sin can deceive. You're like, oh, not me. No, you shouldn't think that. The word deceit is also translated enticed. Sometimes the word is personified. It speaks of pleasure, drawing people away by their pleasure. But by simple definition, it means, we have a slide for this, deceit is to cause someone to believe an untruth. So if you're deceived, that means on the other end of deceit, you are now believing something that is no longer true. James chapter 1, verses 14 through 15 tells us, but each person is tempted when he is lured away and enticed by his own desire. Then desire, when it has conceived, gives birth to sin, and sin, when it is fully grown, brings forth death. Now, the word enticed here is not the same as deceit. In this case, it speaks of being baited, lured and baited away. You know, when I go fishing, which I like to do, maybe you've heard, I'm seeking to entice the fish to eat something that will likely lead to its death if I'm in the fish-eating mood. Now, all of these concepts tie together. We surrender ourselves to sin because we are baited. We are lured in, called to our desires, to our lust, to our apathy, to our laziness, to our greed, and to our pride. And sometimes we bite. Sometimes when we bite, we get hooked. That desire has conceived and it gives birth to sin, as the book of James just told us. And in and through that whole process, we end up being deceived. When you are deceived, you don't recognize it. You don't say like, oh, I'm getting deceived right now. It looks like I'm beginning to believe something that's untrue. We don't recognize it. You know that you are in a different place spiritually and in a different place concerning belief, but you don't admit that you've been duped or you've been tricked or you've been deceived. No, the passage we just read from Ephesians 4 said that you literally become darkened in your understanding. In fact, most people look back and say, oh, I grew up in that church and that's when I was deceived. That's when I was tricked. If you've been deceived, you don't realize you've been deceived. You don't realize that you are in the dark. So you seek a path towards justification. And there are many paths that are available to you. Many have gone public with their apostasy and they offer up to the masses a reason to perish.

0: And almost always, somewhere in that reasoning, you will eventually hear from social endorsement Jesus. Well, you know what Jesus really meant. Well, Jesus wouldn't do that. Well, Jesus wouldn't, you know, think the way you think. Some of us have been there. We're like, oh yeah, I did that. I went down that path. I was deceived. I was led to believe things that were untrue. I have a time in my life where I did that. We followed the digression of enticement and conception and darkened deception. And some of us, we walked in hardness of heart. Believer at one point, hardened heart at another. We've been there. And the cool thing about God is that he doesn't give up. He said, you know what, I'm not going to give up on you. We might not recognize his voice until the consequences of our decisions have left us in ruin, as a servant longing for the food we're giving to the pigs for a living. But God longs to receive us back, like the prodigal son's father. One of the most incredible parables in the Bible, teaching us about the nature of our Father, about the grace of God for the repentant child who wants to come back. That's the nature of our God. There's a guy named Robert Robertson wrote one of my favorite hymns way back in the 18th century. He was only 22 years old when he wrote, "Come Thou Fount of Many Blessings." That's my favorite. You like that one? We sing it here a lot. He was zealous about his faith as a young man, but as the song itself admits, he was prone to wander, prone to leave the God he loved, and Robert did walk away from his faith. He wrote that incredible song, and years later walked away from his faith. Years passed. He had a hard heart. He was walking in darkness. He was walking in deceit. Then one day, he was impressed by the joy that the waitress who was serving him had. He's like, what's going on with you? You know, why are you so happy? He was intrigued. And she told him of her newfound faith in Jesus and how the words of a song she sang in church totally convicted her heart and drew her to God. And he's like, well, what song was that? And she said, it was "Come Thou Fount of Many Blessings." The very same song that he wrote when he was 22 years old, walking faithfully with God. And in that moment, God brought him back. God broke through that hard heart and drew him back to himself. You know, I walked away into a hard heart when I was 17, but man, the Lord was gracious. It only took me one ride in the back of Officer Kevin Knievel's squad car. I'm sure that many of you have similar testimonies. If we've been there, then these words are warnings that are relatable. Today, if you hear his voice, do not harden your heart as in the rebellion. You're like, well, what's the rebellion? The writer of Hebrews referenced a passage from Psalm 95, verses 7 through 11, referring to the rebellion of the children of Israel in the wilderness. Now, imagine being in their perfect, never wearing out sandals. Imagine that. Say, I've been wearing these sandals for 35 years. They're still like the day I bought them. Still like the day I took them out of the box. They're brand new. They never wore out. These people saw God move miraculously in the plagues in Egypt. These people saw the people of Egypt give them all of their gold and their possessions and clothing and food as they left. They saw the sea part before them. They saw the sea crash down upon the armies and kill them. They saw God's presence in a cloud and a pillar of fire. They woke up to God's provision for food every single day. What do we eat today? Manna. What is it exactly? Because that's what manna means. It means, what is it? These people saw God's provision for water. We need water. Okay, well, here's a rock. Well, we need water. Well, water will come out of the rock. Well, that sounds like a miracle. It is a miracle. And what did they do? You know, people often say, well, if I really saw a miracle, I'd believe in God. You know, if I really saw the presence of God, I would believe in him. People say that. I'm like, no, that's not what it takes to believe in God. That isn't going to be enough proof. Because look at the children of Israel. Look at all the things they saw. What did they do? They were deceived by their own sin. They longed for, you know what? this manna is really cool, and we're all healthy, and we're all being nourished, and it's here every day. All we have to do is pick it up. But boy, I would willingly go back and become a slave if I could eat some garlic and leeks. Like, that's where they were. They longed for garlic and leeks so badly that they were willing to return to a life of slavery. They saw God fulfill his promises over and over again. And yet when God promised to give them the land, he said, it's yours. I'm giving it to you. 10 of the 12 turned back and said, we can't do it. We're afraid there are giants in the land. They literally believed that an extra large human was bigger than God. Even after God had so miraculously proven himself to them over and over again. And yet, you know, I'm not going to belittle them for their hard hearts. You know, sometimes we look back and say, oh, I can't believe the children of Israel. You know, this is more of a warning to us. The entire experience of Israel in the wilderness, it's a warning to us. Here's the reality we should face when we see the children of Israel rebel. Even in the face of God's undeniable presence, provision, and faithfulness, here's the realization I come to when I read this warning. Here's my realization. I am capable of this. I am capable of doing what they did. I am capable of going from being a believing person to someone who has been deceived and has a hard heart. I am capable of that. This warning about a hard heart, this isn't just for the apostate deconstructionist who's quoting fake endorsement Jesus. This warning is for all of us. Two of the men I went to Bible school with are in prison for the rest of their lives for, it's actually not funny, for assaulting children. I was shocked to find out. The second one, a friend of mine who displayed strong faith, went to church every week, shared scripture on his Facebook page every single week, went to prison this last Monday. And like, we're all shocked. How can this be? The pastor of the church I attended in 1989 was removed because he was secretly visiting prostitutes on a weekly basis. Several years ago, wondering what happened to him, I found out that he was pastoring a church of 4,000 people in Texas, talking about how the Lord healed him and his great testimony of how he overcame this. And then I thought, well, I wonder what he's doing now. And I looked him up again. In 2005, he was forced to resign from that church for allegations that he eventually confessed to. Moved to Colorado to seek secular employment. Guess what he's doing now? Pastoring a mega church in Texas. And people look at that man for spiritual guidance. They look to him as an example, and he's fallen into wicked behavior multiple times. And sadly, he's back in a pulpit I don't think he's qualified to stand behind. And I pray that it doesn't happen again. If these men who are in the Word regularly, who are going to church, who are trying to do the right thing, who went to Bible school, who are posting all of these great things in their social media, if these men are falling into wicked behavior, then I have to realize, whoa, I am capable of this. This warning is for me. This warning is for every one of us. We are capable of being deceived into a hard heart. So knowing that we are what we are capable of, the writer of Hebrews continues, verse 12, take care, brothers, lest there be in any of you an evil, unbelieving heart leading you to fall away from the living God, but exhort one another every day, as long as it's called today, that none of you may be hardened by the deceitfulness of sin. For we have come to share in Christ, if indeed we hold our original confidence firm to the end. As it is said, today, if you hear his voice, do not harden your hearts as in the rebellion. Verse 16, for who were those who heard and yet rebelled? Was it not all those who left Egypt led by Moses? And with whom was he provoked for 40 years? Was it not with those who sinned, whose bodies fell in the wilderness? Verse 18, and to whom did he swear that they would not enter his rest, but to those who were disobedient? So we see that they were unable to enter because of unbelief. Now look at the first two words of verse 12. First two words of verse 12 in the translation I'm using anyway. How do we prevent ourselves from falling into the sins we're capable of falling into? How do we prevent the hard heart from overtaking us? First two words, we need to take care.
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3: This week on TechWise, we're discussing a digital detox, which is designed for families to do together. If you have older children still living in the home who've grown up with technology, you'll probably have a tough time convincing them to detox. Video gaming, social media, binging on YouTube and Netflix, and pornography in some form are so woven into their lifestyle, they'll think you've gone mad for even suggesting there might be a problem. There are a couple of options here. One, it could be that you have addicted older children but still have a firm grip on your house, your rules. Here, you can lovingly but firmly insist they go through the detox and maintenance journey. Although you'll still have a challenge on your hands, God will honor the consistent Christian discipline you've sought to maintain all these years. Or two, if your parenting style has differed significantly from the one I just described, and I am not judging you if it is, my book intends to help you. 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In the meantime, I encourage you to check out my book Digital Rehab, Learning to Live Again in the Real World at bradhuddleston.com.
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2: 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Any question you have on the Christian life, call us right now, 888-712-7434. 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Answers@bbtlive.org. That's our email address if you want to shoot us an email with a question. 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But the rest of you, call us, 888-712-7434. 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
3: Yeah, it's great. I had a week down in Ocean Grove, which is God's Square Mile, and did some Bible Hour teaching down there, as well as their great auditorium where seven presidents spoke in this auditorium. 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Shipbuilders build it in 90 days, still standing to this day. 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And, you know, I like to sometimes get around and hear different, you know, people that God has used the station. And it's always fun with this format, too, answering questions, because you never know what you're going to get. We got a good slate that came in an email that'll be quite interesting. I can't wait to see what's going to come in live, which is always the better part of it.
2: Yeah, absolutely. So we're here for the hour, so we're looking forward to answering your Bible questions. Call us. Lines are open, 888-712-7434. That's 888-712-7434. We're going to start off the program with Bobby in Maryland. Hi, Bobby. Thanks for holding.
4: Hey, how you doing today? I'm actually calling from Delaware.
2: Delaware. Sorry about that. Okay, Bobby.
4: Yeah, that's fine. Okay, listen, I just listened to Johnny Zacchio's message just before this, and I also listened to it this morning. And 20 minutes in, he made the statement that if you don't financially give, it's a sin. That's a quote. Where does that come from? Because that's certainly not teaching in the New Testament concerning giving. You give with a cheerful heart. Where does it say in the Bible that if you don't, I'm not saying we're not supposed to give. I'm not saying that I give. But when someone says, if you don't financially give, it's a sin, where is that coming from? Because I don't get that out of the Bible.
3: Well, I would say for as far as the actual financial giving, you know, I always look at the difference between, obviously, tithing is an Old Testament concept. But it does have a pre-law contextual aspect of Abraham gave tithes, where he gave a tenth, and it was kind of a picture of that life of faith in Abraham. So we, in the New Testament, you do see a lot about giving in 2 Corinthians chapter 8 and 9. And he does talk about, like, God loves a hilarious or a cheerful giver. So there is a sense of that. Now, as far as saying sin not to, I would look, you can't sin against the law as a believer. I'd put it this way. You cannot sin against the law, but you can sin against love. And the idea of missing the mark of what it means to have a walk with God and a relationship with God. So I always want to be yielded to that. I never want to be comfortable in how good I'm doing because I meet a certain standard in my mind. I want to be stretched. I want to be thinking in terms of eternity. So I will always challenge people to think about how money is really just another form of time. It's you trade your time for money when you work. And what do you do with your time? You know, and this is the idea of service. So some people have more time in which to serve and to yield themselves and disciple. Others, they would be more of the senders of the people that go. So I think that all of us have a part of Lord, what do you want me to do? And I think that's probably where Johnny's coming from. I don't know. I didn't hear his message. I don't know exactly how he put it. But I would definitely refrain from saying to somebody, if you are not giving your tithe here, you are in sin against God. I wouldn't go that far.
4: Okay, well, that's the quote that I just told you that he said. And that quote to me is very dangerous and misleading to a Christian, especially those who are new to the Bible, because you give from your joyful heart.
5: Yes, yes.
4: That you want to promote the kingdom of Jesus. If you try to say that it's a sin, to me, that's
3: well,
4: totally
3: what I would recommend, because, I mean, this is a program that's going farther beyond the radio station you're hearing it on here. You're hearing in maybe this area of the New York area, but this is going far, far beyond that. I would address that to him. I'd give him a call. His contact information is probably on his program, and I would let him know, you know, how maybe he needs to rephrase that. And chances are he might even think, you know, I should have edited that out the way it came out. I didn't. I kind of corrected it later, but I didn't edit that out, and my bad. I mean, it might just be one of those things. So I think, Bobby, you should definitely lovingly confront Pastor on that. I don't mind people when they lovingly confront me about something I say and give me an opportunity to clarify. So I'd encourage you to do that. But appreciate the call.
2: All right.
4: Thank you.
2: Yeah, you got it. 888-712-7434. That's 888-712-7434. This is Bridge Bible Talk. Robert Baltadano, Pastor Lloyd Pulley, 888-712-7434. Nina, Massachusetts. Hi, Nina.
6: Hi.
2: Hi. How can we help you?
6: Well, I just wanted to know.
2: Sure.
6: If you're engaged to be married and you have an understanding that I do not want to have sex until after marriage, and, you know, you're close hugging somebody and you have your clothes, I have my clothes on, and they decide, well, since we're engaged, to try to overstep his bounds, and I had told, no, I'm not interested, I'm waiting till marriage, and then so he tried to overstep his bounds, and I said, oh, I changed my mind, I'm not going to get married, and he apologized, but I still kept my decision not to marry him because he tried after he already understood that I wanted to wait till marriage.
2: Mm-hmm.
6: Is that okay on my part?
3: Well, you know, you've got to go with what your conviction is on that. And I applaud you for putting him in his place. And, you know, when a man gets worked up, you know, he can sometimes foregoes his thinking and then afterwards realizes what an idiot I was. So, I mean, I wouldn't hold him back to that idiotic decision he made to press you for something that was against your conscience. I think he probably really regrets that now, big time. So I wouldn't discount that, but again, I would watch for trends. I mean, is this a trend in his life? Do you see this as something that disqualifies him? Because you know what? There are many people that make some decisions that later regret it. And, you know, that seems to be like one I'm sure he's going to greatly regret, or he already does. If he doesn't, if he can coolly say, well, that's your problem, not mine, and I'm going my way, then you made a great decision to get out of that. But I would pray and see how the Lord would apply in this, because even after you get married, you're not gonna find everything perfect about yourself. You're gonna find flaws. Forgiveness is probably the number one thing in marriage, because the problem is you get two sinners together to getting married. They're two sinners that got married, and you know, one may be in a different level of development and maturity than the other, and there's always going to be some what I would call intense fellowship at those times. But I'll pray the Lord give you wisdom, Nina. I don't necessarily think it was, you know, the right decision or the wrong. It's hard for me to tell. You really need to get that from the Lord.
6: Well, I already understand, in my perspective, the Lord accepts my decision because it was his problem, not mine. I didn't do anything to cause it.
3: Well, indeed. You know, he pressed something. I've known young men to test their fiance to see how far they'll go, which is totally crazy, mm-hmm. but that sometimes happens.
6: He tried to violate me, so yeah. I said no.
3: Well, as soon as you said no and he kept persisting, I mean, did you have to really get demonstrative, you know, or did you just say one more time no, and then he realized, okay, I can't stop because now I'm violating somebody. So, you know, again,
6: I
3: Lord give
6: him,
3: you
6: what
3: wisdom.
6: Are you Right. I said, what are you doing? I had my clothes on. I said, what are you doing?
2: Yeah, well, I mean, that's the decision, Nina, you're making is a decision, obviously, that you're saying, you know what, you crossed the line, and you're done.
3: He did indeed cross
2: Absolutely.
3: The line. I mean, there's no justification for what he did.
2: Yeah.
3: You know, and he's going to have to live with that.
2: Yeah.
3: And if that was something he can learn, it's kind of like somebody who makes a decision in the heat of the moment and then afterwards regrets it. And then he realized how foolish following his emotions on something or his temptations or his lusts. So unfortunately, we live in a world of greed, of lust, of anger, and we have to realize that while we're in this body, we're going to be susceptible to those things, and we need to be walking in the Spirit to overcome that. So, mm-hmm. you know, you were absolutely right in rebuffing him, and whether you consider that to the degree where this is a flaw in his character that's not fixable, mm-hmm. that's between you and the Lord on that, and I'll pray the Lord give you wisdom.
2: Thanks again, Nina, for your question. 888-712-7434. Let's go to Lisa in New York. Hi, Lisa.
5: Hello.
2: Hi. How can we help you?
5: Well, I have a son that was Christian before he met his wife that's Jehovah Witness.
2: Okay.
5: She's Jehovah Witness. So now he studies Jehovah Witness.
2: Mm.
5: And we keep going back and forth. He says that Jehovah is the only true God, that Jesus was created. How can I convince him? Because every time I try to throw the scripture at him, he sends me something back, and we just never get this resolved.
2: Right. So he's trying to prove that Jesus is not God, pretty much, right? Yeah. Pastor Lloyd, I know that's...
5: He knows Jesus is God's son.
2: Right.
5: He knows that he was sent here, but he doesn't get it.
2: Right.
3: Yeah, it's a very pernicious cult, if you will. I mean, it's essentially denying the triune nature of God is denying how God has revealed himself in the Bible from the very first verse of Genesis all the way through. And in fact, it's one of the most amazing evidences that you have in the Bible where God will not share his glory with any man. And yet Jesus is given by the Father, you know, equal glory. And the name of Jesus, every knee will bow and every tongue will confess he is Lord. So however word games they play with Jesus not being equal with God, it's like God can't share his glory with another person unless it's really him. He's Father, Son, and Spirit. So there's so many passages on there that, you know, you could go to. You know, obviously, you know, Yahweh, YHWH, pronounced wrongly, Jehovah, because they had no J sound. So it's amazing, and a cult that so prides itself on such intellectualism misses that obvious. But the idea is that this was an I am that I am. And, you know, we see so many places in the Old Testament where God appeared. You know, Jesus appeared to Abraham. Before Abraham was, I am, Jesus said. So I don't know how you can come up with some subsetting. It'd be like saying that my children are less human than me. He's the only begotten Son of God. The Bible's clear on that. I mean, but listen, when a person gets involved in one of these cults, they hammer them so quickly with so many verses that they string together, and you're it's so fast, you don't know what's left out. And then when finally you do get to them and try to explain to them, they're so indoctrinated in that system. They just read scripture after scripture and blend them together. And they basically rewrite the Bible in a way that they see it. So it's a cult, unfortunately, and all we can do is pray that people that get trapped in that mm-hmm. come to their senses.
5: Oh my gosh,
2: Lisa, we have a great resource for you. I'm going to send it to you. It's called Reasoning from the Scriptures with Jehovah Witnesses. You want to have that since your son is going back and forth with you. A lot of the questions that he's throwing at you, you're going to find in that book, and you're going to be pretty much educated, informed on how to talk to your son. And you have biblical backup for that too. So stay on the line. We'll get your mailing address.
3: Yeah, don't be discouraged. Actually, be encouraged that this is going to deepen you. When in my early training in ministry, I came across many people from many different cults and organizations, and it forced me to dig deep. And so this will help you. Just know that it's going to take some time to once a person gets in that system, it might be years before they can finally see clearly and they see some flaws in it. So like any cult, they affirm you so much, was part of the group, and you'll be in big trouble if you leave the group. So it's really trapping. So just pray for him, but pray the Lord will stretch you in this. You might have a ministry to Jehovah's Witnesses by this time this is over.
2: So stay on the line. We're going to get your mailing address, okay? And we'll send the book out to you.
5: All right. Thank you. God bless.
2: God bless you, too. You know, we had a call like this yesterday, Pastor Lloyd, with Pastor Larry, and you don't want to invite any of the Jehovah's Witnesses into your house for a Bible study, because that's what gets you confused. It's not a good thing to do.
3: Yeah, if you're not knowledgeable. And, you know, I of course, invited them in because I was going to minister to them.
2: Yeah.
3: But I was equipped. And the funny thing is I'm being very nice and gracious, pointing out scriptures. And they eventually began to almost curse me and say I was cursed by God, and they couldn't handle the answers I was giving. I must be getting them from the devil. I mean, it was really bizarre. Mm. And I said, so I invited you in as friends to connect with, and you guys are getting really mean-spirited. And they basically shunned me. They walked out. I was so gracious, I could not believe. I thought they were supposed to, like, really at least play nice.
2: Mm-hmm.
3: But they showed their colors.
2: Mm. All right. All right, stay on the line, Lisa. We'll get your mailing address. We'll send the book out to you. And for the rest of you, it's a great resource. You can go to our website, bbtquestions.com. We have a lot of resources that we give out there on the website. But this is Bridge Bible Talk. If you have a Bible question or any question on the Christian faith, call us, 888-712-7434. Let's go to Cindy in Edison, New Jersey. Hi, Cindy.
7: Hi.
2: How are you?
7: Yes, good. Thank you. I have a question. And the question is, for all the, I guess, the Gentiles that did not believe, I mean, when they die, where do they go before Christ came and died on the cross for everybody, past, present, and future? I know that when he died on the cross, for everybody.
2: Mm-hmm.
7: But I know that the Jewish people, they have to believe in the Messiah to come, and that's when they die, they go to a holding place called Abraham's bosom. So, but I was just wondering, what happened to all the other people from the other nations that are not Jewish? And when they die, how do, where do they go? And, I mean, are they judged according to what? Since they didn't know Jesus was going to come and die on the cross for them, and they never heard that message.
2: Sure.
3: Yeah. I mean, that's a great question, because it creates a big dilemma in our minds that there's a whole vast number of people that had no knowledge of God at all, and now they die, and surprise, surprise, you're in hell. The reality is a little bit different. You know, yes, Abraham's bosom is the picture of where people would go before Christ came, but you presume that they had an understanding, at least. They're comforted, but then there are others that were not comforted. Now, what we learn in Romans is that God judged his own people by the law. They had the law revealed to them. It was a lot of light, a lot of clarity of who God is. And if they sinned against that, there was much greater accountability than one who had lesser light. So, the Gentiles who had very little, they did have this. And this is really the thing that's so important to know, is that what the Gentiles had was the law written in their heart. And they're going to be judged not by the law of Moses, because they didn't have the clarity. They're going to be judged by that law on their own heart. That when they stand before the judgment seat, I personally believe that there are many Gentiles that sought out the things of God, and God was faithful to reveal them. And in fact, throughout many, many different places where missionaries find themselves going, they have traditions among people that are very similar to creation and very similar to, God coming to send somebody, and they had that hope. And it was a vain, hope for them to trust in any works they do, but they did know one day someone would come and fix their brokenness. So I believe that before Christ came, God is completely fair. Everyone who was born, they have a conscience, If they violate that conscience, they're gonna answer to that brokenness, you know, before God on that basis. So will there be any hope for Gentiles who did not have a clarity of the coming Jesus, but were very in tune to that law in their heart, and they knew they broke it, and they're hoping for some way that they're going to stand before God, not in their own merit. Was there any sort of idea of grace, is what I'm saying, because by grace we're saved through faith, knowing that there's nothing we can do to be good enough. So what is there a world in which, outside the Jewish world, existing before Jesus, that Gentiles who were convicted by their own wrongness because their conscience, that they knew they couldn't fix it and they had to come to peace with as best they could, and they maybe even understood of God's grace but not knowing the actual, you know, just like the Jewish people wouldn't have known the name of Jesus, they would have trusted the coming Messiah. Was there a Gentile world in which that happened? We don't have any indication of that. I can't make that up, and I can't actually also make up any what I think people are falling for now, which is universalism. That is, God is love, so therefore in the end love wins, everyone's going to be saved. That's an incorrect conclusion either. So I leave that in the hands of, like, the question you're asking. Like, I don't know, Cindy. They're going to stand before a perfectly fair God. They will be conscious of their own sins, and whatever conclusion is drawn, there will be nobody saying that was wrong, because they will just judging by their own judgment of others. In fact, I often tell people, if you want to live by your own standard that you expect others to live, you will find you fail miserably. What you expect of others is much higher than what you expect of yourself many times. So I'm going around in circles here, Cindy. The short answer is, I'm not sure how God arranged that, but I do believe he was completely fair, and he knows. And that's how I'd have to leave that.
7: So I guess what you're saying is God will judge them according to what they know and their conscience. Is that what you're trying to say?
3: Yeah. I mean, they're going to be judged by their own law in their heart. In fact, Romans chapter 1 expresses that. Chapter 2 expresses that with the Jewish people. So the first three chapters in Romans kind of sets that tone for the Gentile world, the Jewish world, and literally we're all concluded under sin, whether breaking the law or breaking our own conscience. It's mm-hmm. the law in the heart. So we're going to stand before God on that.
7: Okay. Thank you very much for your answer. I guess it's good. It's honestly, like, you don't know. It's up to the Lord, and we can't argue with him.
3: Yeah, I mean, ultimately, I trust God that all who look there, God is merciful. He who seeks him will find him. Now, the Bible says there's none that seek after God because the corruption of sin was so deep. But God, in his love, by the Holy Spirit, does convince and convict. And even people that don't have any background of religion in their life, you know, they have that sense of right and wrong. And when they really listen to that, because, you know, here, think about a person. You're expecting other people to be nice and treat you fairly and all this, but sometimes you're not fair. So that resonates in a person eventually with guilt. Like, what I'm expecting of you, I'm not even doing. You know, and then, well, how am I going to stand, you know, in the end? Mm-hmm. So, but mm-hmm. great question, Cindy.
2: All right. 888-712-7434. That's 888-712-7434. We have some social media questions coming in right now. Pastor Lloyd Iris on Facebook, and her question is, are the promises of God in the Bible, are they for me? Probably more for the church. As I see where he says things like the people of Israel, walk through the fire, and the bed at churches is preached as if it was speaking to us. And so I guess the question is, are those promises for us too?
3: Well, we have been grafted into the vine. You know, that's a wonderful news. We have now a relation to Abraham through whom the blessing comes. So, yes, we can claim any of the promises. Now, when it becomes specific for the nation, directing that toward our nation, that's a problem. You know, we can't make that same correlation. You know, God called Abraham and he led them and eventually let the nation arise that through whom the Messiah would come. And they were blessed in

0: in that they brought the Messiah and they preserved the word of God, but they were, many of them were broken off because of unbelief, and they rejected the Messiah. But God is not finished with them. He's going to restore that. So the promises that are there in the scriptures for us, and we have many wonderful promises in the New Testament that far exceed the ones in the Old Testament, or at least balance them out. So I can say you can walk, and you know, all the promises of God are yes and amen. I think it's a wonderful picture.
1: Mm-hmm. So some of the principles carry over into the New Testament.
0: Yeah, you know, not every like promise that God might make to a king if he does whatever, mm-hmm. that he's going to have this and that happen. Like what God promised to Solomon, he's not going to give to us. Some people try to take every promise given to every person, mm-hmm. and take it personally. No, that's not the case.
1: Right. All right. Iris, thank you again for your question there on Facebook. And just a reminder, if you're not following us on Facebook, follow us there at Bridge Bible Talk. And our YouTube channel right now that's going on, that is under the Bridge Radio. That's this flagship station where the program originates from. But we're coming up to our break here, Pastor Lloyd, but let's go ahead and answer a quick question here from ET's the initials, Queens. My wife and I are going through a hard time, potentially ending our marriage. I shared a hard truth that she wanted to know regarding keeping my eyes pure for her. So she's been looking at improper pictures on Facebook, admitted to her. And so I guess the question is, I want to be honest with her, but regret the outcome. She has taken off the ring. So I guess his question is, you know, what could I do in this situation?
0: Well, you know, I think a very honest conversation would be important, and maybe a pastor or elder or elder's wife or the couple together would be available to discuss with the two of you. That'd be great. I think him seeing her reaction is a good thing. I kind of even related this earlier, you know, about sinning against the law is one thing, but sinning against love is worse. And we can't sin against the law as believers because that's already been paid in full, but we can sin against love and we can sin against relationship. And I think that, you know, using that kind of thing and inflating your hearts and your minds with sinful lusts, and then using that as part of your relationship with your spouse is a really, really bad habit. And of course, in this case where he confessed it, he felt guilty about it. He told her, was that wrong to tell her? No, I think it was right. In fact, I know men that have made a commitment, if they ever stumble in areas of pornography or lust, that they have an honest, they want to tell their wives. And if their wives would be the ones to say, I don't want to hear it. Tell one of your elders, and then their elder, that wife can then talk to me about the process because I don't want to hear your process. Some women are incredibly, you know, like they can't handle the thought that you might even find another woman attractive at times. But that's, of course, just the reality of life. Finding somebody attractive and then lusting after them and thinking of them is another thing. That's sin. That's where you cross mm-hmm. the line. No one, you can't stop a bird from flying over your head, but you can keep it from building a nest in your hair. So you can't go back and tell her, you know, okay, I'll never say anything to you anymore about it because then she's never going to trust you. So I think a commitment on your part that if you ever stumble again, no matter how painful it may be, you'll either confess it to her or someone like an elder of her choosing that can talk to his wife. But having an accountability couple is a very powerful thing.
1: Yeah. And with the world of social media, your phones, what would you say to the one that's struggling with that? What things can they do to prevent that from happening?
0: Now, listen, it is ubiquitous. It is unending. It is nonstop. It is in your face. And if you don't make a commitment to kind of cool your jets and all of that stuff that's coming in and focus your attention on your spouse, you're going to stumble. And I think you need to keep a short account with that. If you're stumbling already, you need to have an accountability partner to confess to get prayer for, to be committed to tell somebody your sin. There's something about the hidden sin that festers. Mm. But when you bring it out in the open and you confess it, Bible even says that, confess your faults one to another and pray for one another that you may be healed. There's something powerful about that confession. It breaks the agreement with, you know, God and with others. It breaks the chain of that sin.
1: Ooh. We're taking a break. Don't hang up. We'll be back. 888-712-7434.
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3: Hey, this is Pastor Dave with Agents for Christ, and you're listening to Evangelism Minute. Sometimes we hear stories about people being persecuted while they're out witnessing. Now, I know this does happen. In fact, it even seems to be on the increase here in the U.S. But still, we need to discern if the persecution is over Jesus or over us. Are people getting mad at the message or at the messenger? Imagine if someone told you, "I really suffered persecution today. I told someone about Jesus, and they didn't want to hear it, so I hit him over the head with my Bible. And can you believe it? I got arrested." Now, I don't think you could call this persecution at all. It sounds more like someone being a jerk and getting caught. We have to remember that the gospel can and will be an offense to people's pride. We don't have to let our attitude be one as well. For more evangelism resources, go to gottracts.com. That's gottracts.com.
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0: 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Now, once again, here's your host, Robert Baltadonna.
1: And we're back live here in the studio, Bridge Bible Talk. 888-712-7434. 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If you want to email us your questions, answers@bbtlive.org. But call us. We have another half to go, another 30 minutes, 888-712-7434. Back to the phones. Nina, you're back. Massachusetts.
2: Yes.
1: Hi.
2: I just wanted to say, I wanted to know, you were talking about getting worked up. I didn't work him up at all. I didn't work myself up. If he worked himself up, that's different. I didn't do anything.
3: Oh, I didn't get that, Nina, from you at all. And I didn't get it. I think.
2: I have no shame, no guilt.
3: Yeah, no, I totally agree with you on that one. You were shocked by his behavior, and rightly you should have been, and you rightly confronted him, and you rightly, you know, let him know the boundaries that are there. And that is absolutely appropriate what you did. So in every respect.
2: Okay. Because somebody told me on a bus that you know, well, once you're engaged, you're married. And
3: no, no.
2: Thank you. Okay.
3: No, you were right in cooling his jets and putting him in his spot and in even getting as strong as you did. In fact, I think we just talked about another thing, you know, like whose husband confessed that he had, you know, been looking at other things and other women, and she basically took a ring off and said, you know, we're done. I mean, that was pretty extreme, but at the end of the day, it got a message across to him, and I think that's a message men need to understand. I mean, they need to see their little lust is not as innocent as they think. You know, they've got to realize what it does to their wives.
2: Yeah, well, I've been raped before, and I wasn't going to be raped again.
3: Oh, wow. Yeah. Well, you know what?
2: Thank you.
3: Well, God bless you for standing your ground, and
1: yeah.
3: I'll pray the Lord give you wisdom. And if he truly is a good man, it'll be seen. And how did Spurgeon put it? His repentance should be as notorious as his crime.
2: Well, he died already.
3: Oh, my. Okay.
1: Oh, okay.
3: All right. Well, you were not wrong in putting that in the right spot. So, Lord bless you.
1: 888-712-7434. That's 888-712-7434. Another email question, or rather a social media question, Pastor Lord, YouTube, Carrie. And the question is on Isaiah 24. And is this the second coming? And is the punishment on high, the host of exalted ones, are those fallen angels? So, she's looking at Isaiah 24. Is that speaking of the end times of his return? Isaiah 24.
3: You have that in front of you. I'm going to look for Isaiah 24.
1: Isaiah 24. This is what it says. It says the earth. Well, going back to 17, fear and the pit and the snare are upon you, O inhabitants of the earth. And it shall be that he who flees from the noise of the fear shall fall in the pit, and he who comes up from the midst of the pit shall be caught in the snare, for the windows from on high are open and the foundations of the earth are shaken.
3: Yeah, there's a similar phrase in Amos about that. He who, you know, trying to run from the judgment of God, you escape, you know, a chasing lion, and then you run into the paws of a bear, and you get away from the bear, and then you got bit by a snake. The idea is there's no escape.
1: Yeah.
3: And that's kind of the idea. And that really is, you know, like the earth is violently broken up, the earth is split open. This is, the earth will reel to and fro like a drunkard. This is apocalyptic language that absolutely is a picture of judgment on the earth. Though all the kings of the earth are gathered together, they're going to be in the pit and they're going to be shut up in prison. Judgment day is coming to this world. And there's only one remedy, and that is to be right with the Creator. And there's only one way to be right with the Creator, and that is to experience that free gift of grace and peace with God through the Lord Jesus Christ. And judgment is coming. I mean, look, the world is shaking even more. I mean, the horrendous thing today or yesterday, was
1: in
3: it
1: Colombia?
3: In Colombia? Yeah, my heart goes out. I talked to some people that have family there in Colombia. My heart goes out to them. We need to pray for them. I mean, this is devastating. There are many, many more people that are going to be revealed as died. And plus, you know, I mean, look, there's standards of building codes in places that are prone to earthquakes are, they really need to hire those, make those standards higher. But unfortunately, where there's places of corruption, you don't know how that those codes go and who gets paid off to make it cut corners. The thing that it is, I mean, there's people right now suffering. But the earth is unstable. I mean, we are seeing this more and more. You know, if we can't trust even the ground under you, how much more can you... You've got to stand before God one day. So that's the idea. We need to realize we can't be so secure, like we don't have to worry about God or the Bible. And so many people live their life like just dismiss the Bible, dismiss God. And they've never really looked at the Bible, never really seen its pages. Read it.
1: Yeah. You know, you said something about the earth is, you know, shaking. Verse 20, the earth shall reel to and fro like a drunkard and shall totter like a hut.
3: Yeah.
1: I mean, that's pretty vivid, descriptive. And have you heard of this? Maybe you haven't, but that the earth itself, the axis, is actually, there's a wobble right now.
3: Yeah,
1: have you heard about that?
3: Yeah, the magnetic energy that keeps everything spinning, when the magnetic force kind of like it reaches a little destabilization thing, and then it's believed that the axis of the earth, you know, was destabilized before, which might have been part of the Great Flood. Mm-hmm. But God says he's going to do it differently. Yeah. So there's going to be a different way. It was water the first time. He said fire the next time. How that will come, we don't know exactly.
1: Mm-hmm. Yeah. Thanks again for your question there. 888-712-7434. This is Bridge Bible Talk. Robert Baltadano, Pastor Lloyd Pooley. We're taking your calls at 888-712-7434. Another YouTube question.

0: in other areas too. So I can see that, you know, look, it would be great to have, find a great place that really has good teaching of the scripture. You sense God's love, his presence is among his people. Doesn't mean they're perfect, but there's a sense of like freedom. And then, you know, people are conscious of their own weaknesses. They don't have to pretend we're so spiritual. There's nothing worse than going to a church and people have this pretentiousness about how spiritual they are when you can see, no, you're really not. And when we're just honest with ourselves, it's refreshing. So how does he reach somebody that's part of this group? Because if it's contentious, it's hard to build. So maybe you can build at least on the fact is you believe that Jesus is the Son of God. You can agree on that. You can agree on a lot of stuff from people from the Church of Christ. Build on that. And then just ask those appropriate questions. You know, we know this, but how can you maintain that? You know, I wouldn't write your brother off. You know, I'd really pray God would use you to build a bridge. Again, there's resources out there where you can engage with people from these various denominations. You get some information of good questions to ask, and you have a concern for him. It's not like you're just trying to win an argument. You really are concerned for any things that would keep them from the simplicity of the grace that's in Christ.
1: Mm-hmm. All right. Thanks again for your question. 888-712-7434. 888-712-7434. Back to the phones. Ed in Virginia. Hi, Ed. Thanks for holding. What's your question?
2: Yeah, my question is, the word Jehovah, isn't it in the Bible? And where did Jehovah Witness come from? And why are we calling them a cult?
0: Okay, very good. Well, the actual religion of Jehovah Witnesses, it comes out of Arianism, which was a deviation from the early church that disbelieved that God's son was Jesus, that he had a son, that he was, that they, this whole triunity of God, Father, Son, and Holy Spirit. Now, the early church established that from the Old Testament, the New Testament. It was clear, you know, it was taught very clearly in the epistles in the first century. By the second and third century, there were questions. That's why they had church councils, because a man, Arius, had maintained that Jesus is not very God. He's not equal with God. And that whole thing started a whole other cult, if you think about Islam. I mean, that is the big thing that they all bases all their arguments on, is that Jesus is not God. So, you know, the fact that they call themselves Jehovah Witnesses, Jehovah is not really, that word is not in the Bible. Yahweh would be the pronunciation. It's literally not even any vowels. It's YHWH in Hebrew, which could, it's you know, YHWH is more closer to Yahweh than it would be Jehovah. So they have an old King James translation of Jehovah, but they didn't have the J sound in Hebrew. So it's kind of a misnomer. They call themselves Jehovah Witnesses. In other words, we're witnesses of the only true God, and that he does not have a son, or his son is, he does have a son, but he's not equal with God, which doesn't make sense. Is your son any less human than you? So does that help, Ed?
2: Yes, it does. Thank you so much.
0: You bet.
1: And they're outside of the historic Christian doctrine, why we call them
0: They would be classified as, they went out from us, as John said. But they were not really of us. Had they been of us, they would have remained with us. But they went out in order to show they weren't of us. They created something new, and now they keep to their circles. And Mormonism, similar, another cult. Islam is really a Christian cult, and most people don't see that. They don't see that it was all formed out of this, you know, try to just juxtapose itself against Jesus being the Son of God, and it came out of bad theology. And right now it's bad theology. You can see the cost of bad theology, bad thinking, bad understanding, bad truths, what's happened in our world.
1: All right. Let's go back to the phones. Let's go down to Hawaii. Talk to Henriquez in Maui.
3: My question is, what do you say about the commandments? I believe no man or body of men can change God's commandments. Read in Isaiah 66:23 and Revelation 20.

0: to 18 and 19 about this subject. I'll be interested in your comments.
1: All right. So no man can change God's commandments. I think it's referring to that one passage, if anybody adds or takes away, right?
2: Yeah, I mean, that's a
1: which
2: very...
1: Which is true.
2: Yeah, at the very end, he says, whoever adds to the word or takes away from the word, his part will be taken away from, right. You know, the
1: all
2: blessing.
1: All these plagues will be on
2: all
1: them.
2: All the plagues yeah. will be upon them, and their names won't be in the book of life. So, yeah, there's definitely an accountability. Mm-hmm. I'm not sure whether his question is you can change... No, you can't change what God has decreed... But keep in mind, people who go too far with that almost remove any human responsibility. Well, there's nothing we can do. God's got it all figured out. That's fatalism. That's more pagan. If you keep in mind one thing, God is a relational God. He made us for relationship. Islam takes that away from their people. Listen, I love Muslims. I wish they knew just how loving and kind and merciful God really is. It's not the representation of just submit an impersonal force God. He can't have a relationship with us because he's so far above us. No, God has revealed himself. He made us in his image, and he wants to have a relationship with us, and he sent his son to die for us. So God's plan can't be stopped, but he invites us in, which is amazing.
1: Mm-hmm. All right. Thanks again, Enriquez, for your question there from Maui. Another YouTube question coming in, Pastor Lloyd. It's a good question here. Minus today's technology, how close do you think our society is to Sodom and Gomorrah?
2: Well, you know, Sodom and Gomorrah was pretty bad. I mean, they've given themselves over completely. So, you know, they couldn't even find, 10 righteous people. Mm-hmm. So we're not that bad. Some have made, you know, comments that, you know, if God doesn't punish America, he's going to have to apologize to Sodom and Gomorrah. I don't think it's quite that bad, but at the end of the day is the technology, forget the technology, it's what's in the heart of people that is the real issue. We are prone. The technology just reveals our weakness and our proneness to do evil and the ease of which we can do evil. I mean, look, it was a lot harder for me to find inappropriate materials to look at when I was young. Than it is today. Technology makes it easier, but it didn't give me the heart. It didn't make my heart. It didn't tell me, you know, this is what I've... Look, my heart was what led me astray, and technology just became a tool. So because of the tool, we can definitely see the resistance against sin. Like in a nation, there's laws, and the laws keep you from going off the rails. If you had no laws, go crazy. More and more, there are people that are anarchists. They don't want to have any rules, regulations, no borders, no police, no rules, no anything. And they believe that if they get rid of all this, we'll all just love each other. We'll all have this one big we are the world moment. The reality is there's corruption in our heart. Technology just exposes that. That's all. And we need to, instead of being farther and farther away from denying that corruption, we need to be honest with ourselves. Just judge yourself by the standards you hold others to. And if you're honest, you'll realize you fail meeting that standard many times.
1: Mm-hmm. All right. So another question on YouTube. Why do Christians say Jehovah Jireh?
2: Well, yeah, it's again, these are the names of God that he's revealed himself. But the old versions of the list include Jehovah rather than Yahweh. You know, that's really all it is. Mm-hmm. And pronunciation, are we going to be judged by the pronunciation of his name in the end? No, I don't believe we're going to be judged by the pronunciation. I mean, we have different pronunciations for Jesus in different languages, so it's not about the pronunciation.
1: Mm-hmm.
2: The idea is Jireh literally means provider. What he's saying is the Lord my provider. You could say Yahweh Tzidkenu or Jehovah Tzidkenu, the Lord my righteousness. You could say Yahweh Shalom, the Lord my peace. So really it's just the various adjectives that are expounding on the attributes of God. He's all present. He's omnipresent. He's omnipotent. So each of these things are characterized. But Jireh is the Lord provides. That's really what it is. And who said it first? Well, Abraham did. When he was faced with an impossible dilemma, I've got to trust my son will be raised from the dead when I sacrifice him. And God provided a lamb to be that sacrifice. And his son was, his hand was stayed, and his son was protected. God provided. You'll never be in an impossible situation when you've trusted the Lord Jesus, because there'll always be a way of escape.
1: Mm-hmm.
2: And even if you've, like Job, taken down to the wire, God is faithful, even to Job.
1: Mm-hmm. All right. Good question. Thanks again for that. This is Bridge Bible Talk, 888-712-7434. We're going to answer another email question here, Pastor Lloyd. It's Bob in New Jersey. Two questions. These are pretty practical. How do you know the difference between instincts and when God is guiding you?
2: I love that question, mm-hmm. because, you know, look, we want to be sensitive to the leading of the Holy Spirit. But that can mean something different to different people. That can mean, like, I'm going to follow a hunch. I have this feeling. Scripture does not teach that every strong impression that we have or a peaceful feeling is necessarily of the Lord. So we're to test what we think the Lord is doing. If I sense something that the Lord wants me to do, I test it with scriptures. Is it okay in the Word of God? Is there anything in the Bible that would say, yeah, that's not good? Is any particular leading, you know, scripture portrays prayer and, you know, you're asking the Lord for wisdom and you're seeing circumstances and maybe the counsel of mature believers instead of just an inward sensation, it could be confirmed with other things. Someone else says, yeah, I can see that in you. You know, the Word of God, yeah, that would confirm that. Yes, it would be a wise course and the circumstances are open. So this may be the Lord. I think it's always wise to question any circumstance or an impression. I don't just immediately believe what's in my own heart. He who trusts in his heart, Proverbs tells us, is a fool. Proverbs, I think, is 14:12. Whoever trusts in his heart is a fool. We ought not to trust in our heart, not to follow our heart. I mean, this is the mantra of our culture today. No, I don't trust myself in that regard. I test what I'm feeling. Does it agree with Scripture? Does it reflect the character of the Spirit of God? Is it pure? What would godly wisdom say about it? Is it peaceable, gentle, open to reason? Are mature believers around in agreement with it? Does it require forcing something or ignoring some responsibility? Am I going to, because I feel this, I'm absolved to doing the right thing over here. I feel like I shouldn't have to pay my mortgage anymore because all the whole world is the Lord's, right? So why should I pay my mortgage? It's his. Well, you can see that sounds great, feels great, but it's wrong.
1: Mm-hmm.
2: So I think that's the thing. You know, can the decision be made in faith with consequence? So those would be some ways, yeah, I would say you can test. How about you?
1: No, I was just laughing at what you said. It's like thinking about getting pulled over by a cop and saying, I'm not held by the law, I'm a Christian.
2: Yeah.
1: You know?
2: Yeah, you could come up with some wild, yeah, ideas. And, you know, even as a young Christian, I thought I wanted to hear his voice. I wanted to hear his voice. The Lord, you said, my sheep hear my voice. I took that literally. Like, I'm going to listen. I'm going to quiet. And I'm driving down the highway, and I felt the Lord saying, get off this exit. So I got off the exit. Then would I go left or right? Okay, left. And I was oh, going, wow, around in circles for an hour as a young believer because I was so zealous, yeah, but I didn't have wisdom, mm, and I didn't test it with Scripture. And later I told one of my Christian friends that, and they had a good laugh over that one, as you're having right now.
1: The next question, which is a good one too, he says, how do you differentiate between coincidence and God's answer to your prayers? Is there coincidence?
2: I don't believe in coincidences. I think all things are a part of his plan.
1: Mm.
2: I mean, I never just say, what a coincidence, we ran into each other. I go, this is a divine appointment. I think God has his hand in that, and especially when you are anticipating the Lord to guide you. If you're walking through your life assuming God will never guide you, he'll never do anything, he doesn't really answer prayer, you just, whatever happens is by chance, you know, you're going to be living in this world of chance. Mm-hmm. But when you see God's hand in things and think about how God puts things together. I can't tell you, this last week down in Ocean Grove, running into Andy Dean, you know, who used to be part of our staff. Mm-hmm. Now he's pastoring out in California, doing great. Running into somebody else, another pastor here. This radio listener just happened to be up here. I mean, all these amazing divine appointments to me. I didn't go, wow, what a coincidence. We ran into each other. I don't believe in coincidences.
1: Right. All right. 50 seconds left, Pastor Lloyd. Any words of encouragement to our listeners?
2: Oh, you know what? I'm so blessed. The questions come in for life, come in for relationship, coming from, you know, biblical questions, mm-hmm. scriptural challenges. You know, we didn't deal with the one that came in that was a contradiction or seems like a contradiction. And maybe we'll get to that next time. Because sometimes people will read something that feels like there's contradiction. So keep reading. That's what I'd say. Just keep reading. And test everything with scripture and pray the Lord give you wisdom. You know, listen, there's a world out there that needs mature Christians so that the word can go forth to their heart. You want to be your best so you can be a blessing to others.
1: Mm-hmm. All right. Thanks again for that encouragement, Pastor Lloyd. And that is all the time we have for Bridge Bible Talk. Don't forget the number 888-712-7434. You can call back again tomorrow. We're back live again. Answers@bbtlive.org. That's our email address. But thanks again for tuning in. 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And as always, those of you who podcasters, leave us a review, whatever platform you're using, so that way we have that review from you. Thanks again for tuning in. God bless you. Keep reading your Bibles. 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
5: Today's Wisdom for Women is Proverbs 21, verse 4. Haughty eyes and a proud heart and evil actions are all sin. Once in a while, we need to look up a word like haughty. It means disdainfully proud, snobbish, scornfully arrogant, full of contempt and arrogance. I once knew a woman who was very rich and very tall and very talented. We were poor and young. I am very short and often felt inadequate. I remember whenever I was in her presence, I felt small and flawed. She had a way of looking down or even looking past people. But she was a good example to me of a bad example. From her, I learned how it felt, and I especially learned that I never wanted others to feel such a look from me. Haughty eyes show a proud heart. The eyes are said to be the window to the soul. Sometimes I look in someone's eyes and I see darkness. Jesus said the light of the body is the eye. If your eye is good, your whole body is full of light. But if your eye is bad, your whole body is full of darkness. A haughty look can make you cringe, but just one sweet look of kindness sends a message more powerful than words. Picture with me a look of friendliness to someone who's new at church, a look of compassion for a new widow, a look of understanding to a mother of a prodigal, a look of forgiveness to someone who has made a mistake. These are all priceless. This is Debbie Bryson praying that the practical wisdom of God's word will make you truly unhaughty, graceful, and wise.

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1: Welcome to The Word Made Plain with Senior Pastor Tony Clark of Calvary Chapel Newport News in Virginia. 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
2: Turn with me in your Bibles to Hebrews chapter 7. Hebrews chapter 7, as we continue through the book of Hebrews on Wednesday evenings, we find ourselves in Hebrews chapters 7 and 8. We're looking at and some great things God has for us because it's His Word that we're studying. And therefore, He has some great things for us. And Father, we are so blessed to have You here with us. You're our guest of honor. You're the reason why we're here. And so, Lord, we pray that You speak to our hearts and just give us that wisdom and direction. And Lord, You brought us here because You have a word for us today. Thank You so much for speaking to our hearts and speaking into our lives today in Jesus' name. Amen. Hebrews chapter 7 and 8. Now, we're in the section of the book of Hebrews where the author is showing the Jewish believers that Jesus is superior to the priesthood given to Aaron because he was of a superior priesthood, the priesthood of Melchizedek. So let's get into this whole issue of Melchizedek, verses 1 to 3. For this Melchizedek, king of Salem, priest of the Most High God, who met Abraham, returning from the slaughter of the kings, blessed him, to whom also Abraham gave a tenth part of all, first being translated king of righteousness, and then also king of Salem, meaning king of peace. Without father, without mother, without genealogy, having neither beginning of days nor end of life, but made like the Son of God, remains a priest continually. Now, in Genesis chapter 14, there was a war recorded where five kings was against four kings. The four kings that was subservient to the five kings, they were paying tribute to these five kings. And the four kings said, you know what, we're tired of doing this. You know what, we're tired of giving you our money. We're done. And so the five kings said, you're not done. They said, yes, we are. We're done. I said, well, you know we got to go to war now. You know that, don't you? So they went to war, and they had this battle. It was a tremendous, it was just an incredible slaughter. Now, the amazing thing about it is, why in the world is this war recorded in the Bible? I mean, what significance does it have? Watch this. The only reason it is even recorded in the Bible is because of one verse in Genesis 14:12 that says, they also took Lot. That is the whole reason why this war is even recorded, because they took Lot, Abraham's nephew. So Abraham finds out that they took his nephew. So he takes his 318 trained servants and goes after these kings and their armies. 318 goes after these kings and their armies to get his nephew back. They ended up defeating these kings and rescuing everyone who were taken. Now, in this story, I see some amazing application for us. Had Lot not lifted his eyes up in chapter 13 towards Sodom and pitched his tent there, he would not have been taken captive. I wonder how many times we have been taken captive by something if we had not been looking to and longing after the world. It says in Genesis 13, verse 10, that the reason why Lot chose to go towards Sodom is because it was green like Egypt. Egypt, as you know, is a picture or type of the world. So Lot saw the green that the world had to offer, and he ended up taken captive. Be careful, please be careful, that you don't get caught up with the green this world has to offer, and you end up taken captive by the world's drugs, by the world's alcohol, by the world's party scene. And it's so easy to suck believers up. It's so easy to look to the green and get dollar signs in your eyes. We see this with our professional athletes all the time. We see that they come from the, you know, the hood or the projects, or come from some kind of a poor situation. They get a professional contract. They don't know what to do with all that money. So what they end up doing, they turn to drugs and the party scene and alcohol, and they're getting caught with DUIs and DWIs and all kind of stuff because they saw the green. And so often many of you make choices just because they promise you more green. And then you end up taking captive by something the world has to offer. And I've seen this happen so many times to precious people, precious believers who had a strong walk with the Lord, but because they saw the green, they end up taking captive. You talk to them sometime later and they caught up in something, or you talk to the spouse and they caught up in something, been taken captive by something. And it happens all of the time. It's a very subtle thing. It's a slow thing. And next thing you know, you look and you wrapped up in the midst of it. We see this all the time. So Abraham, he rescued Lot. In him rescuing Lot, it gives us also a spiritual principle of what Galatians 6:1 says. If you see a person overtaken in a fault, you that are spiritual, go and restore or rescue them in a spirit of gentleness. Why? Considering yourself, because it could be you we're rescuing next time. So when you see someone that is overtaken in a fault, that's overtaken, that's caught up, that's taken captive by something, you that are spiritual, go and restore them, rescue them in a spirit of gentleness. You rescue them in the way you would want to be rescued if you were out there. You don't come to them all cocky and arrogant. Yeah, you know, man, what are you doing, man? Get out of there. Hey, man. Because what happened is, when you need rescuing, people are going to be like, hey, man, what are you doing, man? Get out of there, man. Same thing's going to happen to you. So the Bible says you do it in the spirit of gentleness, considering yourself. And so this is what Lot did. What Abraham did, rescued his nephew Lot. Now, on his way back home from this rescuing Lot and all that sort of stuff, Abraham meets a mysterious man by the name of Melchizedek, who was, we find in these verses, who was the king of Salem. Now, these verses, in Hebrews tell us that he was not, you know, he was also a priest of the Most High God. Now, the question is, who is Melchizedek? Who is this guy? Now, according to verse 3, he doesn't have a father or mother. He doesn't have a beginning or ending. He is like the Son of God, remains a priest continually. So I personally believe that Melchizedek is Jesus Christ himself. A Christophany is what is commonly called in theological circles. A Christophany is a pre-Bethlehem appearance of Jesus in the Old Testament. Now, please don't think Jesus just existed when he was a little babe in Bethlehem. You know a little bit more than that, I hope. So a Christophany is a pre-Bethlehem appearance of Jesus in the Old Testament. I believe that's who Melchizedek was. Now, we're going to get more into this chapter as he talks about in verses 4 through 10. It says, now consider how great this man was. To whom even the patriarch Abraham gave a tenth of the spoils. And indeed, those who are of the sons of Levi who received the priesthood have a commandment to receive tithes from the people according to the law, that is, from his brethren, though they have come from the loins of Abraham. But he whose genealogy is not derived from them received tithes from Abraham and blessed him who had the promises. Now, beyond all contradiction, the lesser is greater is blessed by the better. Here, mortal man receives tithes, but there he receives them of whom it is witnessed that he lives. Even Levi, who received tithes, paid tithes through Abraham, so to speak, for he was still in the loins of his father when Melchizedek met him. Now, the author is making his case that Jesus is superior to the priesthood of Aaron because Abraham paid tithes to Melchizedek. Verse 7 said, the lesser is blessed by the greater. By Abraham, being the father of the Jewish nation, is blessed by the greater Melchizedek, it meant that the entire Levitical priesthood is considered inferior to Melchizedek as well. Because like verse 10 says, Levi was still in the loins of Abraham when Abraham paid tithe to Melchizedek. So if Abraham submitted himself to Melchizedek and paid tithes to him, so did the entire Levitical priesthood. He is saying that this priesthood of Jesus of the order of Melchizedek is so much more superior, to the Levitical priesthood. And he's making this case in these verses. But notice the issue. Now, I just want to say for those who, you know, are new here, we do not talk about money unless it naturally comes up in the flow of the verses that we're dealing with. It's just what we do. We don't, you know. We just don't bring it up unless it's naturally dealing with the verses that we're going through verse by verse. Here we see that Abraham paid tithes to Melchizedek. So here many people say, well, you know, I don't believe in tithing, you know, because it is part of the law and we're under grace, brother. Well, first of all, when Abraham paid tithes to Melchizedek, it was 400 years before the law was even given. 400 years. That's the first thing. Secondly, there's a false assumption that is out there that we're under grace now. That's not all the way true. You say, well, brother, there's the law and there's grace. Well, we're in the age of grace now, brother. Don't you know your Bible? Yeah, might be a little bit better than you do. Because here's the issue. If we're under grace now, which, yeah, we are, grace has always been grace. You know why? Why I say that? Grace is not only just a New Testament thing. Because in Genesis 6:8, speaking of Noah, it says Noah found grace in the eyes of the Lord. Hey, I thought grace was New Testament. Oh, that's what you thought. That's what somebody taught you wrong. Here it is in the Old Testament. Noah found grace in the eyes of the Lord. He found grace. Well, I thought that was just a New Testament thing. Well, no, he found it in the Old Testament. And then you got others who say, well, see, brother, that's once again, you don't understand. In 2 Corinthians chapter 9, verses 6 through 8, it tells us that we're not to tithe anymore. It tells us that we are, whatever we purpose in our heart, we are to give. That's what the scriptures say in the New Testament, brother. Whatever I purpose in my heart, if I purpose to give a dollar, I purpose that in my heart. So whatever I purpose in my heart, that's what the word says. Well, see, now I'm about to really just open your eyes to something. In 2 Corinthians, Paul is addressing a special offering that the Corinthians promised to give to the church in Jerusalem who were struggling because of a severe famine in the area. So Paul always wanted to bridge the gap between Jew and Gentile believers. So he went to all the Gentile churches and said, look, give me a special offering and I will take it to the Jewish brethren in Jerusalem and bless them with it and say, this came from the Gentile churches to help bridge the gap between Jew and Gentile believers. So the Corinthians say, okay, we're in. A year later, they still haven't given it. So Paul said, whoa, hold up now. Now, you guys said, so he calls them on the carpet by saying, you promised a year ago to give this offering. You haven't given it yet. Where's the special offering? Don't make it a big deal. Whatever you want to give in your heart, whatever you got in your, you know, you purpose in your heart to give to the brothers in Jerusalem, let that be that. Just go ahead and give your offering. You promised a year ago. Now keep to your word. That's the context of 2 Corinthians 9. He's not talking or addressing the regular tithe, the offering that they were to give. It was a special offering that they were to give the believers in Jerusalem. And Paul said, whatever you purpose in your heart, give it. A special offering, not the regular tithe that was required. So for those who like to, well, you know, it says, you know, whatever your purpose in your heart. That was a special offering. It had nothing to do with what was regularly required. Nothing at all. So Paul, trying to bridge the gap, took this money to the Jewish believers. Now, here's the thing. In requiring God, for God inquiring his people to tithe, God is not trying to raise money. He's trying to raise kids. He's trying to raise our hearts to him. One way it shows that we are children of God is our obedience in this area. Matthew 6:21 says, for where your treasure is, there your heart will be also. God is after your heart. And the way that you know, not God, the way that you know that God has your heart is you being obedient in this area. So, if you've been robbing God in this area and haven't been giving, it shows. It shows something about your heart. Because if you're disobedient in this area, I can show you other areas of your life that you're disobedient in as well. I guarantee it. I guarantee it. I can show you other areas. Well, then there's always the, I like to call the poor man's response. Well, we just can't afford to tithe. Let me tell you something. You can't afford not to. Because the one to come with the poor man excuse, you always struggle. And you wonder, why are we always struggling? Because of your disobedience in this area. That's why you always struggle. And you will forever struggle. Ends will never meet. You will always struggle. And you'll always cry the poor man. Because as I told you plenty of times, we're not talking about a lot of money. See, it's not the amount as far as what you're required to give as an individual. It's not the amount because it's no, we talk about no money. Like I told many of you might make $300 or $400 a week. That's $30, $40. Are we serious? We spend that at the movies. So we're not talking about a lot of money, really. It's a matter of whether you're going to be obedient. That's what it comes down to. Because God would not put a yoke of bondage around your neck that you couldn't keep. He would not ask you to do something that you couldn't do. Just wouldn't do that. It's a matter of trust. Do you trust God? Do you trust God in this area? Do you trust God to take care of you? Can you trust God by giving him the first? Can you trust God for the rest? Seek ye first the kingdom and its righteousness, and all these other things that you're worried about will be added unto you. Do you believe that? Can you trust that? And many of you people say, no. Can't trust that. I will pay everything else, and if I got anything left over, maybe. No, that's now you put the cart before the horse. It's backwards. Backwards. No, he said he has to be first. It's the principle that he's given. It's first. He's first. He has to be first. And many people can't put God first. That's okay. You will struggle. You will struggle. And you'll find yourself always struggling through life. And life is just a big struggle. Big struggle. So here's Abraham obeying what God told him to do. Because it's obvious that God told him to pay a tenth. Why a tenth? Why not a seventh? A ninth? 13th? Fourth? Why 10th? Because it's obvious that's what God required. We find in Genesis 28, Jacob. God, if you bring me back here to Bethel, I promise I will give you a tenth of all that I have. Where did he get that from? Okay, Abraham had Isaac. Isaac had Jacob. So obviously it was handed down. I'll give you a tenth. And then we move into the law. God required a tenth. It just keeps going throughout the scriptures. Why that number? Why that percentage? It's obvious this is what God requires. It's pretty simple to me. Folks who try to fight it and try to rationalize, and I had some person send me every verse that had tithing in it and tried to rationalize and tried to talk and say what the verse is not saying instead of what it is saying. And I just looked at the email and just said, are you serious? Are you really serious? And trying to say, well, it says 10, but it doesn't mean, see, it was the this, and And it was just spiritual, theological gymnastics. And I just said, you know, poor folks, poor folks. Just obey God and just move on. Not that deep. It really isn't. It's just not that deep. It really isn't that deep, you know. Like my kids used to say, INTS, Dad, it's just not that serious. Sure, it's just go and do what God requires you to do and just move on. Move on. Now, look at verses 11 through 19. Therefore, if perfection were through the Levitical priesthood, for under it the people received the law, what further need was there that another priest should rise according to the order of Melchizedek and not be called according to the order of Aaron? For the priesthood being changed, of necessity there is also the change of the law. For he of whom these things are spoken belongs to another tribe, from which no man has officiated at the altar. For it is evident that our Lord arose from Judah, of which tribe Moses spoke nothing concerning priesthood. And it is yet far more evident if in the likeness of Melchizedek there arises another priest, who has come not according to the law of the fleshly commandment, but according to the power of an endless life. For he testifies, you are a priest forever, according to the order of Melchizedek. For on the one hand, there is the annulling of the former commandment because of its weakness and unprofitableness. For the law made nothing perfect. On the other hand, there is the bringing in of a better hope through which we draw near to God. Now, the author argues if the Levitical priesthood was so perfect, there would not be a need for another priesthood after the order of Melchizedek. And if there is a changing of the priesthood, there is a need for a changing of the law. Now, there is nothing wrong with the law. Please don't get it twisted. There's nothing wrong with the law. Paul tells us in Romans 7:12 that the law is holy and the commandments holy, just, and good. There's nothing wrong with the law. The weakness and the unprofitableness in verse 18 is describing us. We can't keep the law. We fall short. We can't keep it. This is why we need the grace of God in our lives, because in and of ourselves, we can't keep the law. This is why we need Jesus to live in us through his Holy Spirit to help us keep the righteous requirements of the law. This is what Paul was talking about in Romans 8, verses 3 and 4, when he says, for what the law could not do in that it was weak through the flesh, God did by sending his own son in the likeness of sinful flesh on account of sin. He condemned sin in the flesh, verse 4, that the righteous requirement of the law might be fulfilled in us who do not walk according to the flesh, but according to the Spirit. So when Jesus came, he fulfilled the law perfectly. He did in the flesh what we could not do. Jesus came to live on this earth, and he fulfilled the law to the T, fulfilled it. He fulfilled the righteous requirement of the law. So now Jesus lives in us. So he enables us to be obedient to his word, something we could not do previously. That's the importance of Jesus living in us, being in us, to help us to do what we can't do on our own. That's the whole purpose, the whole point that he is bringing out here. Now, look at verses 20 to 28. He says, and inasmuch as he was not made priest without an oath, for they have become priests without an oath, but he with an oath by him who said to him, the Lord has sworn and will not relent, you are a priest forever, according to the order of Melchizedek. By so much more, Jesus has become a surety of a better covenant. Also, there were many priests because they were prevented by death from continuing. But he, because he continues forever, has an unchangeable priesthood. Therefore, he is also able to save to the uttermost those who come to God through him, since he always lives to make intercession for them. For such a high priest was fitting for us, who is holy, harmless, undefiled, separate from sinners, and has become higher than the heavens, who does not need daily as those high priests to offer up sacrifices, first for his own sins and then for the people's. For this he did once for all when he offered up himself. For the law appoints as high priest men who have weaknesses, but the word of the oath which came after the law appoints the Son who has been perfected forever.
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0: Friends, as you know, God speaks today as well. Here the man of God speaks for God, and the woman obeyed the word that he gave to her. But today we have God's word, the Bible. And God speaks to us through that word. We can read his word. We can have it taught to us. But the bottom line is the expected result from both our personal reading of the word or the teaching over the pulpit should be that we obey what the Bible says. What is God speaking to you?
1: Adam heard God's voice in the Garden of Eden. God spoke to Abraham in the land of his father. Moses heard the voice of God speak to him from a burning bush. Throughout the Bible, there are many accounts of men and women who heard from the Lord. In today's message, Pastor Mark wants you to know that God is still speaking today. Are you listening? God has given you his word so that you can know his heart. When you spend time in God's word, the Holy Spirit will reveal to you what he desires for your life. Well, let's join Pastor Mark in the book of 2 Kings, chapter 8, as he begins his message, Elisha's Continued Ministry.
0: Let's turn our Bibles to 2 Kings 8, picking it back up in the book of 2 Kings. And, you know, as I study, and we're in these ancient letters or these ancient books of the Bible, it's still God's word, amen? And well, my prayer is when I study, yes, it's history. It's the history of the kings. It's where we're at. But because it's God's word and because it's God's breathed, I ask, Lord, give me the application for today. Give me, Lord God, if there is anything, Lord, show me where I can bring an application. First for my life and then towards you guys. And so we study through the Old Testament with that heart in mind, with the fact that this is God's word, it still speaks today, wherever we're at. And yes, historically, it's laid out for us. But spiritually, with illustration and application, we pray that we bring it to over the pulpit. We saw a famine in the land, and of course, that was based upon the apostasy of Israel, they turning their backs on God and especially the northern kingdom. And so there was this heavy famine going on in the land. Now, I remind you as we get to the king books that at this point, after the death of King Solomon, the kingdom of Israel split into two nations. There will be the northern kingdom known as Israel and the southern kingdom known as Judah. But just to kind of remind you guys that the kingdom is split. It's split in two there. And it's at this point in this divided kingdom, the assigned prophet is Elijah with S-H, not Jah, but Shah, Elijah. And of course, he succeeded Elijah. So just kind of remind you of these things. We begin, chronologically, we kind of go back to right before the famine was about to take place, and Elijah gives a divine warning to the Shunammite woman. It says there in verse 1, let's look at it, verse 1 and 2. Then Elijah spoke to the woman whose son he had restored to life, saying, "Arise and go, you and your household, and stay wherever you can, for the Lord has called for a famine. And furthermore, it will come upon the land for 7 years." Interesting, 7 years. The Lord likes to use sevens. So the woman arose and did according to the saying of the man of God. And she went with her household and dwelt in the land of the Philistines for 7 years. We were introduced to the Shunammite woman back in 2 Kings 4, if you remember that. This is the lady who talked to her husband. She kept seeing Elijah, you know, going back and forth from Samaria to, you know, to the, he was like an itinerant prophet who would go to different places and prophesy and serve and minister. And the Lord just placed on her heart to feed him and then to offer him a place to stay. The old Holiday Inn kind of deal. Husband agreed, and so they made a place for him to stay. And there was a friendship, no doubt, that was, that came through this. And But remember, as he was staying there, her child, which, by the way, was given to her by God through his word, through the prophet's word. He said, this time next year you will have a child. And, of course, I love those stories throughout the Bible where God does that, miraculously opens the womb. And so this child was born, and he comes back again. And he, as he's staying there, then the child becomes sick unto death, right? And Elijah is given, you know, he probably said, Lord, what are you doing, man? What are you teaching me? But Elijah was there, and he was able to raise the child, if you remember that, and give him back to his mother. And then here, this is the same woman that he's speaking of in our text, this night, in verse 1. Now Elijah speaks to her. He has a heart for her. And again, he wants to save her and her child from the famine. So he directs her to the land of the Philistines to the south. There's an area called Philistia, but it was there where she went, which is interesting. She went to where the Philistines lived. And so it's interesting that it says, so the woman arose and did according, this is important, according to the saying of the man of God. And friends, as you know, God speaks today as well. Here the man of God speaks for God, and the woman obeyed the word that he gave to her. But today we have God's word, the Bible. And God speaks to us through that word. We can read his word. We can have it taught to us. But the bottom line is the expected result from both our personal reading of the word or the teaching over the pulpit should be that we obey what the Bible says. What is God speaking to you on Wednesday night? What is God speaking to you on a Sunday morning or a life group? And like the Shunammite woman, we should do just as she did. She believed the word that was spoken by the man of God. And we should believe the word that is written by the Holy Spirit, God himself. And as God speaks to us and as God directs us, we should obey that. Very simple, right? Just an interesting insight into that, an application. So she goes as the man of God told her. She obeys his word, and she goes on. Verse 3 says, and it came to pass at the end of 7 years. I wish time was that fast, right? At the end of 7 years, that the woman returned from the land of the Philistines, and she went to make an appeal to the king for her house and for her land. So apparently, as she left for those 7 years, the land turned over to the crown, or maybe to some of her family that didn't leave. But more likely, the state took it. And so while she was gone, her properties were occupied by the crown. And she now she's on her way to request the king to have her property restored to her. Now, scholars believe that by this time, or maybe even prior to this, she was a widow because her husband would have done this. Her husband should have went and appealed to the king for the land. So at this point, many believe that she is a widow and she's standing before the king, or she's on her way to speak to the king about the land that was hers and she wants it back, basically. But check it out. Check what happens in verse 4. Well, then the king talked with Gehazi and the servant of the man of God, of Elisha, and saying, tell me, please, all the great things Elijah has done. Now, again, these events may have taken place between 2 Kings 4 and 2 Kings 5 while Gehazi was still Elijah's servant and before he became a leper. Remember 2 Kings 5:27, that the leprosy of Naaman came upon Gehazi. And why was that? Because Elisha would not take anything from Naaman after he was healed of his leprosy. He wanted to give him all kinds of great, you know, gold and clothing. And Elisha says, man, God is my boss. He, you know, the old saying, you know, I get paid twice a month. You know, Uncle Sam takes care of me, the old saying in the military. But in this case, you know, he said, no, I take nothing. I'm a man of God. God uses me. This is what God told me for you to do. I need nothing. Well, Gehazi didn't like that, did he? So he said, well, wait a minute. What's the problem with taking some clothing and a few?

he lied. And Elisha, and here's the prophet looking at him. He said, really? You know, you're going to come in here, act like nothing's happening? Wasn't my heart with you, man? How long have we been together? How long have we been serving together? And yet you did this thing, man. You know, he goes, the leprosy of Naaman will come upon you. So this is for all that to say, this is probably prior to that, that the king is asking him, hey, man, tell me some things about Elisha. Verse 5. Now it happened as he, that is, Gehazi, was telling the king how he had restored the dead to life, that there was a woman whose son he had restored to life, appealing to the king for her house and for her land. And Gehazi said, my lord, O king, this is the woman, and this is her son. I mean, it just happened that she comes with this appeal. He's telling the king about this woman and what took place in the house, and all of a sudden, there she is. Right there. This is the one whom Elijah restored to life. And when the king asked the woman, she told him, so the king appointed a certain officer for her, saying, restore all that was hers and all the proceeds of the field from the day that she left 7 years ago, the land until now. So I love God's timing, amen? And I love the fact that he is never late and that he shows up right on time. His time, not your time. We want always to be on our time, right? But on his time. I love this. And in this we see how God works on both sides, you see? Sometimes we don't know what God is doing. And we're waiting and we're learning patience, right? And trust and faith. But you don't know what he's doing over here. And so here we see kind of the panoramic view that as this lady's coming in to appeal, Gehazi's asking about Elisha. He's telling her about this incident. Here comes this woman who is, it's the story is all about, and it just confirms everything. The king's just blown away. He says, man, I'm just going to give you everything from day one when you left. Anything that we gained from your land, you know, from crops or whatever, we're going to pay you. You know, so, man, that's awesome. But this is not a coincidence, okay? I love it because I love what rabbis say, Jewish rabbis say, coincidence is not a kosher word. Isn't that cool? Write that down. You can use it. Steal it from me. I don't care. It's great. Coincidence is not a kosher word. You know, we think, oh, this is just a coincidence. I want to write it off. Well, it just so happened that. No, man. I like to call it a God incident. A God incident. God not only blessed this woman with her need, but gave to her abundantly above what she asked or could ever imagine. She didn't even think she was going to get her land back, but she goes, I'll appeal. You know, what are they going to say? No. And what am I left with? What I have. But he could say yes. We always used to tell our, you know, our troops, look, at what is headquarters going to say? They're either going to say yes or no. And you ain't got it anyway. And if they say yes, you'll be blessed by it. I didn't say blessed, but, you know, you'll be honored by it. And it's true here. God blessed her above and beyond what she could imagine. Guys, we're serving a loving and caring God. We got to be reminded of that. We serve a God who desires for us to call upon his name, to ask. You know, to ask. And there's nothing wrong with asking, man. But how many people go without a need because they don't ask? And, you know, James tells us the parameters to asking. Of course, we want to be in God's will. We're just not asking to fulfill our lusts or for a want, but a need. And sometimes he gives us a want, doesn't he? Because he spoils us sometimes. I believe that. But we have to ask. And here's a king, listen, who doesn't fear God nor serve him in the northern kingdom. They've walked away from God. They got their other gods. They got their golden calves, right? They got two places where they worship. They just totally are, turned their back, backslidden. But yet, he's willing to give to this widow her request. And I love what Jesus told us in Matthew 7 on that Sermon on the Mount, on that sermon, the great sermon. If you then, being evil or a sinner, we could say, know how to give good gifts to your children, well, how much more will your Father who is in heaven give good things to those who ask him?

0: In Luke, he'll tell about a parable about a king who was not a godly king, but through the persistent request of a widow, right? He finally kind of gave in. He says, listen, man, you have a loving God who loves you, who will bless you, who will bless you with your request and need as long as it's in his will. Always remember that. Lord, my will, but your will be done. That's the heart of prayer. That's the heart of request. That's the heart. God, if this is your will, Lord, this is my need. This is my request. You say, he already knows it, but he loves for us to call upon his name, to speak it out, in a sense, because it humbles us when we do that. Moving on, verse 7 through 15. It says, then Elijah went to Damascus. Damascus is the capital of Syria, of whom they're constantly having skirmishes with, battles with. It would be unusual for an Israelite, especially Elijah, to go into Syria, but he had a mission to complete from God. You see, in 1 Kings 19:15 and 16, prior to Elijah's departure by chariot, a great scene, if you remember, God gave him a threefold command to get done. Number one was to anoint Hazael as king over Syria. Number two, anoint Jehu, the son of Nimshi, as king over Israel. Not Kimshi, but Nimshi. And to anoint Elijah as the prophet in his place. Well, he was able to do that. Elijah was able to fulfill this anointing of Elijah, but it seems as once that happened, remember, the chariots came and boom, he was off, man. But now it seems Elijah is fulfilling the two other commands, beginning in Syria with Hazael. And then he'll do that in the next. It's an interesting way in chapter 9 with Jehu. But here we see again, it says, as he goes to Damascus, and Ben-Hadad, king of Syria, was sick. And it was told him, hey, the man of God, Elijah, yeah, he's coming. He's here. He's in Syria. And the king said to Hazael, hey, well, take a present. It's more like a bribe. He never served God. He could care less. But he hears and he knows. See, this is really what blows me away. People see God moving. He sees God doing great things, miraculous things. And yet they have such a hard heart. What's it going to take? You know, every Sunday, right? Every morning. What more could God do for you? What more could he do? He died on the cross. He loved you. He's the way, the truth, the life, you know. But so here's this guy. He hears that Elijah is in his town. His servant tells him so. And so he says, hey, man, take a gift. God doesn't want a bribe. He doesn't want a gift. He wants your heart. But he's not going to give it to him. He's not going to give it to him. So he says, take a gift in your hand. Go meet the man of God. Call him the man of God. And inquire of the Lord by him, saying, shall I recover from this disease? So his servant Hazael went to meet him, right? Took a present with him of every good thing of Damascus. I mean, 40 camel loads. And he came and stood before him and said, your son, Ben-Hadad. Now, that's a respectful way, honoring way to approach someone. He says, Elijah, your son, Ben-Hadad, which meaning you have, you know, you're the father, in a sense, it's more of a title, more of a respectful thing. And Elijah says, yeah, come on, go on, man, camel breath, hurry up. He says, your son, Ben-Hadad, king of Syria, has sent me to you saying, shall I recover from this disease? Now, we don't know what disease is that, but he wasn't feeling well. And Elijah said to him, well, go say to him, you shall certainly recover. Okay. However, comma, the Lord has shown me that he will really die. And so he's going to be healed, but he's going to die. The sickness that he has will not take his life, but he'll die another way. He wasn't terminal, but he will be terminated. Now, that's an interesting message to bring back to the king. Well, then verse 11 says, then Elisha set his countenance in a stare until he was ashamed. So then Elisha just starts to stare at Hazael. You ever anybody just stare at you? So what do I do, you know? And he's just staring at him, man. It says, he's just staring at him. And then it says, And he was ashamed. He caught himself like staring at him. And the man of God wept. He just started weeping, crying. Look up that word "wept." That's a deep, deep, deep weeping. And Haziel said in verse 12, notice, "Why is my Lord weeping?" You know? And he answered, "Because I know the evil that you will do to the children of Israel." Can I take you back to Israel when Jesus came in to the city on that day, the day of the Lord, the triumphal entry. And after coming in and the people just, shouting out, "Hosanna, Hosanna, blessed is he who comes in the name of the Lord." Once he got there, what did he do? He looked over the city. One of the gospels says the next day, but he looked over the city and he began to weep. And then he said, "You guys just don't know what's ahead of you. You guys the rejection, you're saying, the king is here. And yet, in a few days, you'll say, 'Crucify him, crucify him. Caesar's our king.'" And here, this prophet, the prophet of God, he looks at Haziel and he sees the future. And he just begins to weep. He says, "Because I know the evil that you will do to the children of Israel." He says, "Their strongholds you will set on fire. Their young men you will kill with the sword. And you will dash their children." And notice, "rip open their women with child." He weeps because he knows that not only this will take place, but this he will be used by God to bring a reprimand for their backslidden state as well. This is what will happen to Israel during the time of Haziel's reign, because it's interesting that he says, "You will do this." Notice that. "Because I know the evil that you will do to the children of Israel." Well, what's he talking about there? Well, so Haziel said, verse 13, "But what is your servant, a dog, that he should do this gross thing?" So he sees that it is gross. He sees that this is horrific, this slaughter that he's speaking of. But when he uses this word "dog," if I may just get a little technical with you, scholars agree that Haziel wasn't referring to a vicious, uncontrolled, low dog, even though he was, but that it was a dog, meaning that he wasn't of the Syrian race, that he was just a subservient. He was just a servant to the Syrians, and he's made his way up to being a servant for the king, but that's all he will ever live up to. That's all that he can ever expect, because he wasn't part of the line of the Syrian race, a nobody in regard to regal line to have such authority to do such things.
1: 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Pastor Mark Ramirez is coming to us from Calvary Chapel, Fredericksburg. 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
1: When tough times come, you may be tempted to blame God, but a much better path to take is to cry out to God and draw near to Him. That's the lesson in front of us today on Abounding Grace.
2: The nation of Israel was living in unrepentance, and because of that, they were not living by faith. And because of that, they met defeat after defeat. And unfortunately, the same life can be seen over and over again among those who call upon the name of Jesus today. And how does it start? Well, it starts in this particular chapter. It starts with calamity. And that calamity is a time of testing. Where will you turn? Will you blame God or will you cry out to God? And you can see the path. We see the end. Ichabod, the glory has departed. Or you can draw near to God. And the Bible says, if you humble yourself before the mighty hand of God, He will lift you up.

0: Maybe you've been through a crisis or tragedy in recent months. It can really hit us hard. And we might even wonder at such times, why would God do this? But is it wise to blame God when bad things happen or calamities occur? We'll wrestle through that question today on Abounding Grace as Pastor Ed Taylor returns to his study of 1 Samuel. The plan today is to cover chapter 4, where the nation of Israel was blaming God for the calamity they went through.
1: Israel, like so many today, blaming God for their tragedies and calamities, but never seeking God for guidance and direction for their lives. Instead, what we find here with the nation of Israel, they call for the Ark of the Covenant. That'll do it. We want the Ark of the Covenant, which was basically a box that God instructed to be built, made of wood overlaid with gold, with a lid, the mercy seat, two angels on either side, where once a year on the Day of Atonement, the priest would go into the Holy of Holies and sprinkle blood upon the mercy seat for the atonement of the sins of the people of the covenant. And instead of seeking the God of the box, they sought the box. I see that happen as well. Their solution was to use the ark as a good luck charm. That's what we need. We need the ark. We need the ark of the covenant to be with us. They're internally longing for the presence of God, but externally, they substitute for something that's empty. They became idolatrous with the Ark of the Covenant. Same thing happens today with necklaces and amulets and little idols and rosary beads and Virgin Mary candles and little altars that are set up. Those all speak to me of a desire to be close to God, but they're all poor substitutes for the presence of God. That's what's happening here. We long for the presence of God. And the good news is that the presence of God is in every true believer. We don't lose the presence of God. We lose the consciousness of the presence of God. And a lot of people will use those things in their lives to remind them of the consciousness of the presence of God, when in reality, the presence of God has never left. He indwells in us. They're just things. We do not want to look to objects when we need to look to the Lord. Objects, or even they're looking at the Ark of the Covenant superstitiously, as if it has some power. But the power was the presence of God, not the box. The very presence of God. Verse 5 now. And when the Ark of the Covenant of the Lord came into the camp, all of Israel shouted so loudly that the earth shook. Now when the Philistines, they're so excited. This is exciting. This is amazing. And now when the Philistines heard the noise of the shout, they said, what does the sound of this great shout in the camp of the Hebrews mean? And then they understood that the Ark of the Lord had come into the camp. So the Philistines were afraid, and they said, God has come into the camp. And they said, woe to us, for such a thing has never happened before. Woe to us, who will deliver us from the hand of these mighty gods? These are the gods who struck the Egyptians with all the plagues in the wilderness. So what does it do in verse 9? They tell each other, be strong and conduct yourselves like men, you Philistines, that you do not become servants of the Hebrews as they have been to you. Conduct yourselves like men and fight. So the Philistines fought, and Israel was defeated, and every man fled to his tent, and there was a very great slaughter. Though Pharaoh, now Israel, 30,000 foot soldiers. So what they really believed would aid them in victory had the exact opposite effect. Which, you note takers need to understand something. Whenever you choose the arm of the flesh over the leading of the Spirit, great failure awaits. There is no way around it. If you sow to the flesh, the Bible says, you and I will reap corruption. Getting the ark stirred up the children of Israel so much that it startled the Philistines, and it stirred them up to even fight harder. Well, you know, if they've got their God, then we need to fight hard. And the children of Israel found out that it was no power in the box. It's the presence of God that brought power. So they relied on their own strength, the children of Israel here, in thinking the ark was their victory and not the Lord of the ark. Not only that, they failed, number one, because they relied on their own strength. Number two, they fought without the presence and the blessing of God. Because we know that with the presence and the blessing of God, we'll know, we haven't learned it Yeah, but we will in the future in Joshua. We've already studied Joshua because we took the books out of order. But later on in the history of Israel, we'll find out that God gives Joshua very specific fighting orders. March around the city and for 6 days, on the seventh day, march a little more and scream and you'll win. That was the presence of God. The direction was not military. It wasn't strategy from, you know, all the sessions of previous battles or anything. It was just do what I say and I'll fight for you. And here the opposite. They got the, what are we supposed to do? Why is God against us? Let's get the ark. Let's get the ark. That'll do it. We'll take the presence of God. But God wasn't with them. And they relied upon the strength of their own flesh. They fought with apart from the blessing of God in the presence. And their human plan backfired and stirred up the Philistines to fight harder. And such is the result of the plans of man. Disaster. Thousands more lives lost. Would you turn over to Galatians chapter 3 that I might encourage you with this truth? Galatians chapter 3. We won't spend a lot of time on it, but enough to remind you in Galatians chapter 3. Would you pick up with verse 1 with me? Paul writing to the churches in the Galatia region, churches that have had a strong relationship with God, had great fruit in their relationship with God, been used greatly, and Paul writes to them, "Oh, foolish Galatians, who's bewitched you that you should not obey the truth, before whose eyes Jesus Christ was clearly portrayed among you as crucified? This only I want to learn from you. Did you receive the Spirit by the works of the law or by the hearing of faith?" Now check this out, verse 3. "Are you so foolish? Having begun in the Spirit, are you now being made perfect by the flesh?" And I ask you to ask the same question of yourself. Have you begun your relationship with God in the Spirit and now you're so foolish of trying to perfect it in the flesh? Have you begun with the clear leading of God and his speaking to you in the Spirit, and now over time you have become smarter or more wiser, or you've got a few experiences under your belt, so now you have the answer for everything because you've experienced it and you've been through it, and you're not getting a fresh word from the Lord for the situation in front of you? Don't you see the foolishness of leaving the work of the Spirit? You started so well. You were even persecuted for your faith, he would tell the Galatians. You were taunted and ridiculed and made fun of. But you believed, and God changed you. And now you're attempting in your own power and your own strength to move forward, and you're stalled. And that's a trap that many people fall into, trying to help God out a little bit. "I'll help you out, Lord. What's the biggest?" I can think of the biggest episode of trying to help God out has to be, if there are top five, you know, this is one of the top five, is Abram and Sarai not waiting on the Lord for the promised child. And Sarah, you know, the impatience, and I understand, I can grasp a little bit of the impatience, the impossibility of the womb, just looking at each other and going, you know, I know God said we're going to get a kid, but look at you. Well, look at you. Like, you're old, man. So are you. I don't think it's going to happen. I don't think it's going to happen. I don't think it's going to happen. I mean, look at you. I know. Look at you. You know, you just have those conversations. Do you have a kid yet? What do you mean have a kid yet? You know, just like, we're old. But we're not dumb. We can help God out a little bit. He promised a kid. You're still alive. Yep. I'm still alive. Yep. We may not be able to produce a kid, but I bet you we could figure it out. I got a handmaid. It's custom. What's the big deal? Everybody does it. Why don't you just go into the handmaid. Maybe it's me. Maybe it's not you, Abram. Maybe it's me. And then we'll just go ahead and go into her. And he does, like an idiot. He does. It's just like, you know, we are like that. We just don't get it. We get caught up in the flesh, and we get caught up in fear, and we get caught up in anxiety, and we get caught up in the moment, and it leads us to making dumb, fleshly, idiotic decisions. There's another word for that: sin. And they didn't wait. And the handmaid, Hagar, she did. She was with child. She gave birth. Remember his name? Ishmael. The problem of Ishmael is still with us today in a very real way all throughout the Middle East. Still with us today. I wonder, though, lest we point the finger at Abram and Sarai, because they're long gone in heaven enjoying the presence of God, because they got there not because of their failure, but they got there by faith. They got there by faith, not by their works, not by their failures. And so I wonder how many little Ishmaels we've got running around in our life, where we just, maybe not so big, that's causing world turmoil the rest of our lives, but how about family turmoil? Issues in our own personal lives and in our minds, because we decided that we were going to help God out a little bit. It's never too late to repent and to turn back from that. But you've got to admit it. You can't go, oh, God, what calamity you brought on me. I don't know. You need to really ask yourself, is that a little Ishmael? And just present your Ishmael to the Lord. And say, God, I'm sorry. Help me. You see the weakness of my life. We don't want to leave. We're not going to help God out. The Bible says, being confident, Philippians chapter 1, being confident of this very thing, that he who has begun a good work in you will complete it until the day of Jesus Christ. Ishmael or not, God will finish his work. God will complete it. You don't need to help him out. You don't need to jump in to help things. So you just cry out to him. God doesn't need my help. I need his. And if I don't learn my lesson, 4,000 deaths is going to turn to 30,000. And a lot of people are going to get hurt. Now, of course, those numbers may not be true for us. But what if it just went from 4 to 30? That's over 7 times worse than the first time. It wasn't double. You know, it's difficult. Well, not only that, look how, verse 11 now. It says, and the ark of God was captured, and the two sons of Eli and Hophni and Phinehas died. Then a man of Benjamin ran from the battle in line into the same day and came to Shiloh with his clothes torn and dirt on his head. And when he came there, there was Eli sitting on the seat by the wayside watching, for his heart trembled for the ark of God. And when the man came into the city and told it all, the city cried out. And when Eli heard the noise of the outcry, he said, what does the sound of this tumult mean? And the man came hastily and told Eli. Eli was 98 years old, and his eyes were so dim that he could not see. Verse 16. Then the man said to Eli, I am he who came from battle. I fled today from the battle line. And he said, what happened, my son? And so the messenger answered and said, Israel has fled before the Philistines, and there's been a great slaughter among the people. Also, your two sons, Hophni and Phinehas, are dead, and the ark of God was been captured. Then it happened, when he heard the mention of the ark of God, that Eli fell off the seat backward by the side of the gate. His neck was broken, and he died, for the man was old and heavy, and he had judged Israel 40 years. About 20 miles away, the battlefield, if you look on a map, is about 20 miles away. So this poor messenger had to carry a heavy message, you know, running back for all this 20 miles, over a day's journey. And he met anxious Eli. Eli's concerned. He hears the tumult. He hears everything that's going on. And it wasn't, the sad thing about this is it wasn't the loss of his kids that caused him to fall over. He was upset about the ark. You could see how far he was as a leader away from the heart of God. It wasn't the people that moved him. It was the religious artifacts. And believe me, the Ark of the Covenant was a very important piece of furniture for the nation of Israel. But it wasn't more important than people. The blood of the atonement, when it was spread, when it was by the high priest going in once a year, it was on the Ark of the Covenant for the sake of the people. Jesus died for people. God gave himself for people. Whenever things are more important to you than people, you just know you're not right. You just know it. And that's what did Eli in. Remember, God, through little Samuel, told him, this is how it's going to go down. He's going to die on the same day. That's what happened. Verse 18 now, or 19. Now his daughter-in-law, Phinehas' wife, was with child due to be delivered. And when she heard the news that the ark of God was captured, that her father-in-law and her husband were dead, she bowed herself, gave birth, and her labor pains came upon her. And about the time of her death, the woman who stood by her said to her, do not fear, for you have borne a son. But she did not answer, nor did she regard it. Then she named the child Ichabod, saying, the glory has departed from Israel, because the ark of God had been captured, and because of her father-in-law and her husband. And she said, the glory has departed from Israel, and the ark of God has been captured. And so, faced with such horrific news of her husband's death and Eli's death and all the bad news of the ark and defeat, Phinehas' wife is despondent. She gives birth, utters her baby's name, Ichabod. The glory has departed, and it was the fleshly decisions of the nation and the leadership that led this young woman to face sorrow in a time of gladness. Of course, she was married to a man who lived in a fleshly lifestyle. We knew that already, but it's sad that God just took care of it. And what a sad ending. The glory of God, as represented by the Ark of the Covenant, indeed did depart. The Philistines ripped off the Ark, but God's presence was never invited in. And it's a sad state of affairs. The nation of Israel was living in unrepentance. And because of that, they were not living by faith. And because of that, they met defeat after defeat. And unfortunately, the same life can be seen over and over again among those who call upon the name of Jesus today. And how does it start? Well, it starts in this particular chapter, it starts with calamity. And that calamity is a time of testing. Where will you turn? Will you blame God or will you cry out to God? And you can see the path. We see the end. Ichabod. The glory has departed. Or you can draw near to God. And the Bible says, if you humble yourself before the mighty hand of God, he will lift you up. And I want to end with this scripture. Would you turn over to 2 Timothy, please, chapter 3? 2 Timothy chapter 3. God is faithful and will be available to all who call upon his name. Even as judgment had to come, there's always a faithful remnant. There's always a group seeking him. I know you may seem like it's small and your life even insignificant, but it's not. Seek the Lord, the Bible says, while he may be found. And let me just lay this scripture out for you so you can pray through it in your own life. In 2 Timothy chapter 3, beginning in verse 1, it says, but know this, in the last days, perilous times will come. For men will be lovers of themselves and lovers of money, boasters, proud, blasphemers, disobedient to parents, unthankful, unholy, unloving, unforgiving, slanderers, without self-control, brutal, despisers of good, traitors, headstrong, haughty, lovers of pleasure rather than lovers of God. And notice this, verse 5. This is such a sobering verse. Having a form of godliness, but denying its power. That does not want to describe your life. Having an outward form of godliness. I've got the trinket. I've got the idol. I've got the candle. I've got the Bible. I've got everything that makes me look like it, but I don't have the power and the presence of our God. In the old King James, it's, you know, having a form of godliness, but denying the power thereof. Denying the power thereof. The New Living Translation, they will act like if they are religious, but they will reject the power that could make them godly. Oh, that's powerful. That's how I felt when I read it. They will act as if they're religious, but they will reject the power that can make them godly. You must stay away from people like that. Or in the King James, it says, what does it say? And from such people, turn away. The Lord just speaks to us and lets us, you know, we started out today with just this radical step of faith. And maybe God hasn't called you into the mission field. Maybe. And maybe he has. And you got to get things in order for you to go. Maybe you put your house in order. Make sure things are tied up so you have nothing tethering you back. But maybe you're not called into the mission field, but there are steps of faith that God has for you that are just as monumental. I know that God hasn't called me to go on a boat. I get seasick. That's how I know. He said, how do you know, Ed? I get seasick. It's pretty simple. I'm a land lover. I know what God's calling is in my life. But I don't know what new steps of faith he wants me to take. I want to find that out. Just because I know God's calling my life doesn't mean stepping out in faith is over. I want to step out in faith in places where, like, okay, God, I don't want to talk about steps of faith 14 years ago. I want to talk about steps of faith 14 minutes ago. What God's doing in my life, how he's leading me and my family and what he's asked me to do and what he wants me to do, fresh, new work of his spirit, not blaming him for calamity.
0: 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Pastor Ed, from time to time, we like to share some encouraging emails that come into Abounding Grace, which testify to the good things that God is up to. And I understand you've got a good one from Tim in Lexington, Kentucky.
2: Yeah, it wasn't just a few days ago that we were encouraging emails to come through. And literally, I get email at least every day. I mean, literally, I get 50, 60 emails a day. 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But this was a great email. I was so encouraged. It came in the morning. I woke up to it, and it said something like this. Dear Pastor Ed, several years ago, my stepdaughter suffered a TBI in a car accident. Every weekday, she attends this acquired brain injury school at least two to three times a week. We get to listen to your broadcast. She loves you, as do I. That's an encouraging thing. Just side note, back to the email. God has given you deep insight into the scripture, no gray area in your interpretation or delivery, which I appreciate. And after listening to you for the last 3 years, I realize it was beyond time to email you and thank you for your ministry and your message. May God continue to bless you and your family and your church. Tim in Lexington, Kentucky. Super encouraging. And I'm grateful for you, Tim, and everyone else that we get to be connected. I know it's through radio, but we get to be connected. And I really do believe what I teach. I may not be the best teacher. I may not hit all the high marks. But, you know, I am who God has made me to be, and I continue to grow, and I'm confident in that the Lord will use me. And I'm just like John the Baptist in many ways. I'm just a voice. That's it. I'm just a voice pointing to the one who I'm unworthy to even untie his sandals. And so thanks for emailing me. And you guys email me. This email came through my personal website, edtaylor.org. And there I write all about grief, leadership, things on my mind. You can search through. There's a whole segment in my website of 10 verses about over 200 topics that you're looking for verses. You can just put the word. Somebody emailed me recently. Can you share some verses with me on lust? Boom. I just put lust in the search bar. 10 verses popped up. And also on that website, you'll find book recommendations, grief recommendations, leadership books, discipleship. It's a very thorough resource, edtaylor.org. And of course, you can email me there. I'd love to hear from you.
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3: This is

Hey, this is Dave with Agents for Christ. Welcome to another Evangelism Minute. One theory skeptics put out there to disprove the resurrection of Jesus is that he actually didn't die on the cross, but was only wounded. Now I read in Luke 24 that after Jesus' death, two of the disciples were walking from Jerusalem to Emmaus, which was a 7-mile walk, when Jesus joined and walked with them. So let me get this straight. After being severely beaten, his back ripped open with a whip, his beard ripped out of his face, spikes driven through his hands and his feet, a spear thrust through his heart and his lungs, and then left hanging on a cross for 6 hours. 2 days later, he's walking a 7-mile stroll with his disciples? Now, I know it takes faith to believe the gospel, but it would take a lot more faith to believe that theory. Give him something to think about. For more evangelism resources, go to gottracts.com. That's GOTTRACTS.com.

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1: 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On today's broadcast, we'll join Pastor Joe as he begins a verse-by-verse study through the book of Ruth. Before we finish, I'll give you some additional information so you can contact us with any questions or comments. 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
2: Ruth, the book of Ruth. Ruth building a bridge between the book of Judges. And there was no king in Israel, it says, and every man was doing what was right in his own eyes. And the throne of David, the monarchy being established. There is a dispute about when exactly this took place. It says, now, it came to pass in the days when the judges ruled, literally judged, when the judges were judging. Many scholars place the scene here in the book of Ruth before Deborah and Barak, very early in the book of Judges. The Midrash, and I find it hard to believe, but the Midrash and Jewish history says that Ruth was the daughter of Eglon, if you remember Ehud and Eglon early in the book of Judges, but we have no biblical basis for that. Josephus said that Eli was serving at the tabernacle when these things took place, which still could be fairly early in the book of Judges. Certainly during the ministry of Samson, Samuel was there at the tabernacle. The point is, we've come through this book of Judges. Those were very difficult and dark days in the history of the nation. There was no king. There was no leadership that was fitting and apropos for God's people and all of the potential that they had for the potential of the nation. Every man was doing what was right in his own eyes, and we know that was wickedness, it says, in the eyes of the Lord, even though it was right in their eyes. And in the middle of all of that, there is this great story of love and redemption unfolding, unseen in many ways in the background, happening in Bethlehem and then over in the area of Moab, a handful of people involved in the process. And yet it would be the lineage to David, the king. This woman, Ruth, would be mentioned in Matthew chapter 1 in the genealogy, where you have Tamar and Rahab and Ruth and Bathsheba, all Gentile women, none of them with good reputations, there in the lineage of Emmanuel, God with us, the Messiah, Jesus Christ, the one who came to walk among us. His great, great, great, great, great, great, great, great, great, great, great, great, great, great grandma was Ruth, a Moabitess, not an Israelite woman. Two books in the Bible named after women. One is the book of Ruth, and the other is the book of Esther. They sit in an interesting contrast in that Ruth was a Gentile woman who marries a Jewish man, a kinsman redeemer, Boaz, and becomes the great-grandmother of David, the king of Israel. Esther, in contrast, is a Jewish woman who ends up marrying a Gentile king and through her ministry preserves the nation of Israel in Persia. Interesting. But this is a time, much like our time, that we can look around and the greater picture, the much larger picture that we're all exposed to can be discouraging in some ways. We can look at what's going on around us in the world. We can look at what's going on around us in our nation. morally, ethically, politically. We can look and wonder, where are we going, what's happening, and be assured that at the same time, the plan of redemption is unfolding around us right now. Everything we see in this nation, everything we see happening in the world is relative to the plan of redemption. Again, you know, the very hard thing for you and I, and we talked about this lately, is, you know, our calling now is to save Americans, not America. And that's hard for us. It's about the kingdom of God, not about Washington. It's not about Moscow. It's about Jerusalem. It's about the Messiah coming and straightening out this world and setting up his kingdom. And we need to be praying in that direction. And this plan of redemption that was unfolding at this point is still unfolding around us right now. Ruth, a Gentile woman, remarkable the way she has lauded this book is placed in front of us, particularly with Jewish prejudice in this ancient time against Moabites and Ammonites and so forth. This book, instead of discouraging Gentiles to come to the God of Abraham, Isaac, and Jacob, is an invitation for them to come. It places a remarkable, remarkable picture in front of us. In fact, in Deuteronomy chapter 23, it tells us that no Moabite or Ammonite was allowed to enter into the congregation of the Lord until the 10th generation. They had to be in Israel 10 generations before they could worship. And yet we will find three generations after this, David the king, who goes in himself and takes hold of the horns of the altar at one point in time. It is a remarkable story of God's love, of God's redemption. And that is the theme. 17 times in 85 verses, and that's what the book has, at least in our English translation, 85 verses, 17 times we hear Jehovah. Three times we hear Elohim. Twice we hear El Shaddai. We hear Redeemer, redeemed, kinsman redeemer, redemption 20 times. So in 85 verses, we have redemption over 20 times. We have the name of the Lord over 20 times. The idea is, the theme of this book is that the Lord is working redemption as he is today. You and I, we have to be optimists, you know, as we look at the world around us today because of who we believe in and because of what our expectation is. And this book introduces us in a wonderful way to God's thread of redemption, weaving its way through the history of earth. Here, it says, "Now it came to pass in the days when the judges ruled that there was a famine in the land, and a certain man of Bethlehem, Judah, went to sojourn in the country of Moab, he and his wife and his two sons." There was a famine in the land. That was because they had turned to idolatry. Some were worshiping Baal. Some were worshiping pagan gods. And God had told them in Deuteronomy, look, if you worship me and you stand before me, the heavens will give their rain and the earth will be watered. You're not dependent upon the Nile River like you were when you were in Egypt. You're dependent upon the rain of heaven, and I'll give the former and latter rain. But if you turn away and you worship other gods, the heavens will become like brass. And here's the interesting picture of a man from Bethlehem, which means house of bread, Beth house, lechem, bread, the house of bread. Him and his family are facing a famine. And much like Abraham, they want to head out of town. Now, the famine is there as the chastening hand of God. Here is the misconception right from the beginning that is corrected by the end of the chapter. What Elimelech and his wife Naomi, their perspective is, we're going to lose everything. We're going to lose everything. There's a famine. We've got to try to circumvent the problem and get somewhere where we can survive, or we're going to have nothing. Wrong perspective, we're going to see by the end of the chapter. Got everything in the wrong perspective there. So it says that they head to the land of Moab to sojourn, not to settle down, not to live, to sojourn. They're making an exception in their mind. Well, we're not going to stay there. We're just going to be there for a while. They are going to sojourn in the country of Moab, he and his wife and his two sons. Look, completely focused in on temporal things. Moab, the Lord says in Psalm 108, verse 9, is my washpot. It's my garbage pail. They're leaving the house of bread to go to the garbage pail. That doesn't make any sense, does it? Instead of trusting the Lord who was governing over his own people, yes, he's chastening them, but they're on their way now to Moab. Now,

Malon, which means sickly. What do you have to do to name a kid that? It will tell us in chapter 4, verse 10, that he is the one of the two sons that marries Ruth. Malon means sickly, and Chilion means pining or wearing away. I like to call them sick and tired. And I think, you know, that's what happened is Elimelech and Naomi got sick and tired of what was going on in Bethlehem. And they headed out, not the decision they should have made. They were Ephrathites, which tells us that their family was from the area. It adds an aristocracy. The Holy Spirit's telling us something very significant there, is that they're a family that are known in Ephrathah. Again, the place of bread, that they're known there. They're Ephrathites of Bethlehem, Judah. And they came into the country of Moab, and they continued there. Now, and it just tells us this now. And Elimelech, Naomi's husband, died. And she was left with sick and tired. He just dies. And the title, My God is King, always dies when it's in territory it shouldn't be in. We can easily say that. Jesus is my Lord. But if we're somewhere we shouldn't be, and we're sojourning there, and we're settling down there, that always seems to die. Elimelech, he died. She was left with her two sons. And they, the two sons, took them wives of the women of Moab. The name of the one was Orpah, and I'm going to say Oprah somewhere through the study because I just see it when I look at it. I'm concentrating. Her name was Orpah, and the name of the other was Ruth, and they dwelt there about 10 years, both Moabite names. Orpah, some translators say it means neck, and has the idea sometimes of being stiff-necked. Some say it means fawn, but the idea is a very obvious part of the fawn, the neck. Ruth seems to indicate beauty. The two sons, Chilion married Fawn, and Malon married Ruth, beauty, not forbidden. Look, it's interesting to go through and have right away people say that it was forbidden, they should have done that. It's not forbidden. In Deuteronomy chapter 7, it names the seven Canaanite tribes inside the land. They were forbidden to marry any of them. There is no exact or strict prohibition from marrying a Moabite or an Ammonite. They're from Lot. It's the same family. It did say that if they married a Moabite or an Ammonite, Deuteronomy 23:3, that they couldn't enter into the congregation of the Lord till the 10th generation, but there was no strict prohibition. The prohibition should have been, of course, the father is gone at this point in time. Whatever his influence would have been in the lives of the sons, and it's hard because it seems he's compromised to some degree to leave the land for material gain that he's left the land. The hard thing is marrying an unbeliever. We're more specifically instructed in the New Testament in 2 Corinthians chapter 6 that light and darkness have nothing in common, that Belial and Christ have nothing in common. What things could we possibly have in common that marrying an unbeliever pulls us in a direction that we should never go in? Now, that's vastly different than being married and getting saved. Then you have one saved partner, sometimes one unbelieving partner. And we trust that God's at work, and we're going to see great things sometimes happen in that situation. But certainly the concern here would have been, I'm sure, on the part of Naomi, here are my sons, my husband's gone, marrying these unbelieving women from Moab. And Malon, they married two girls, they're there 10 years, it says. Malon and Chilion died. Also, both of them, and the woman was left of her two sons and her husband. Now, no grandkids are indicated here.
There's no social security system. There's no welfare system. Now we have Naomi without husbands, without sons.

0: without any provision. The Talmud says that the death of Mahlon and Chilion was for their disobedience, marrying Moabite women. I don't know about that. They had a 10-year period to turn their hearts back towards home and to get out of there. And it seems that they persisted and persisted and persisted in an area they shouldn't have been in. Nonetheless, whatever the Lord is doing here, they're gone now. And now you have Naomi left with Ruth and Oprah, okay? And Orpah, just the three of them left. She, verse 6, Naomi, arose with her daughter-in-laws that she might return from the country of Moab, for she had heard in the country of Moab, news had gotten to her, how that the Lord, Jehovah, had visited his people in giving them bread. She hears there's bread in the house of bread. Once again, the famine is over. God is being gracious, and she's realizing that. And in some ways, she's taking more of a stand than Elimelech, her husband, did. Interesting. So she's determined as she hears. She's looking around. She knows that she needs to get home. She knows it in her heart. And she stands up, and she's determined now. She knows that Jehovah, that's our word there, the Lord, the covenant-keeping God, has visited his people in a positive way, and now there's bread. Wherefore she went forth out of the place where she was, and her two daughters-in-law with her, and they went on away to return to the land of Judah. Now, we don't know if Naomi's just thinking, you know what, they're going to accompany me to the Jordan River, they're going along with me, you know, to comfort me and so forth. But you have to understand that their hearts are knit together, you know. All three of them are widows, and there's something in that. There is a bond, no doubt, that is formed between them. They all know the pain of losing their husbands. And Naomi, to a greater degree, she's lost her husband and her sons. And no doubt they have watched her, particularly Ruth. And instead of being bitter at her God, she's determined, she hears there's bread again in Bethlehem, she's determined to go back where she believes that she belongs, where God is visiting his people. And you can say all kinds of things about your faith, but you know, when those circumstances come and life is falling apart, and the circumstances don't seem to be speaking about God's love at all, and at that point, to hear someone speak about their God as unchanging, as reliable, as gracious, as no doubt they heard her putting her hope in Jehovah, no doubt there's something wonderful happening between them. You know, you and I can talk to, you know, when you lose someone, it does something in you. And many of you know that, what that does in your heart. I will always remember a particular day that I was ministering to one of the women in our church had lost her husband. He had gotten cancer. His attitude was, yeah, you go to that church, all those weirdos up there. I was born Catholic, I'll die Catholic. I'm not going to go there. Well, as he got cancer and wore out, folks from our church changed the screens. They brought meals. They made sure the antifreeze in the car was okay. And slowly but surely, he said, you know, when I get out of this bed, I'm going to that church. He said, I'm going to see who these people are because they're acting like Christians ought to act. And before he passed, he got saved. That doesn't take the pain away of the loss, you know. And I was there in her living room talking to her. And as I was talking to her, one of our other widows who had just lost her husband several months before that came in, and I thought I was doing a pretty good job. But when she came in, they both froze and they just looked at each other. There were no words said. The tears just started to flow in both of their eyes. And the one that just came in put her arms around the other one and said, I know. I know. I know. That's all she did. She did so much better than me. And there's something there in that. You know, 2 Corinthians chapter 1. We should be, all of us, involved in that ministry, the God of all comfort, the Father of all mercies, who comforts us in our affliction, that we might be able to comfort others in their affliction with the same comfort we were comforted with. So if you are an ex-druggie and the Lord has saved you and changed your life, there is no one better to minister to someone in that lifestyle. If you are an ex-alcoholic, there isn't anyone better to minister to someone struggling than that. If you've lost someone close, you're just equipped in a particular way to do something there. You've been in the mission field. You're just equipped to talk to someone who's also been in the mission field and struggle. All of these things so important. And in this scene, you have these three widows together. How long they were together, we're not told, but their hearts are knit together in great emotional ways here at this point in time. So they look like all three of them are heading. I'm sure that Naomi thinks they're being kind to me. They're just going to walk me part of the way to the border of the land, the Jordan River. And Naomi said unto her two daughters-in-law, go, return each to her mother's house, and notice the Lord, Jehovah, she's asking God to bless them, deal kindly with you, as you have dealt with the dead and with me. You've been so gracious to me in the loss of my husband, now in the loss of my sons. She's saying, you're young, go back to the homes of your parents. Possibly you will be able to remarry. The Lord, Jehovah, grant you that you may find rest. And there's a key here. It isn't the word rest that we normally would think of. This is a word, menacha, and it means shelter, asylum. It specifically talks about being under the rest of a husband's covering. It isn't just resting in the sense we would think about it. It's finding shelter. It's finding asylum under the roof of a husband. Because in this culture, without a husband, a woman, a single woman, was fair game, all kinds of trouble. And she's thinking, if you go to Judah with me, you're Moabites, you're never going to find a husband. They're going to look down on you. I know what's going to happen. You need to do this now. Go back to your parents' homes. Don't go with me. And perhaps the Lord will bless you. He'll be gracious to you. And you will find rest, you'll find shelter, you'll find a husband, each of you in the house of her husband.
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1: Describing the triune nature of every born-again believer, here's Pastor Damian Kyle.
2: Paul writes himself of this restoration that's true of every Christian and the triunity of man, an inferior trinity, when he declares in 1 Thessalonians chapter 5, verse 23, "Now may the God of peace himself sanctify you completely, and may your whole spirit, soul, and body be preserved blameless at the coming of our Lord Jesus Christ."

You ever wonder how men and women who are physical can be in a relationship with God who is spirit? Well, we'll dive into that wonderful mystery here today on According to the Scriptures with Pastor Damian Kyle. We've just begun a series.

0: We've called it Gleanings from Genesis. And today's focus is on God making us in His image. And He did so that we might be in a relationship with Him. Here's Damien.
1: The title of the book of Genesis, Genesis is a Greek word, and it means origin or beginning. And without the revelation that is contained within the book of Genesis, we would be completely in the dark concerning so many things in life. I don't think that we would be able to make any real sense of the world that we live in at all without the revelation that is found there. We come to what is perhaps the most important revelation of all. For each of us individually, it is certainly the most personal. The context of our passages is that God has created, at this point, the heavens and the earth, verse 1. He brought time into existence in the beginning. He created space. He created the heavens. And then matter. He created the earth and the time, space, and matter, all of it brought into existence by His voice. And then in verses 22 through 27, rather, Genesis chapter 1, He provides us with a greater description of how He did all of that. And then in verse 26, on the seventh day, we come to the account concerning what is the crowning achievement of God's creation, and that is the creation of man. I think that in the current kind of climate, intellectual and, you know, whatever kind of climate we're in the middle of in the United States of America, that a statement like that can be considered arrogant. It can be considered to be egotistical. But if you doubt me on the fact that mankind is the pinnacle, the acme of God's creation, after this description of the creation of man in chapters 1 and 2, second only to the Bible's focus upon God in the Bible, man now becomes the great central focus, not only of Genesis, but the entire Bible. The atmosphere is not the focus. Land or the sea is not the focus. The plant life is not the focus. The sun, the moon, the stars are not the focus of the Bible. The animal life, whether birds or fish or zebra or elephants or pandas or dogs or cats, none of them are the focus of the remainder of the book from chapter 1 on. Man is unique in the midst of God's creation. This passage that we've looked at here this morning, and we'll put our main focus upon verses 26, 27, and 28, it tells us that man was created by God. We're provided a little more insight into all of this in chapter 2, verse 7, where we're told, "And God formed man from of the dust of the ground, breathed into his nostrils the breath of life, and man became a living being." And so we're told that man's physical body was formed by God and that our bodies were formed from the earth. The Hebrew word that is used there for formed, it describes the work of an artist. It describes the work of a potter shaping a beautiful vessel from clay. It is interesting to realize that the same 17 elements that make up the soil, make up the earth, also make up the human body. And all of that is completely in line with God's revelation here in the book of Genesis. We're told that man became a living being through the breath of God. In other words, God has the ability to do what no human potter could ever do with clay, and that is the ability to impart life into his work. Now, exactly what the fullness of this was that God imparted uniquely to man, as opposed to what he imparted to the rest of his creation, including the animal kingdom, is communicated in chapter 1, verse 27, that man was created in the image of God. So that raises the question, and it's an important question to consider. And that is exactly what does it mean that man or mankind was created in the image of God? It cannot mean that God is 5 foot 10 inches tall and 170 pounds. It cannot mean that we were created in the image of God in any kind of physical sense at all, because God the Father does not have a body. He is spirit, the Bible teaches us. Jesus declared to the woman at the well, but the hour is coming, and now is when the true worshipers will worship the Father in spirit and in truth, for God is seeking such to worship him. God is spirit, and those who worship him must worship him in spirit and in truth. Well, being created in the image of God, it certainly means that Adam and Eve had characteristics of God that were imparted to them by God that are not shared by the rest of creation, that are not shared by the animal kingdom. I think one way to start to think about how are we uniquely created in the image of God is to simply then note all of the things that make human beings different than the animal kingdom, and to realize that those things are things that were imparted to us that are a part of God's image in us and upon us. We certainly possess a vastly superior intellect to the animal kingdom. You'll notice that zebras don't have libraries. Apes are not creating iPhones or these kind of technology. They have no universities to speak of. We possess a range and a depth of emotion that is completely unique to us. We possess a capacity to reason and a capacity for decision making that transcends instinct, the instinct that marks the decision making and reasoning of the animal kingdom. We possess a moral nature of conscience, a self-conscious reflection in life that is unique to us. It allows us to make moral judgments with a nuance and a depth that far excels instinct. We possess a creative capacity that is far beyond the animal kingdom. You'll notice there are no museums, there are no art galleries in the animal kingdom. But the crowning glory of man is our unique capacity for a relationship with God, beyond God simply being our creator. You notice in verse 28 that God speaks to man. Here we have the capacity unique to man to hear God, to understand God, to obey God's voice, to know and relate to God personally in a relationship with God that goes far beyond the creator-creation relationship. When you look into the eyes of your dog gazing up at you in the morning, you never see any indication that that dog is contemplating the meaning of life, or even that it's contemplating all of the things that it has to get done that day, and will it be able to get to all of those things. Now, it has no plan at all. It has no list at all to begin the day. It doesn't contemplate the meaning of life. It's just simply happy to see you and is wondering when you're going to feed it. And this is characteristic of the entire animal kingdom. In other words, anybody can recognize the uniqueness of man in creation exactly as Genesis states. I agree with all of that, but I think that all of that is true under a larger umbrella. I think all of that is contained in what is the most satisfactory explanation for us being created in the image of God that I've ever heard, and that is that the recognition that God is a Trinity and He is a triunity. And it is interesting to note that when God talks about man being created in the image of God, He, as we'll see in a moment, He does so in the context of the triunity of God. So the Bible teaches that God is a Trinity or triunity of Father, Son, and Holy Spirit. and that we have been created, Adam and Eve were before the fall, we were created an inferior trinity of spirit, soul, and body. Father, Son, Holy Spirit. Spirit, our relationship with God was in the realm of the spirit, soul, and body. You remember that God spoke to Adam and Eve. He declared to Adam and Eve, "Of every tree in the midst of the garden you may freely eat, but of the tree of the knowledge of good and evil you shall not eat of that, for in the day that you eat of it you will surely die." Very next scene in the Bible, chapter 3, they are at the foot of that tree, they partake of the forbidden fruit, and they died. How did they die? They certainly didn't die physically. Our presence in this room here right now is an indication of that. How they died is they died spiritually, cut off from the relationship with God that they were created for. And there is only one solution to the catastrophe of this condition, the condition of a spiritual death, and that is the necessity of a spiritual birth. And that is precisely why Jesus said, "Unless a person is born again, then we will not be able to enter into the kingdom of God." And he taught that in that very same context, that if we will trust in him and believe in him for the forgiveness of our sins and salvation and make him our Savior, that the Holy Spirit then comes into our life, we experience a spiritual birth, and now we have regained the capacity for relationship with God that Adam and Eve once had, but then lost in their sin in the garden. Paul writes himself of this restoration that's true of every Christian and the triunity of man, an inferior trinity, when he declares in 1 Thessalonians chapter 5, verse 23, "Now may the God of peace himself sanctify you completely, and may your whole spirit, soul, and body be preserved blameless at the coming of our Lord Jesus Christ." Now, having brought up the Trinity, the Bible's teaching of the triunity of God, its description of the fact that there is one God, but that God is manifested in three persons, the Father, Son, and the Holy Spirit. I want you to notice in verse 26, it plainly declares, "Then God said, let us," you can circle that in your Bible, that's plural, "let us make man in our," again, plural, circle it, "in our image according to our," circle it again, "likeness." We see a plurality that's being described here in verse 26. And so it raises the question for us, that is, who is this us and this our and this our that God is talking to and talking about? Most Jewish literature that I've read on this verse explains that God speaks of us and he speaks of our in this verse concerning the creation of man, that when he uses these plural terms, that he is talking to angels. And they do that for the simple reason that they don't want to see any support in the Old Testament scriptures for the deity of Christ or the deity of the Holy Spirit, and with that then a foundation for the Trinity or the triunity of God. One group, Jews for Judaism, goes so far as to say in their interpretation of this verse, one possible reason for the use of the plural on the part of God is in order to manifest his humility. God addresses himself to the angels and says to them, "Let us make man in our image." It is not that he invites their help, but as a matter of modesty and courtesy, God associates them with the creation of man. And this teaches us that a great man should act humbly and consult with those lower than him. Of course, all of that is complete nonsense. And that kind of an explanation really accuses God of a false humility and really of deception, because he doesn't want to hurt the feelings of the angels and because he doesn't want them to feel inferior or to feel left out. But the fact of the matter is they are inferior, and they are infinitely inferior to God. But God cannot be speaking to angels. It's amazing how the Bible will open up to us if we will simply read the next verse. And all you have to do is read in the very next verse, in verse 27, for absolute clarity. And so God created man in his own image. In the image of God, he created him. Male and female, he created him. And so clearly man was not, as God explains to us, he interprets verse 26 in verse 27, clearly man was not created in the image of God and angels. We were created in the image of God. He declares it twice in verse 27 and three times if we include his declaration in verse 26. Later in chapter 5, verse 1, the Holy Spirit declares the same thing again. This is the book of the genealogy of Adam. In the day that God created man, he made him in the likeness of God. And so clearly this conversation that is occurring in verse 26 is a conversation that is occurring within the Godhead. Well, someone might say, well, what about the great Shema of Deuteronomy chapter 6? Doesn't it plainly teach that there is only one God? And let me read the Jewish Shema to you. Hear, O Israel, the Lord our God, the Lord is one. And you shall love the Lord your God with all your heart, with all your soul, and with all your might. And so indeed it does teach that there is one God, and no Bible-believing Christian would ever declare that there is more than one God. We believe that the Bible teaches that there's one God manifested in three persons, Father, Son, and Holy Spirit. But the interesting thing about that Deuteronomy passage is this, is that the word that is used for one in Deuteronomy chapter 6, verse 4, is the word echad, the Hebrew word. And the word echad, it means one, but it speaks of a compound unity. There's another Hebrew word that God could have used there to describe himself and would describe an absolute one, an indivisible one, and that is the word yachid. And if God had used the word yachid in Deuteronomy chapter 6, verse 4, then all talk of the triunity of God would have been completely eliminated. But God purposely does not use the Hebrew word yachid. He uses the word echad to describe God. It is also fascinating to realize back in Genesis 1:1, as we studied, that the Hebrew word that is used for God there is the word Elohim. It's fascinating because in the Hebrew language, the name for God in the singular is El. Elohim is a plural name for God. In the Hebrew language, whenever you want to make something plural, you add an I-M to it, an im to it. So you have a cherub, but when there's more than one cherub, they are the cherubim. When you have one seraph, it is seraph. But when you have multiple seraphs, you have seraphim. And this is how the Hebrew language operates. And so it speaks of God here, of the fact that God is one and yet somehow plural. Additionally, it's very significant that although the name Elohim that is used is plural in its form, in all of the rest of Genesis chapter 1, it is constantly accompanied by verbs and adjectives that are in the singular. For instance, in Genesis 1:1, the verb create is singular. And this is the way it is all the way through the entire chapter. And so you have this combination of plural and singular together, and it is all intended to communicate two truths about God that seem contradictory but are not. And that is that God is somehow plural and yet one. And so in Genesis 1:1, God describes himself as a plural one. In Genesis 1, verses 26 and 27, God records a conversation for us that involves multiple persons within the Godhead. In Deuteronomy chapter 6, verse 4, when God gives the great Shema to the Jews in order to reinforce the fact that He is one, He's careful to use a word that speaks of a compound unity. This is like a major wow related to the Bible. In all of this, even back in Genesis 1:1, what God is doing here, and it is so important for us as Christians to understand that, beginning all the way back with the very first verse in the Bible, God begins to lay a foundation for what He knew He would continue to develop then in the remaining revelation of His Word, and that is that there is one God, but that He is triune, that He is made up of a triunity of Father, Son, and Holy Spirit. You say, why spend the time on that? Shouldn't that be a part of the Sunday evening service? Aren't you supposed to just tell us on Sunday morning how wonderful we are and how God is going to take care of us? I hope God smites me before that is the preeminent thought that I have on a Sunday morning or a Sunday evening. The fact of the matter is that every single one of us as Christians needs to not only understand that this is the truth about God, but to understand the biblical foundation for it. Because if your view of the deity of Christ, the deity of the Holy Spirit, your view, your belief in the Trinity has not been challenged yet, it means you're not sharing your faith with people. Because you live in a world, as most of us know, we live in a world as Christians that reject Christianity on the basis of our belief in the Trinity or the triunity of God, the deity of Father, Son, and Holy Spirit. This includes virtually all Jews. It certainly includes all practicing Muslims, all Jehovah's Witnesses, all Mormons. And then when they challenge us, we can be at a loss for words, even have our faith shaken related to it. But the evidence for the Trinity, Jesus' claim to be divine, to be one with the Father, it begins not only in the very first chapter of the Bible, but in the very first verse of the Bible.
0: God made us in His image and reveals Himself to us that we might know Him and make Him known. We've only begun to mine this foundational passage in Genesis. We'll continue next time when Pastor Damian Kyle returns with more on According to the Scriptures. 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

0: A broken world. This is Ken Ham inviting you to visit the Ark Encounter in Northern Kentucky with your family. Yesterday we learned that work is a good thing. We were created to work. But we know from experience that work is often very hard. It often doesn't feel like a good thing. And why is this? Well, Genesis tells us that the ground was cursed because of Adam's sin. Thorns and thistles now made his job of caring for creation more difficult. We've been fighting these thorns and thistles ever since. Romans tells us all of creation groans from the fall. Work is hard because of sin and the curse. But that doesn't mean work is all bad. It still carries a remnant of its original very good design. We'll learn more about that tomorrow.
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0: is The Lamp, a ministry outreach of Calvary Chapel, Fredericksburg. Thank you for listening. 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
1: I think that Simon was sincerely saved, but it just goes to show you that even Christians, especially brand new Christians who haven't really dealt with, you know, some of the junk in their own hearts completely, sometimes Christians, yes, even Christians can have a battle with bitterness.
2: The Simon that Pastor Gary Hamrick just mentioned is not Simon Peter. He's Simon the Sorcerer. And you'll get to know him on today's Cornerstone Connection. Hi, I'm Philip Keller. Thanks for stopping by. Over the next 25 minutes or so, Pastor Gary will share six common causes of bitterness using six biblical examples, including that of Simon the Sorcerer, who came to faith in Christ in Acts chapter 8. As you follow along, pay close attention not only to the cause of, but the cure for, a bitter heart. You know, when you study the Acts of the Apostles, it reads like the script for an action movie. Heroes, villains, beauty, terror. It's all right there as the early church leaders joined in the service and in the suffering of the Lord Jesus Christ. There's so much here it can be hard to keep up with. And that's the reason why we've put together a free study guide. 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After you do that, we'll send you a link to download this great resource. That's the keyword ACTS, and that number again is 84828. You can also download your copy at our website, cornerstoneconnection.cc. Now, from Cornerstone Chapel in Leesburg, Virginia, here's Pastor Gary Hamrick with today's Cornerstone Connection, from Bitter to Better.
1: And the Bible gives several real life examples about people who experienced bitterness in their lives and how God met them. Starting with our story here with Simon. Now, some people will say, and you can read certain commentaries, and they say that they don't even believe Simon was actually a believer. By the way that Peter rebukes him and says such, you know, pointed things about, you know, you're full of bitterness and you're bound by iniquity and your heart's not right with God. Some commentators say that Simon probably wasn't even really a believer, just kind of gave lip service. And thus, you know, Peter is pointing out these things about his real heart. I just personally disagree with that because I take at face value what verse 13 says. Verse 13 says clearly that Simon believed. And it says in verse 13 that he was baptized, water baptized, and then he followed Philip. So, you know, we need to take the Bible at face value, and you always need to give the benefit of the doubt to somebody and not be judgmental about it. And so I think that Simon was sincerely saved. But it just goes to show you that even Christians, especially brand new Christians who haven't really dealt with, you know, some of the junk in their own hearts completely, that it just goes to show you that sometimes Christians, yes, even Christians can have a battle with bitterness. And it doesn't appear that Simon is bitter in the classic sense. And what I mean by the classic sense is, you know, people who are outwardly mean and angry and moody and negative, you can spot them pretty easily. But then there are bitter people who are bitter inwardly, who are suffering on the inside, but they're smiling on the outside. That seems to be Simon here. Because he's popular, he's well-liked among the people, even though the reason why they like him is because he's tapped into the demonic and they've been wowed by his demonic powers, but he doesn't seem to be going around, you know, with a chip on his shoulder, and yet he's being called out here by Peter as having some bitterness. So it's important to understand, you can be an introverted, bitter person. It's somewhat like how doctors talk about how hypertension, your high blood pressure, is the silent killer, because you don't necessarily have to have any outward symptoms, but it's something nevertheless going on inside of you that could potentially kill you if you're not aware of it. And I think that's true about bitterness. There are some people who, they're not outwardly, they don't emote, you know, anger and hostility. Often bitter people do, but then there are some who just, you know, they hide it all with a smile, but inside they're dying. It's the silent killer. And what Peter sees in Simon's heart is this, that Simon is envious and bitter about what others have that he doesn't. That seems to be the root of his bitterness. So I'm going to mention here six common causes of bitterness, and I'm going to tap into six real life examples in the Bible. And again, these are common causes for bitterness. If you end up seeing some of these things that I'm going to point out have impacted you along the way in life, I'm not suggesting that just because they may have impacted you that you are automatically a bitter person. I'm not making that judgment against anybody. I'm just saying that these are common causes that can produce bitterness in people. It's how you manage these things and how you handle it as to whether or not you end up becoming bitter by it or better because of it. To sound a little cliche there, but here's the very first thing that we see with Simon. Simon here in Acts 1:8, his root cause of bitterness was envy and jealousy about what others have that he didn't have. And that impacts us as well. How come he got that job and I didn't? How come they got pregnant and we can't? How come they have money and we don't? How come she got that scholarship and I didn't? How come his prayer was answered and mine wasn't? And on it goes. We can often have these kind of comparative questions in our hearts that end up, because of envy and jealousy about what others have that we don't have, creating bitterness. There was bitterness in Simon's heart here, a resentment, an envy for something that he didn't have. James, in his epistle, even lumps together bitterness and envy when he would write in James 3:14, "But if you have bitter envy and self-seeking in your hearts, do not boast and do not lie against the truth." So that seems to be a common cause, and Simon is an example of it. Here's another common cause we see in the life of Hannah. Hannah, in 1 Samuel 1:10, it says, "And she was in bitterness of soul and prayed to the Lord and wept in anguish." Now, in her case, Hannah had bitterness because of years of infertility. She and her husband couldn't get pregnant. She kept praying and praying and praying, and she couldn't seem to have children. And so that turned into what she even says here is bitterness of soul. And yet, in God's timing, he did give her a son, Samuel, and in fact, after Samuel, they eventually had three more sons and two daughters. But all the time that she was waiting and waiting and waiting and praying and praying and praying, and God didn't seem to answer, stirred in her heart this bitterness, and thus the root of her bitterness was the result of the disappointments of life. And this can happen. Life doesn't always turn out the way we had hoped, the way we want, the way we prayed for. And so if we're not careful, disappointments of life can lead to bitterness. A third example we see in the Bible is Esau. We read about Esau in the book of Genesis. It says in Genesis 27:34, "When Esau heard the words of his father, he cried with an exceedingly great and bitter cry and said to his father, 'Bless me also, O my father.'" Now, the background to this story is that Esau had a twin brother, Jacob, and their father's name was Isaac. And in Isaac's old age, Jacob, the younger brother, the younger son of Isaac, deceived his father into getting a paternal blessing that was typically reserved for the firstborn son, which in this case was Esau. But Esau had already sold his birthright to Jacob, his younger brother. During a moment of weakness, when Esau was famished, he sold his birthright for a bowl of stew. And so actually the birthright was now lawfully Jacob's, but Isaac, their father, didn't know that. So Jacob has to come up with this plan in order to get dad to bless him instead of Esau. And so he pretends to be Esau. It's kind of a funny story to me in the book of Genesis, because the Bible says that Esau was a very hairy man. And in fact, his name Esau means hairy, H-A-I-R-Y, okay? Not Harold, but hairy, like a goat, like a gorilla. This guy's like that the Bible says about him, that he's just hairy all over, and that Jacob was smooth-skinned. And so Jacob actually takes the hide of goats, the skin and the fur of goats, puts it over his arms and the back of his neck. So when his aging father, who's partially blind, feels him, he thinks it's his hairy son. And so Dad blesses Jacob. And the point of all this is that even though Jacob, you know, technically had the birthright, the way he went about getting the birthright and getting the blessing affected Esau. And Esau then felt the betrayal of his brother and the rejection of his father. And that's why he was bitter about all this. It's number three, the betrayal and rejection by other people can lead to bitterness. And you can experience this on multiple levels of relationships. There can be betrayal and rejection in a marriage. There can be betrayal and rejection in the family you grew up in. There can be betrayal and rejection among friends. And it can be very, very painful what people go through and how it can be hurtful. A fourth example we see in the Bible is the life of Job. His life had been impacted by one misery and tragedy after another. From his physical health, to his marriage, to the death of his children, and the loss of his income. Now, at the end of the book of Job, God does restore in his mercy. He restores those things at the end of Job's life, even granting him additional children. But when Job was in the throes of misery and saw no end in sight, he said this in Job 7:11. He said, "Therefore I will not restrain my mouth.

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1: 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That's Walking in the Spirit's Power, the latest book from Pastor Gary Hamrick. Well, Pastor Gary has taken us through four biblical examples that reveal some of the causes of bitterness. Up next, he'll share two other common causes, along with the most effective cure. 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
2: People going through very difficult things, very tragic things, and it can have a very painful impact on an individual. And such was the case with Job. He was in the middle of this misery, and he just said, I'm going to pour out my anguish and my complaint in the bitterness of my soul. A fifth example we see in the Bible is a lady by the name of Naomi. Naomi was a woman who lived in Bethlehem, whose husband and two grown sons tragically died. She finds herself a widow and destitute and alone, except for the fact that her one daughter-in-law, Ruth, decides to stay with her. Otherwise, Naomi is completely destitute and alone as a widow, having lost her husband and her two grown sons. That's her entire family. And in her anguish and grief, Naomi announced to her friends and neighbors in Bethlehem this verse, Ruth 1:20. She said to them, do not call me Naomi. Naomi in Hebrew means pleasant. Call me Mara. Mara in Hebrew means bitter, for the Almighty has dealt very bitterly with me. Now, her feelings are right, but her theology is wrong. I mean, sometimes we think that God is punishing us when we're in the middle of anguish. But what she's dealing with here is bitterness as the result of personal loss and the death of loved ones. I mean, that does impact people, and it can create, if we're not careful, it can create in us this bitterness and anger against God and anger in life in general. This is Naomi. This is her story. At least it was for a time, until God brought healing to her. And the last example we'll take from the New Testament, and it's Peter himself, the very guy who is rebuking Simon in our story. He understands a little bit about bitterness. After Jesus was arrested, Peter denied even knowing Jesus three times, which Jesus predicted. And then when the rooster crowed, Peter came under severe conviction because he had denied Jesus three times, even as Jesus had predicted. And so in Luke 22:62, it says, and so Peter went out and wept bitterly. In other words, he was so disappointed with himself that he was bitter about his own failure. And that's the sixth thing to point out. Personal failure can lead to bitterness in our hearts. Wherever we are disappointed with ourselves, our choices, our sin, our failure, it can lead to a bitter soul. Now, again, Peter didn't stay there. That's the beauty of most of these people, that God met them in different wonderful ways to bring them out of their bitterness. And these, by the way, aren't necessarily the only six examples in the whole Bible, but it is to say that there are people who struggled with bitterness all through the Bible, and it's not that uncommon. Having said that, God wants us to get rid of it. It will destroy us. There are a couple of verses that challenge us from Ephesians 4, 31 and 32. Can we all recite this together, please? Let all bitterness, wrath, anger, clamor, and evil speaking be put away from you with all malice. And be kind to one another, tenderhearted, forgiving one another, even as God in Christ forgave you. Notice how that starts out. With bitterness at the top of the list, get rid of it. And it ends talking about how a necessary step in dealing with bitterness in our hearts is forgiveness. Forgiveness as Christ has forgiven us. And it's either forgiveness towards others or forgiveness toward ourselves.

0: whenever our own personal failure has caused bitterness in our own hearts. Here's another couple of verses taken out of Hebrews chapter 12. Let's read this aloud and together. Pursue peace with all people and holiness, without which no one will see the Lord, looking carefully lest anyone fall short of the grace of God, lest any root of bitterness springing up cause trouble, and by this many become defiled. Notice that the writer of Hebrews talks about a root of bitterness that causes trouble, springs up, causes trouble, and defiles many. Look, a bitter person does not only affect himself or herself. A bitter person generally affects the circle around them, which is all the more reason why we need to deal with bitterness, because it impacts people closest to us. And it is sin against God. That's why God tells us to get rid of it. Otherwise, he wouldn't tell us to get rid of something. He tells us to get rid of bitterness because it is sin against God. Now, God, with all compassion, sees the root behind what has led to bitterness in our hearts. But nevertheless, he says, I want you to come to me for healing, and I want you to get rid of that bitterness because it will cause you to become a very sour individual. And it is displeasing to the Lord. The prophet Jeremiah would write about how the people have been settled too long on their dregs. And it was a rebuke of the people, dregs, D-R-E-G-S. Now, what in the world are dregs? Well, it was a process then, and it still is a process now, although the process is, you know, done a little differently these days. But it has to do with making wine. Back in the day, when they would just simply throw grapes into an open vat and then people would stomp on it and create, you know, the juice that would flow out of the vat into a lower vat, inevitably, whenever you're stomping on grapes, you're going to get a little bit of grape leaves, you're going to get a little bit of the grape skins, you're going to get a little bit of the grape stems, a little bit of the debris from the grapes into the wine. That debris, the solids created from stomping on the grapes, are called dregs. So in ancient Israel, they would have to filter the dregs in a simple process. The grapes would be stomped in a vat, the juice would pour into a lower cistern, and then it would be put into jars. And the sediment, the solids, the dregs, would be allowed to settle. Fermentation process started very rapidly because of the climate in Israel. And they would then pour one jar into another jar, but carefully making sure that the dregs stayed in the first jar and didn't make it into the second jar. Well, a little bit would transfer, so they'd let that settle. And then after that settled, they would pour it again. And that was the kind of the ancient filtration process. And as the dregs would settle to the bottom, you'd pour it into a new jar and hopefully leave the dregs behind. If wine stayed too long on the dregs, it would become sour. The French refer to this process as vinaigre. It's translated sour wine or vinegar. Vinegar becomes sour because the bacterial process of the fermentation is disrupted by the dregs. The prophet Jeremiah warned the people, you're sitting too long on the dregs. Listen, when we allow the sediment of bitterness because of disappointments or grief or betrayal or failure, when we allow it to just settle in our hearts instead of getting rid of it, it makes us sour. And God wants to bring healing to you. God wants to heal whatever has caused that bitterness. And I want you to notice with me back to our original story. When Peter points this out in Simon's life and sees by the Holy Spirit, you're full of bitterness, Simon's reaction is this. It's verse 24. If you still have your Bibles open, look at what Simon says to Peter. He says in verse 24, pray to the Lord for me, that none of the things which you have spoken may come upon me.
1: When confronted with our sin, the best thing we can do is admit it, confess it, and pray for the Lord's forgiveness. That's what Simon the Sorcerer did, and what all of us should do. I'm pleased to have Pastor Gary join me now in our studio. Gary, bitterness is something we can probably all relate to at one point or another in our lives. I know we've talked in previous episodes about how envy can be a huge factor when it comes to bitterness. And another cause for bitterness that you mentioned in this teaching is disappointment. How do we look at disappointment from the perspective of God's sovereignty?
2: Yeah, that's a good question, because disappointments happen in life. I mean, let's just be honest. There's many things in life over the course of a lifetime that you might be disappointed about. The example I gave in Scripture was Hannah, who was so desperately wanted to have a child, and she just couldn't conceive until God intervened miraculously. And her disappointment when she was unable to conceive led to bitterness. It tells us that in 1 Samuel 1:10. She was in bitterness of soul, and she prayed to the Lord and wept in anguish. So a lot of things can happen in life to cause disappointments. We have to just constantly keep our mind fixed on the fact that God is in heaven, He's on the throne, and He's in control of our lives. And He has our best interest in mind, even if things don't work out the way we hoped. There are different things I can look back on my life, and I'm thankful God didn't answer my prayers that I prayed at that time, because looking back, it would not have been good for me. But in the moment, was I disappointed? Yeah. But later, when I see how things played out, I realized, oh, God was in that, and He was actually sparing me from something that I couldn't see at the time. So we have to just always remember, yes, maybe disappointed in the moment, but God always has a plan for us in the long run, and we have to lean into that. We have to trust Him for our future.
1: Yeah, and I think it's always trusting that He's got our best interests in mind. Because I think about things, jobs, relationships,
2: yeah,
1: things that you really desire that you've got your heart set on, and then all of a sudden it falls apart, or you just don't get your way in it. But you realize in hindsight, oh man,
2: yeah,
1: I was spared from that.
2: Yeah, and even tragedies. You know, I think of Johnny Erickson Tada. She's been in a wheelchair for more than 55 years after breaking her neck and diving into the Chesapeake Bay. And was that her wish for that? No. I mean, was she disappointed through all that? Yes. But she has a wonderful ministry now that over the decades has ministered to people with disabilities, and God raised her up for a wonderful ministry. Again, that would not have been our choosing, right, to have to go through that kind of a thing. But Johnny Erickson Tada, in one of her recent books, wrote how she sees her disability as a gift because God has used it to bring her closer to Him and to minister to countless thousands of people around the world, especially those with disabilities.
1: Yeah, just those ways He uses brokenness and all things to reach people for Him so that He can bring them back to Himself.
2: Yeah, we just never know. So that's why we hang our disappointments on Him and trust Him to help us.
1: Good wisdom. Well, Gary, we appreciate you taking the time to sit down and talk with us today.
2: Thank you, Philip.
1: Other than Jesus Christ, He is the most central character in the entire New Testament. Join us for our next episode when Pastor Gary Hamrick dives into the chaos and the conversion of the Apostle Paul. Now for Pastor Gary and all of us at Cornerstone Connection, I'm Philip Keller, saying God bless you and thanks for listening. Cornerstone Connection is a production of Cornerstone Chapel, Leesburg, Virginia.
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4: This week on TechWise, we're discussing a digital detox, which is designed for families to do together. If you have older children still living in the home who've grown up with technology, you'll probably have a tough time convincing them to detox. Video gaming, social media, binging on YouTube and Netflix, and pornography in some form are so woven into their lifestyle, they'll think you've gone mad for even suggesting there might be a problem. There are a couple of options here. One, it could be that you have addicted older children but still have a firm grip on your house, your rules. Here, you can lovingly but firmly insist they go through the detox and maintenance journey. Although you'll still have a challenge on your hands, God will honor the consistent Christian discipline you sought to maintain all these years. Or two, if your parenting style has differed significantly from the one I just described, and I am not judging you if it is, my book intends to help you. 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I'll have more information to come. 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
1: Today, as we come to the table.
2: Here's the good news. I'm going to say this verse again, John 3:16, because this is the gospel. For God so loved the world that he gave his only begotten son, that whosoever who believes in him should not perish, but have everlasting life. The Bible says that God desires that none perish, but that all come to repentance. It's for everyone. The table is set and ready. The question is, will you be there? I know you've heard this before, but I'm going to say it again. Once you die, it's too late. There is no other time to make it up. You can't work your way in, and you can't work your way in at all to begin with. It has to come through what Jesus has done on the cross. It is almost like too good to be true. Simply receive it and have eternal life.

0: Many times in life, we ask ourselves questions like, what's the meaning of life? What is our purpose? Why are we here? But what do any of these answers mean if we spend our lives apart from God? What good is chasing purpose while remaining separated from the one who created us for a relationship with Him? Well, thanks for taking the time to join us as we come to the table. The Daily Bible Study Program of Mark Kirk, Senior Pastor of Calvary Knoxville. 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The Bible tells us that God loved the world so much that He gave His one and only Son, that whoever believes in Him would not perish, but have everlasting life. Choose Jesus Christ today. Now let's join Pastor Mark in the book of 1 John chapter 2 with today's edition of Come to the Table.
1: It's not based on what we do, it's based on what He has done. And again, John making it more clear here that no one can become sinless. Again, driving that point home, and I love this about John. He makes it clear to them that nobody has this sinless perfection, because if anybody could have reached sinless perfection, it would have been the 90-something-year-old apostle of Jesus Christ, John. And yet notice what he says. He includes himself in this with a need for an advocate. Notice he says, you have an advocate. He doesn't say you have an advocate, rather, but he says, we have an advocate. John is saying, I need an advocate too. I've been walking with the Lord 70-some years by now. No doubt John had been walking with the Lord. He's 90-something years old, probably was a teenager, so maybe close to 80 years, however long he's been walking with the Lord. And he said, you know what? I need an advocate. I need an advocate. I'm one of the closest followers of Jesus Christ in the world, one of his apostles. I need an advocate. If John needs an advocate, I need an advocate. And you need an advocate. The good news is we have one. Again, it's like the criminal who knows he's guilty. You ever seen these situations where they show this person sit down, you know, they've done something wrong or they've been accused of doing something wrong, and they get them in the interrogation room and they sit down to talk to them, and the guys that know they're guilty and they know they can't get out of it, the first thing they do is say, I need a lawyer. Get me my lawyer, right? That's what you do when Satan attacks you. You just say, you know what? I need my lawyer, my advocate. All these things are true. I can't deny them. They're all true. But I have a lawyer and he's the best. And you know what? You're already defeated. The enemy's already defeated. See, that's the good news here. So we have this lawyer that takes up for us, Jesus Christ. We know we're guilty before God, and hence we have no real defense on Judgment Day. Our only defense is to call for our defense lawyer, Jesus Christ, the righteous, which I love that, because he's the one righteous. He's the one right with God, and his righteousness, the Bible says, is attributed to us when we believe in him. Notice what he says, verse 2. He says, and he himself is the propitiation for our sins, and not ours only, but also for the whole world. Now, there's a lot to unwrap here. Notice, not only being a propitiation for sins, John says here, Jesus himself is the propitiation. And there's a difference in that. It's not just he became the propitiation. He didn't just make a propitiation for us. And what does that word mean? That word means it satisfies or appeases God of anger and wrath due to the justice that should come on us. You know, again, we rightfully should be judged. But what Jesus did, that word means, is he appeased the Father. The Father says, all right, I'm satisfied. Nothing else needs to be done. It's taken care of. And I love it, because in the meaning of the word is not just the fact that it's legally satisfied, such as the payment has been paid legally through the cross and now you're not guilty. It goes beyond that and says, you know what? Now God really likes you. He loves you. He's good with you. Have you ever had somebody you had an argument with, or maybe you had a falling out with or something like that? And we can only think about this on human terms. But, you know, you kind of get it right. You ask each other's forgiveness, but you really don't want to hang out anymore. You ever been there? All right, I forgive you. You forgive me, I forgive you. But you're not going to say, hey, man, let's go. You ready to go do something? You're like, look, I'm just going to stay away from that person. I forgive them. I'm not bitter, but I really don't want to hang out with them. What this word means is, not only are we forgiven in that legal sense, but he wants to hang out with us. Not only am I no longer angry at the sin, and there's no wrath on you, I just like to hang out. You want to hang out? Sure, Lord, let's do it. Okay, let's do. What do you want to do? Oh, well, no, let's just do this or whatever. And you hang out with the Lord. And it's this relational thing. That's what the word means. That's why I love this, because I can't believe, number one, that I'm saved. And number two, I can't believe that he wants to hang out with me. It's just, again, when you let that sink in, it's beautiful. And so Jesus didn't simply offer to pay for our sins to appease the Father. He became the appeasement. He became the satisfier, and he made us good with God. Again, imagine you've got the Father up here and judgment. There has to be judgment. You know, the question comes up, why can't God just forgive everybody? He's got all power, just forgive everybody and everything's okay. Because that would not be justice. Even we understand that. It would not be justice just to say, oh, a lot of bad things happened. People raped, people murdered, people killed, all these abuses. But you know what? And never mind. Everybody just come on in. We'd be, wait a minute. This isn't right. Somebody has to pay for that. That's why Jesus came. So Jesus comes to the earth. He pays for all of that. There's the Father. Here we are, guilty in our sin. He stands between us. And then when the judgment is to come, it comes on Jesus. And now the Father looks at all of us and says, not only are you all forgiven, those who receive my Son, he said, but I want to be with all of you. I want to hang out. I want to know you. I want to be close. I want a relationship. And so, again, he fills in the gap and brings us back to the Father. But notice next he says that Jesus didn't make us believers as believers to be right with God only, but note this, the entire world, the whole world, or all of mankind, if you will, including those who will never receive him. That is, John is saying everyone's sin in the world was paid for on the cross, even those who reject him as their Lord, not just those who accept him. This is huge. And all who do and will accept Jesus can be a part of his kingdom due to the fact that he died for everyone who has ever lived. Martin Luther said it this way. It is a patent fact that you too are a part of the whole world, so that your heart cannot deceive itself and think, well, the Lord died for Peter and Paul, but he did not die for me. It embodies the whole point he's making here. The sad reality is not everyone will believe and receive. But what hope this gives when we share Jesus with those we're sharing, we can have great confidence that the Lord is there for them, and they can have the confidence that if they'll just receive, they can be saved. It's simply up to them to believe what Jesus has done for them, and they can receive the kingdom. Now, what are some other verses that drive this home? Jesus said in John 3:16, for God so loved the world that whoever gave his only begotten son, notice that, rather that he gave his only begotten son, that whoever believes in him would not perish, but have everlasting life. The same thing John is saying here is for the whole world. Luke 2, verses 10 and 11, this is where the angel was announcing Jesus. And the angel said to them, do not be afraid, for behold, I bring you good tidings of great joy, which shall be to how many people? All people. For there is born this day in the city of David a Savior who is Christ the Lord. 1 Timothy 2, verses 3 and 4. For this is good and acceptable in the sight of God our Savior, who desires all men to be saved and to come to the knowledge of the truth. 1 Timothy 2, verses 5 through 6, for there is one God and one mediator between God and men, the man Christ Jesus, who gave himself a ransom for all to be testified in due time. 2 Peter 3:9, the Lord is not slack concerning his promise, as some count slackness, but is long-suffering toward us, not willing that any should perish, but that all should come to repentance. Revelation 22:17, and the Spirit and the Bride say, come, and to him who hears say, come, and let him who thirsts come. Whoever desires, let him take of the water of life freely. And this is really powerful here. Look at this, 1 Timothy 4:10, you talk about driving the point home. For to this end we both labor and suffer reproach, because we trust in the living God, who is the Savior of all men, especially of those who believe. Note that he's saying, look, especially we're saved because we're the ones who believe. But even those who aren't saved, he died for them too. He died for the ones that are condemned. He died for those that are never going to receive him. It's there for them. They just never took it as their own. Powerful. And this last one, this amazes me because it tells us that Jesus even died for those who brought condemnation upon themselves and destructive heresies into the church. Listen to what it says, 2 Peter 2:1. But there were also false prophets among the people, even as there will be false teachers among you who will secretly bring in destructive heresies, even denying the Lord who bought them, and bring on themselves swift destruction. He's saying these guys that have the swift destruction on themselves, that is eternal condemnation, Jesus paid for them. He bought them. They belong to Jesus, but they're never going to give themselves over, so therefore they're going to be eternally condemned. Powerful. It's interesting, the word gospel means good news. And so, if anyone tells you that Jesus died for the sins of mankind, but you're not included in that, that's not good news. That's bad news. Good news is this: any and all who want are welcome in the kingdom of God. You simply have to believe that Jesus died for your sins on the cross, and make a choice. And if you make the choice for Christ, Jesus said he'll no way cast you out. Powerful what John is showing us here. It's for the whole world as well, he says. And look at verse 3. Now by this we know that we know him if we keep his commandments. John now tells us a direct way that we can know that we're saved. That is that we keep God's commandments. And it isn't simply someone doing their best to obey the Bible as a mere religious practice. This speaks of something much deeper. This speaks of obeying because you want to, not because you simply have to or you're trying to be religious. What he's saying is, again, his whole premise in the book of John, there's a foundation of living as a lifestyle. And he's saying those who live as a lifestyle of keeping his commands, that's because they want to do it. It's the kind of obedience that only comes from a true relationship and not religion. It's not what we know about God or the Bible that proves we know him. It's knowing the God of the Bible and being obedient to him in a relationship that does that. And again, as we said, more than that, it really comes from not what we have to do, but because we love him. Look, husbands, if you love your wife and she's feeling sick and there's like a pile of dishes there in the sink or whatever, and she says, honey, would you mind cleaning up some of the dishes? You won't clean some of them up. You'll clean them all up. And if you're really in a good mood and you know there's some other things she wants done, you may vacuum a floor or put some things away. And you wives do the same things for your husbands. And why do we do that? It's based on love. It's not because you have to do it. It's because you want to do it. How wonderful it is. You know, you have children and their room's a mess. Hey, honey, clean your room. Whatever, right? And they have to clean their room and they do it because they know they have to. How much better when you say it and they just do it and there's a happy attitude, that's because you know they love you. And they're doing it out of love. They're doing it because there's a relationship that's connected here. Listen, this is the kind of relationship we need with the Lord. We do it because we love him. We don't come to fellowship here because we have to. Better go Sunday morning. God's going to be mad at me. No, you want to be with him. You want to be with his people. You want to love him. You want to know him better. You want to hear his word. You know, serving, whatever the serving is, I better do it because, you know, if I don't serve, I'm going to be in trouble. No, you serve because it's a privilege. It's a joy. You're getting to do something back for the Lord with all that he's done for us. That's the heart of love that he's talking about. We keep his commandments and we do it because we know him. Verse 4, he says, he who says, I know him and does not keep his commandments, again, is a liar. And the truth is not in him. Now, here's how we know this is as a lifestyle, because what this means is when it says, I know him and don't keep his commandments, that means they don't keep his commandments quite literally as a lifestyle. It's not talking about temporarily blowing it, failing, not walking like you should. I get that. This is as a lifestyle, long term, you should be living for the Lord. And if you're not living for the Lord, at some part of your life, as this stretch of your life goes, the Bible says you don't really know him and you're not being truthful. Now, you might not even know you're not being truthful. And the reason I say that is that was me. I didn't know that I didn't know the Lord. I thought I did know the Lord. I really did. But other people that looked at my life said, the fruit in your life is not exactly the fruit of a Christian. It's the fruit of the devil, just to be quite honest. And nobody said it that way, but that's what they were seeing. And the reality was, I thought I knew the Lord. It's when I met the Lord that I realized I never knew him. Now I know him. Now I have this relationship. And so I was a liar, but I didn't know it. There may be some people that are a liar, and they do know it. They're pretending to be Christians. They say the right words at church. They do the right things, but they know in their heart they don't know God, and they don't really want to know God. They have some other agenda. And so he says here, if you're not living for the Lord as a lifestyle and you say you know him, you're lying. Jesus said in John 14:21, he who has my commandments and keeps them, it is he who loves me. And he who loves me will be loved by my Father, and I will love him and manifest myself to him. And notice he goes on to say that they're not only liars if they do this, but the truth is not even in them. That is, they're not just lying, but there's no truth contained inside of them. It's not there. And so he's exposing them. And again, this is truly an act of love. This is not John being abrupt or in somebody's face. He's saying, look, here's the truth about it. And we need to know this. And I mentioned this earlier, but I want to drive it home again. Don't be afraid to discern the fruit. Don't wrongfully judge. You know, that's judging based on your own opinion. Well, I don't like the way you're doing it. Here's how I, you know, and you're judging people. That's wrong. Jesus said, don't do that. You'll be judged if you do that. But there's a difference in discerning fruit. And this is why it's so important to discern fruit. And especially here in the South. Because a lot of people think they're Christians because they grew up in the South. Or grew up in a Christian home. Or grew up in church. If you don't see the fruit of Christianity in their life at some point. I want to stress that. Because there's believers who fall away from the Lord for a while. Or maybe they're not walking with God the way they should. And you won't really see Christian fruit in their life. But if you look at them as a lifestyle over, say, a 10-year period. And you've been watching this person for 5 years, 6 years, 7 years, 10 years. They say they're a Christian. But in that length of time, you have never seen any Christian fruit. You need to be able to discern that so you can reach them for the Lord. Because if you just take their word for it and say, well, they say they know the Lord, I'm not going to worry about it. If they're not showing the fruit they know the Lord, they don't know him. And you're not wrongfully judging, you're righteously discerning based on the fruit. And that is huge, because who's going to reach them? You've got to say, wait a minute, you know, you've told me now for 10 years that you know the Lord, but for the last 10 years, this is how you've been living. The Bible says if you know God, you're going to obey his commands. I know we all stumble. I know we all have bad moments. I know we all have maybe even a bad year or two in a backslide, as we call it in the Christian community. But 10 years and there's no fruit? I just want to challenge you. Have you ever really met Christ? And that's a loving thing to do. John is lovingly challenging them. This is not in your face. This is in your heart. John says, getting in their heart, and I love it. Look at verse 5. He goes, now the opposite. That's for those who don't keep his word. They say they're a believer, but they're a liar if they say that and they're not keeping his word. Look at verse 5. But whoever keeps his word, truly the love of God is perfected in him. By this we know that we are in him. So we not only get prove that we're in him by keeping his word, we're perfected and we grow. And again, the language here means as a lifestyle. That is, anyone who keeps and obeys God's word as a lifestyle will see the love of God grow into full maturity in their life. And by this, we will know that we're in him. By what? By the fact that we're obeying God's word as a lifestyle. And then as we do that, it just happens. God changes us. We become different. You know, I look at myself and I have so far to go. I'm very frustrated at where I am in my Christian walk. Not because I'm living in sin. I'm seeking God. I'm trying to seek God. But I got saved later in life. There are people that I got saved at 25. There are people by the time they're 25, they've been 10 years in the Lord, 15 years in the Lord. And I feel like they have such a head start, and I'm envious of that in a good way. But I look at it and think, God, you know, I got saved so late. You know, how far can you get me in this Christian walk before I die? How much can you mature me? But I can say this, looking back over the years, I do see some small changes. And I get excited about those changes because I find myself reacting differently to people, reacting differently to situations, knowing God better, loving God better, being more gracious, more patient, things that you don't do in the natural. It's supernatural. And what he's saying is, if you walk with God day by day, by month, by year, God will gradually grow you more and more to be like Jesus. And that's why we should be living less and less in the old world, the old life, the old sin, living more and more in Jesus as time goes by, which makes John all the more precious. Because already how he was living for the Lord when he was young, and now here he is, this 90-year-old grandpa, so to speak, and being used in tremendous ways. I love it. It's going to be perfected, he says. And look at verse 6. He who says he abides in him, it means to stay in or be in him at all times, ought himself also to walk just as he walked. He's now accentuating the point. If you're going to say that you know the Lord, if you're going to say that you're walking in the Lord, your life should prove it. Your life should back it up. Notice, again, it means to stay in. It means, again, abide is to stay in. Even more than that, it means to settle in and make yourself at home with Jesus. I love that picture. To settle in and make yourself at home with Jesus. Like you're living in the same house. You're living in the same place together. You know, it's like, you know, when you go in someone's home, you can tell they live there. These are their things. They're settled in. This is their whatever. People should see us and say, I can tell you live there. You live with Jesus. You're settled in. I can see that in your life. It's something that shows. He's saying, if that's what you're claiming, and if you're walking with God, people should see that. It should be there and be noticeable. Now, again, John adds a little bit of kind of fatherly nudging here as well, because the word ought here, he says, when you ought to do that, it comes with a sense of having an obligation for what Jesus has done for us. Again, loving him and living with him and serving him because we owe it to him. Now that's, again, we don't have anything to pay back. Jesus did it all on the cross. But John now giving that fatherly nudge saying, you know what? It's the right thing to do. Look what he's done for you. You ought to walk as he walked. And you ought to be growing in your faith in the Lord. And so a powerful portion of scripture as John hits this whole thing about sin and walking with the Lord and how to deal with sin and run to your advocate. And all that goes with this, but as we end today, let me ask you this. Do you feel obligated to love and obey the Lord because of what he's done for you? Do you feel that sense of, I love the Lord and I ought to walk as he walked? It should be there. It's not a works thing. No scale to grade you on. But still say, you know what, Lord, look what you did for me. Look what you did for us. I want to serve you. And he says, if you know the Lord, that should be there in your heart. You should understand that. Again, the Bible says that Jesus died on the cross for you and for everyone who ever lived. The question is, will you believe it and receive it today? Will you believe it? Here's the good news. I'm going to say this verse again, John 3:16, because this is the gospel. For God so loved the world that he gave his only begotten son, that whosoever who believes in him should not perish, but have everlasting life. The Bible says that God desires that none perish, but that all come to repentance. It's for everyone. The table is set and ready. The question is, will you be there? I know you've heard this before, but I'm going to say it again. Once you die, it's too late. There is no other time to make it up. You can't work your way in, and you can't work your way in at all to begin with. It has to come through what Jesus has done on the cross. It is almost like too good to be true. Simply receive it and have eternal life. Lord, I thank you for the powerful word that you spoke through John. And again, Lord, just his challenge to us as believers to live sin-free, but to know and he knowing that we can't live perfectly sin-free, Lord, not until we're in the kingdom, but we have an advocate. So we strive to walk with you in holiness. But when we do sin, we have an advocate who stands by our side and takes away our filth and puts rich, fresh, clean robes of heaven on us so that we're forgiven before heaven and before you. And we thank you for that. Lord, but you said in your word right here, anybody that would believe, they're welcome. And right now we have a lot of anybodies in this room. We have a lot of whosoevers. Lord, we are filled in this room with that. And I ask, Lord, that right now you begin to pour out your spirit of conviction, that if there's any in this room, and God, you know who they are, we don't, but you know who they are who don't know you, that right now they would know they need an advocate, that they know their garments are filthy, and there's no way they can pay for this debt. It can only be paid for by someone else, and you tell us that's Jesus Christ through the cross. And so that they would receive you, Lord, and confess their sin. And again, if that's you, ask God to forgive you of your sins. Confess your sin to him. Ask him to forgive you. Believe that Jesus died for you on the cross. Receive him as your Lord and Savior, and you will be welcomed into the kingdom.
0: You've been listening to Come to the Table with Pastor Mark Kirk, a ministry of Calvary Chapel in Knoxville, Tennessee. We study through the Bible chapter by chapter, verse by verse, and are currently in the book of 1 John. The Apostle John was one of Jesus' original 12 disciples and the only one to live into old age. His steadfast faith was tested again and again. His younger brother James was martyred. Historical accounts outside of the Bible tell of John being boiled in oil but surviving. And ultimately, he was exiled to the island of Patmos for refusing to worship Roman gods and being a general nuisance to the pagan leaders. He taught wherever and to whomever he could that Jesus was the long-awaited Messiah and the only way to salvation. All you need to do is believe Jesus is God, died for you, and admit that you need him. With that, we'd love to hear from you. 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Again, that's 865-609-1385. We encourage all believers to get plugged into a local Bible teaching church. So, if you're not local to Knoxville, find one in your area. Friends faithful to Jesus are essential to navigate this topsy-turvy world. And be sure to continue joining us for more biblical teaching. Hear Pastor Mark Kirk again next time on the upcoming edition of Come to the Table.

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1: How will they ever know? 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
2: Hey, this is Pastor Dave with Agents for Christ, and you're listening to Evangelism Minute. Have you ever offended someone because you love them? I know what you're thinking. Dave, why would I want to offend someone if I love them? Well, it's not that you mean to offend them. It's that you're willing to share Jesus with them no matter what the outcome. Let's face it, the gospel is an offense to the natural mind. It tells us that we're not okay, that we are sinners in need of a Savior. Now, to the person who thinks they have it all together, that they don't need anyone's help, this news might offend them no matter how you present it to them. The question is, do you love them enough to share it anyways? Will you take the risk of offending for the sake of love? 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
1: Climbing the ladder of success in the world can be a daunting and exhausting experience. Pastor Lloyd has a suggestion. Take a step back. Appreciate God.
2: You get into that mode where, okay, I got to get my good grades so I can get a good job, so I can get a nice house, I can get married, and I can have kids, a white picket fence. And, you know, we do that temporal thing. Everything has this thing where we're not comparing it, looking up. Why has the Lord given you a good job? Why has He given you a nice place to live? Why has He provided for you? Why has He given you an opportunity in your field to excel?

0: This is Bridging the Gap with Pastor Lloyd Pulley. Welcome to our program. Today, we're going to bring you part two of our message Lloyd began last time concerning the second coming of Jesus Christ. We're living in the end times. I'm sure you've heard someone say that a time or two. So how do we know? How do we know that the return of Jesus is just around the corner? Well, current events certainly compel us to think so. Pastor Lloyd will share his thoughts on the state of the world today and how it relates to the return of Jesus. It's a fascinating look at the world in 2026, part of a series from Pastor Lloyd called Basic Christian Living. Here's Pastor Lloyd.
1: The first time Moses came to his brethren to rescue them, they didn't understand. The second time he comes and he's their deliverer. The first time David was anointed and called and even fought Goliath, yet they rejected him, and Saul controlled everything and tried to chase down David and kill him. But the next time David came, they received him. And the same thing with Jesus. The first time he came to his own, and they received him not. But he's going to come again, and they'll receive him. They'll look upon him whom they pierced. So we're in good company. If in the beginning, people that follow the Bible and believe in the gospel right now are not on the popular side of history. In fact, it's almost better that way, because there's a lot of people that jump on the train when religion is walking in her silver slippers and everything's wonderful and everybody's nice, and that's a cool thing to do. But when it's not cool, that's the real test, whether or not the Lord is going to move in your life. So all this rejection opened the door for the Gentiles, to have faith. So even God used the trial, and I submit to you, what you're going through personally, whatever you're experiencing now, challenging, difficult, wondering why, how long, Lord, why is this happening? I'm trying to follow you and this is happening to me. Listen, this is normal. This is normal. This is all about of our getting our eyes just riveted away from this life and looking up. And it's amazing the perspective change that happens. Listen, this is true for all of us. This is why we look up. This is why we're looking for his return. This is why we need to be thinking eternally as his people, because this is not our home. We're just passing through. For those that make this their home, you will be the most frustrated individuals. Because if you're God's child and you're trying to make yourself comfortable here, you know what he's going to do? He's going to keep pulling out those little pieces of your little nest so that you get more and more uncomfortable, so that you get your eyes on him. But if you get your eyes on him, he's not going to have to do those things. You know, I think sometimes for me, I look at trials as the Lord just reminding me, I just got caught up too much in this or that. And sometimes it's just a test of faith. So how close are we? Well, let's look at some of these things in Matthew and tie this together, because if we can see with our own eyes, we need to be looking up. We'll be encouraged, and more than that, I'm hoping and praying that we have an eternal care for the souls around us. Because if he is coming soon, what are we doing about it? Are we telling anybody about his love and grace? So Jesus said about the deception was number one. The second thing, he says, you'll hear of wars and rumors of wars. Now, more specifically, that gets revolved around the Middle East. In fact, Trump even said the Middle East is the toughest deal ever. You know, he's the deal maker, but he's the toughest deal ever. And he's right, but he's right because the Bible said it would be so. Zechariah 12 and 14. That Jerusalem would be a burdensome stone for the whole world. Now ask yourself in history when Jerusalem was a burdensome stone for the entire world. Even in the Roman Empire, it was just a blip on the radar for them. It was a nothing. Egypt and Assyria and all these other powerful things were the real concern. Israel was a nothing. But the Bible says it'll be a burdensome stone for the whole world. And it is today. That 20-acre piece of property on the Temple Mount is of greater concern for world and Middle East peace than anything else in the world. And believe me, there are a lot of people who just want to forget about it, but they can't. It keeps coming back. And folks, this has just been real in the last 100 years. Up until 100 years ago, nobody cared. It was a little religious enclave of a few people that were fighting over a little bit of this or that. Now it's world intrigue. So that should make you stand up and notice. And as well, just a few things happened recently that are interesting, because if you're reading your Bible and you read in Ezekiel about the Gog and Magog coming down to attack Israel, and 5/6 of the invading army will be wiped out. So all those nations that will align with Gog and Magog to the north, which is believed to be both linguistically and historically Russia, and its deals with Persia, which is Iran, and Gomer, which is Turkey. And Turkey's been the odd part, because everybody's thinking, how's this ever going to come? Just up to a few years ago, Russia and Turkey hated each other. I mean, literally, they had little love for each other. Russian jet got shot down November 2015, then harsh sanctions came out by Russia in December of 2015. Tensions reached a new peak as they're taking opposite sides on Syria. So no love for Russia and Turkey together, until when a new alliance was made between Russia, Iran, and Turkey. So when that happened, biblical scholars fell off the back of their chair. They fell back. I mean, they're like, what? We? And they're watching this stuff. They're thinking, this is the last piece of the puzzle for the war of Magog and Gog to take place, in which God will defend Israel without human means. So we're watching this and going, okay, so this is amazing. The UN General Assembly, Iran's ambassador threatened force if the U.S. softens on its nuclear accord. The Palestinians are holding U.S. responsible for Israel's apartheid, they call it, demanding the U.K. to even apologize for the 1917 Balfour Declaration, which made the Jewish state even possible. All of this is just, this is what the world is worried about, just as the Bible predicted a long time ago. How close are we? Well, earthquakes, he goes on to say. There'll be famines, pestilence, and earthquakes in various places. All of this stuff is happening at an unprecedented rate. Here's what Jesus describes. Remember, these are the beginning of sorrows. Verse 8. This is the beginning. This is birth pangs for greater upheavals, that when you read Revelation, you see and understand that is the wrath of God poured out upon an unbelieving world after centuries of patience, sending his ambassadors throughout all the world that the gospel would come to all the world. And then the end will come. And so we see all these things happening. Now, some ridicule this. They mock Bible believers and this stuff, but yet they just close their eyes to the evidence. The Jewish nation. It was said it could never happen. And every war that Israel fought from 1948 to establish their independence, 1967, not the 1972 Yom Kippur War, all these wars, our students of war in West Point don't even study these Israeli wars because they don't make sense. They shouldn't have won. They make no sense. Well, God said he would protect. And you know, I just believe in a God that is in a real God in a real Bible. I don't like to take my religion out of the real world and live in this fantasy world, and then over here I'm now in the real world. No, God is a God of history. We should know that. The Bible is written with a lot of history in it. Unlike most religious books that are doctrinaire. In other words, they just spout things and you got to believe it or not believe it. The Bible can be tested. Can be tested. Testability is probably the best way to get whether something is true or not. Because I could make a prediction 1,000 years from now, there's no way to test it. Some person can come along and make religious statements about God and the reality, and there's no way to test it. But the Bible says, here's this event in history that took place, and it all revolves, everything about your belief in Jesus revolves around an event in history that took place or didn't take place. And that is the resurrection of Jesus Christ from the dead. That is not to be taken by faith. That is to be evaluated with evidence. What you take by faith is that he died and rose again for you. And you believe the love of God. You believe what Jesus did for you. That it happened, you need to evaluate. You need to test. You need to be convinced in your own mind that event happened. And when you do enough research on that, as many have, even trying to prove it wrong, you'll come to a conclusion that event happened. And now what does it mean?
0: This is Bridging the Gap. Pastor Lloyd Pulley will be back in a moment with part two of today's message. You know, it's easy to forget in this day and age just how encouraging it is to hear from a friend. Well, let me remind you today that you are a very special friend of ours and a special friend of Pastor Lloyd's. And we would love, especially Pastor Lloyd, to get an email from you today. 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And when you do that, include a prayer request. 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Today's message is called, What on Earth is Going On?

period, we should have an attitude. We should have certain things happening. I'm going to submit to you four things. If you jump to 2 Peter chapter 3, we'll finish there. 2 Peter chapter 3. Peter, last letter he wrote, he wanted these folks to really be fully equipped in all of these things. So he writes this in 2 Peter 3, verse 10, that the day of the Lord will come as a thief in the night. That is, you know, the day when the heavens will pass away, great noise, elements will melt with fervent heat. You know, the day of the Lord is typically when the rapture happens, the tribulation begins, and then during that period of time where the Lord reigns for 1,000 years, and at the end, more deception, and then he's going to create a new heavens and a new earth. So that whole thing is really kind of the day of God, the day of the Lord. So this is what he describes, and the real application point is found in verse 11. Therefore, since all these things will be dissolved, since everything in this temporary world we live in is going to be dissolved, what manner of persons ought you to be in holy conduct and godliness? Now, the real question here is, it's literally, what country? What country are you from? You know, what country? It's not about America. It's not about Britain or whatever country out there. What manner is this world your home? If you truly are born again and you are made for God and his plan and you pray, our Father, which art in heaven, hallowed be thy name, your kingdom come, your will be done. You see, they pray that, right? But do you actually realize you're praying for that? You're praying for this all to happen. Lord, how long till you come again? Now, that doesn't mean you sit around and that's all you do. Jesus said, occupy until I come. Get a job. Get married. Get out there. Get in the world. Just become what God has called you to be in society. Maybe he'll call you to be just a great disciple while you're working with IT or working in nursing or doctors or whatever it is, whatever job you have. You're all disciples. Some of you might be called into ministry, going out planting churches, missionary. But you occupy, you plan for a lifetime. But you keep looking up. You realize you've got to keep your eyes up. You weigh everything temporarily with how it fits eternally. Otherwise, you get into temporal thinking and you get into that mode where, okay, I got to get my good grades so I can get a good job, so I can get a nice house, I can get married, and I can have kids, a white picket fence. And, you know, we do that temporal thing. Everything has this thing where we're not comparing it looking up. Why has the Lord given you a good job? Why has he given you a nice place to live? Why has he provided for you? Why has he given you an opportunity in your field to excel? To use that for his glory. As Daniel, he worked in the secular world, but he gave witness to the Lord powerfully. So this is our response, verse 11. Therefore, he says, what manner should you be? Well, conduct and character is key. Conduct is what we are toward others, and our character is what we are to God. You ought to be thinking of how God sees you. Are you obedient? And you know what? He loves you, no matter what. But when you're disobedient, he's going to discipline you because he loves you. But you know how it's not really fun being disciplined. Imagine having to stay in your room for 3 weeks, and then you get out and you do something wrong, and you have to go back in for another 3 weeks. You know, I mean, come on, that's no fun. There's a lot of Christians who are living that Christian life, and they're going, I don't think Christianity is so great. Yeah, I wouldn't either if I had to be in my room all that time. Obey him. He still loves you, even when you're disobedient. Even when we're knuckleheads, he loves us. But he'd rather have us not be a knucklehead. Holy conduct and godliness. And then, of course, notice this. He goes on to say, looking for, verse 12, and hastening the coming of the day of God. Looking for and hastening. Well, what is that? Well, looking for, we know what that means. We've got our eyes up. But hastening is really, it's kind of a word that literally means longing for. Not that you're going to make it go quicker, but you're longing for, you're eagerly desiring. Not just looking, but you're longing. Are you longing for the Lord to come back and make this world right? The worse it gets, God's people long even more. And we even pray even more, your kingdom come, your will be done. Lord, help. Wilt thou not revive us again?
And then what do you look

0: looking for. Verse 13. We according to his promise, look for a new heavens and new earth in which righteousness dwells. A new state of affairs. But in the meantime, verse 14. Therefore, beloved, looking forward to these things, be diligent to be found by him in peace, without spot and blameless. Be diligent. Souls that are stirred up for eternity. Be diligent. And be thinking about souls. You know, you've got an inspector coming to your house. Have you prayed for him or her? Have you sought to make a difference in their life? Have you thought about maybe even the person that you really have been hurt by the most? You know, last week I had a good breakthrough for somebody that, you know, in my past, you know, not very happy with. And I'm not praying the Lord would break his teeth, but, you know, it was close at one point. Lord, your will. But you know what? The Lord just freed me from that. I just began praying for his blessing. And I can honestly say, when I ran into him, I can honestly say there was no malice, no bitterness, nothing but just care for his soul. And I really believe that is so key for us, being diligent, because this is the Lord wants us to be at peace with him, peace with others, because we have this great promise. Otherwise, we get caught up in the non-essentials. How do you have that holy conduct and godliness and looking forward and being diligent in that area? I think we have to be a little more intentional, folks, than just treating coming to church one day a week and thinking, you know, I've done my job in my religion. The reality is it's a relationship, and God has called us as one body. How are you expressing that love and care for other members of the body? Are you in community here? It's one thing to attend church, say hi and bye, bring your Bible in and leave, and then you go on about your life. But are you in community? Are you plugged into a discipleship home group? I do have to apologize in one sense. You know, we had a number of new people jump on the home groups, and then we also had the attack from the inside where a few home groups decided to take a break this session. A few groups, their leaders are getting involved in some mission in some other areas, and so they're not leading that group anymore. So we needed more leaders, and some groups aren't happening this particular session. So if you're in that category and you signed up for one and you got the bad news that, well, the one you'd hoped isn't there, listen, this is all a test of just keep going forward. Keep standing. Keep standing. Keep standing. Be diligent. But be diligent for that real community, for that mentoring, for that discipleship. My prayer is that you think in terms of, if the Lord were to come right now, are you ready? Are you ready? If you can honestly say in your heart, you're longing for that, looking for that. Yes, Lord, even now. Nothing else is more important. Great. If the only thing that's hindering you from being excited about that is the loved ones around you, then what are you doing about it? Maybe that's the burden the Lord has to increase in your heart, because as you're looking up, your burden for others increases. And to take that step of faith, to reach out to somebody. You know, the funny thing is, this gentleman who shared this testimony at the men's retreat, and I recounted it here, he said he was tortured with the thought of this encounter. He was battling, you know, he was wrestling. He didn't know how he was going to do it. And he was terrified. And when he went out there, and as soon as he shook the guy's hand and then he began to speak, it's like all of a sudden all that fear was gone. And that often is the case. You're terrified to tell somebody about Jesus. And so the horror comes upon you. You're frozen in thought and mind. It's like, ah. And you know what? When you take that step, all of a sudden you see the Lord work. You're going to go, why wasn't I doing this more often, more frequently, and before? So I want to encourage you to have that. And maybe right now for some, you need to make that peace with the Lord. And well, you can't make peace with God. He made peace with you on his terms. The Bible says, believe in the Lord Jesus Christ and you'll be saved. That's your part. That's all I have to do. That's it. Believe on him. In believing on him, you're putting your full weight and trust in him and him alone. You're not adding him to your repertoire of gods and priorities. You're acknowledging him as your Savior. And now you grow as you learn how to trust him as Lord. So I encourage you, if you haven't done that, before you leave, settle that. Just call on the name of the Lord.
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1: Today's wisdom for women is Proverbs 21, verse 4. Haughty eyes and a proud heart and evil actions are all sin. Once in a while, we need to look up a word like haughty. It means disdainfully proud, snobbish, scornfully arrogant, full of contempt and arrogance. I once knew a woman who was very rich and very tall and very talented. We were poor and young. I am very short and often felt inadequate. I remember whenever I was in her presence, I felt small and flawed. She had a way of looking down or even looking past people. But she was a good example to me of a bad example. From her, I learned how it felt, and I especially learned that I never wanted others to feel such a look from me. Haughty eyes show a proud heart. The eyes are said to be the window to the soul. Sometimes I look in someone's eyes and I see darkness. Jesus said the light of the body is the eye. If your eye is good, your whole body is full of light. But if your eye is bad, your whole body is full of darkness. A haughty look can make you cringe. But just one sweet look of kindness sends a message more powerful than words. Picture with me a look of friendliness to someone who's new at church. A look of compassion for a new widow. A look of understanding to a mother of a prodigal. A look of forgiveness to someone who has made a mistake. These are all priceless. This is Debbie Bryson praying that the practical wisdom of God's Word will make you truly unhaughty, graceful, and wise.

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1: When your days are over, your days are over, and even the walls of Babylon can't keep out God when it's time for you to be judged for your sin. So the walls of their security were a false trust. Sad that so many today have a false security. We can't be attacked. We can't go down. We're in the United States. We're safe and secure. Or I'm okay because I'm a good person. It's a false trust. It's a false sense of security.
0: So many people today feel secure and invincible. Maybe they're young and think they have decades of life ahead of them. Or maybe they're at the heights of their careers and feel like they've conquered the world. Whatever the case, nobody is truly safe and secure outside of Christ. Today, Pastor John will open up the story of a pagan king who had everything taken away from him in a moment. Have you bowed before King Jesus, asking him to forgive you of your sins? What's stopping you from doing so today? Now, let's join Pastor John in the book of Daniel chapter 5. As he begins his message, the handwriting is on the wall.
1: Verses 1 to 4 begin in chapter 5, verse 1. Belshazzar, the king, he made a great feast. Whenever a Babylonian king threw a feast, it was indeed great. And 1,000 of his lords were there, and they drank wine before 1,000. And Belshazzar, while he tasted the wine, he commanded to bring the gold and silver vessels which his father, Nebuchadnezzar, had taken out of the temple, which was in Jerusalem, that the king and his princes and his wives and his concubines might drink therein. And when they bought the golden vessels, verse 3, that were taken out of the temple of the house of God, which was at Jerusalem, the king and his princes and his wives and his concubines drank in them, and they drank wine, and they praised the gods of gold and of silver and of brass and of iron and of wood and of stone. You know, it's interesting when you come to